0: that's going to be there as well. Okay. So there are just so many as well. Yourself as well being one of the speakers. So there is quite a mix of people. And I think this is all in the hope of obviously maintaining cultural ties, but also at the same time promoting the Arabic language. And this is my question to you, Camillo, is how does promoting this Arabic language and culture actually help in terms of strengthening both the educational and cultural ties between South Africa and the Arab world?
1: Yes. So in that form of promotion, as we said, unemployment is one of the biggest factors in our community, right? And through this promotion of inviting our youth to participate in this globally rich cultural language, we then open up the opportunities in these interactions. I think there's so many spheres of society, of the local community and the international community. By the youth participating in learning another language can open so many doors, as we'd highlighted previously, from an economic perspective, from a personal development perspective, you know, from a cultural interactive perspective. The person doesn't just arrive at the event or and develop an interest for Arabic, but you can actually take it up, learn the language, and also promote oneself across from that learning, across the multiple sectors of the economy. So be it translation, be it in journalism, be it in the world of academia, be it in the world of tourism. And this, as we said, helps South Africa build cultural ties with its many diplomatic counterparts.
0: Yes, and obviously, you know, tomorrow's event is just basically another stepping stone, and also at the same time laying the foundation for bigger things or greater things to come, because in the long term, it is about making sure that the foundation, you know, is there, but to continue in terms of promoting both the Arabic language and the cultural exchange in South Africa. I think Camillo has frozen. Camillo, you still with us? Well, it does appear he's frozen, but I think it's important, and I think this is an event that is taking place tomorrow as well. But I think ultimately, the end game or the long-term plan is for the Arabic language to be continued promoted in South Africa as well, but also to promote language courses for beginners to advanced levels, and also looking at training workshops, public lectures, academic research, cultural exhibitions, and also international conferences as well. And this is exactly what the International Knowledge Foundation of South Africa aims to do, to continue organizing Arabic language and cultural day celebrations as well, by hosting national Arabic essay competitions for schools, for universities, for educational institutions, and also to form partnerships between South African and Arab.
2: It's a new beginning. It's a new era. Salam Media, humanitarian journalism. Rejuvenating media day by day. This is Salam Media.
3: Welcome back. And you're still tuned into News and Views with me, Salilo Makhwidira. And as I mentioned before we went into that short break, we're going to be kickstarting the show with a very, very important and I think very interesting conversation, because for months now, South Africa has seen growing tensions over the employment of foreign nationals in sectors such as transport, hospitality and retail. Unemployment remains stubbornly high. It's a fact that we all know about. But businesses speak of skills shortages. This is all the while communities continue to debate whether or not the balance between economic opportunity and social cohesion can be struck. This week, warnings of a possible national freight shutdown have once again placed the spotlight on the trucking industry. And the question, well, who gets access to jobs in South Africa, especially when it comes to the freight industry? I would drive up on my truck. So to help us understand the concerns being raised and some of the implications for the economy, and I think just generally labor relations, we're joined by the National Secretary of the All Truck Drivers Forum and Allied South Africans, Kuku Sokela. Kuku, good morning. Thank you so much for joining us. Welcome to the show.
4: Good morning to you and good morning to the viewers at home.
3: Mm. I want to jump right into it. The headline is one that is quite concerning. The fact that there's a threat of a national freight shutdown sometime next week. Can you give us more insight on that? Why is the national union, essentially, of all truck drivers campaigning for greater employment opportunity for South Africans in the trucking sector? Is this at the core of this threat that we see?
4: Look, South African drivers are very much unhappy and are very much fed up with some of the systems in terms of the industry regarding the foreign nationals. We are in engagement with some of our members regarding that shutdown, but I cannot confirm that, yes, there is a shutdown next week, but there are some consultations with our members, and we are also waiting to consult some of the unions within the freight industry, because we have been informed that the wage negotiations within the bargaining council has reached a deadlock. We are therefore now want to meet with unions within the bargaining council and see how can we come together and plan something once as a collective that will benefit the South African drivers and the industry as a whole.
3: So at the forefront of some of your grievances, is it about the trucking industry as a whole, the issue of wages, or is it specifically about foreign nationals being employed by some of the freight companies? Or what is head and shoulders above everything else?
4: The head of it is the employment of foreign truck drivers in a skill that is supposed to be reserved for South Africans. And that we can see that companies are still not adhering in terms of the laws and the policies of the Migration Act. That's the first point. The second point is the regulation of the industry, because we've been calling and saying, let the industry be regulated, let the industry be fenced, let everyone who operates within the industry be someone that is known, because companies are struggling because of fly-by-nights that just open today, get a job, pay people. They don't have a paying scheme. They just pay according to whatever they feel is right.
3: Mm-hmm.
4: And the third point would be the wage negotiations. And the last one would be the point system that has, I think phase one of it has been, it is being implemented as we speak. We are having concerns with it, but as I said, we are still in consultations with our members. But the main focus point is the employment of foreign drivers.
3: Is there empirical evidence which suggests the point that you're trying to make? The fact that employers in the freight industry do overlook South Africans for some of the jobs that are available? What do you have that supports that claim? Do you see it firsthand? Are there more foreigners in the freight industry compared to locals?
4: Evidence is everywhere, because even if you listen when you're sitting at home listening or watching to your TV, whenever there are roadblocks, definitely there will be a foreign driver or foreign drivers that are found. But the people that are giving us this challenge of keeping on employing the foreign drivers are mostly the companies that are unknown, companies that we sometimes call them fly nights. It's very rare that big companies, registered companies, do have this, but it's these smaller companies that are not even known, that are not even registered, that are keeping on employing these brothers of ours. But evidence is everywhere. If 10 trucks are stopped, four or five, from the 10 trucks that will be stopped, four or five definitely would be foreign nationals.
3: How do you then respond to employers who often say they hire based on experience, they hire based on qualifications, and I think in most times they always point to reliability, the fact that maybe foreign nationals tend to be a slightly more reliable than locals when it comes to operating trucks. How do you respond to that?
4: I can tell you and I can assure you that we do have experienced drivers in South Africa. That point of employers saying they offer experience and not what is invalid. The real point that makes employers employ these the foreign immigrants is that they are cheap labor and they stay in the truck because their homes, must remember, if someone is coming from Zimbabwe, coming from Malawi, normally they don't have a home around South Africa. Therefore, they stay in the truck. They are always available, whether it's a Sunday, whether it's a Monday, whether it's a holiday, they are always available. So with us, the South African drivers, if it's the weekend, we have family around. Once a month or twice a month, one has to be with his family. And that's what the employers don't like. They want They like this driver because these drivers, they stay in the truck, they sleep in the truck, they eat in the truck, they bath in the truck, they cook in the truck, they do everything in the truck. So 24 hours they are on the truck already. So that's why it's like they are being given a special preference because they are treated for cheap labor and they are always available.
3: I think we've seen previous incidences where, you know, trucks have been attacked, trucks being torched, and, you know, some lives were put at risk here. How do you ensure that if you guys go on this, you know, shutdown, that it does not lead to that and it's not seen as one of those campaigns that fuels xenophobia or violence against foreigners?
4: Look, I think that's a criminal element where law enforcement agencies would have to come in and play a role. We have been emphasizing that plenty of times to our members that whatever happens or whatever is being done, let us protect the name of the organization. Let us also protect these jobs because at the end, these trucks are also needed to spoon feed our South African brothers, because even when the foreign brothers are gone, the trucks need, we need the trucks so that our South African brothers can get onto that. It's just that sometimes it's not like it is our members that do that. But it's an element of crime where people, where a dead hand would come in to fulfill its own purposes. But if it's a peaceful thing, there's no need for that extra mile, you know.
3: No, I think that's very, very important because I think if it does happen, it does take away from all of the grievances that you guys are trying to point out. Has there been any kind of engagement that has taken place, whether it's with government or it's with transport companies and labor bodies, to try and come sit around the table before you guys embark on this strike action?
4: Look, previously there were some task teams that were set up by the previous administration, but it's also not bearing us any fruits. There's nothing tangible. There's nothing that we can point out and say it has been achieved. I think in 2021, there was something that was called the 11-point plan that was agreed upon with the majority of the stakeholders in the industry. But even that, the implementation of the 11-point plan, it's at a very, very low pace, you know. Yeah, so I can just say there's nothing, there's no negotiations or there's no platform, because there is something that we all agreed upon that we just need to implement, but it's not being implemented.
3: Ultimately, what would a fair and sustainable solution look like, you know, for both you know, South African workers who seek to work in the trucking industry. And I think for employers, because I'm thinking to myself now, if someone owns a trucking logistics company, they have a couple of foreign drivers within the company itself. Are you saying, well, fire them all and hire South Africans, or are you demanding something different? Because what if you've been having drivers for 15, 20 years, they have all their documents in order? Should now the employer get rid of them just like that?
4: Look, the first point that I think we need to clear out is that there is no something that is called a driving permit. There's nothing that's called a driving visa. That's where the argument starts. Yes, someone can come into the country as a visitor, but it's not saying that visitor must be given employment or permanent employment despite of a South African. And the second issue is that if someone has had the brothers for 18 to 20, benefited from the brothers, because obviously they have been underpaying them, I think it wouldn't be a loss to do what's correct. Let our brothers go back home, fix their own country, fix their own industry, and give them whatever is due. Or sometimes we do go into negotiations with company and say, let's work on a monthly phase, that you train some of the drivers, you let some out. As soon as the ones that you've brought in, you are all satisfied that can carry the duties, you take out the next batch again, and like that. Because we must be honest, it's not easy to say, if you have like 50 trucks and 50 foreign drivers, to say get rid of the 50 trucks, same 50 foreign drivers, same time. It would be very difficult. But at least we can say, let's get out the 25 out, let's work next month, get the other 10 out, and so forth like that. And one thing that I want to clear, we as the ATDF, we say any truck that has a South African registration, that truck should be driven by a South African. We don't have any issue with a foreign truck with a foreign registration being driven by a foreign driver. We don't have any issue with that. We are fine with that. We don't have any problems. We don't have any concerns. But the main focus point, we say, if a truck is registered in South Africa, the first preference or the driver of that truck must be a South African. Most African countries are doing that. A South African cannot drive a truck in Namibia. You can't drive a Namibian registered truck with a South African driver's license. It's not allowed. We've had so many drivers where you find that a company's got a depot in South Africa and it's got another branch in Namibia. There was one incident whereby a Namibian truck broke on the South African side truck. It had a breakdown and the truck was fixed. So a South African driver was taking the truck back to Namibia. The driver slept at the border gate for 2 nights because they could not let him into the country. It's not Namibia alone. Botswana as well, they are doing it. Most African countries are doing it. In Mozambique, you can't go and drive a South African with a South African license, or you being a South African, to go and drive a Mozambican registered truck. So we're asking for that. Whatever the companies, countries are doing, let us follow the example of those countries as South Africa as well.
3: No, definitely. I think it's going to be interesting to see how this all develops. I'm sure you and I are going to be speaking the next coming weeks to try and get an update on the story. But otherwise, we're going to leave it for now. Thank you so much.
4: Thank you.
2: Rejuvenating media day by day. 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
3: Still tuning into News and Views, myself, Salilo Makudir, and we're going to be switching gears now to a very, very interesting conversation. The United States, they are increasingly looking to third world countries to receive migrants, or looking to third countries to receive migrants and asylum seekers who are being removed from their territory. And some African states are now being drawn into that process. Critics argue that these agreements risk turning African countries into offshore destinations for people with no meaningful connection to them, while supporters may view them as part of a broader diplomatic or even economic cooperation with the US, it raises very, very, I think, concerning questions about whether or not African governments should be accepting some of these arrangements, and most importantly, at what cost. And to help us unpack this, we're joined by Professor Patrick Bond. He's a distinguished professor of sociology and the director of the Center for Social Change at the University of Johannesburg, and a very, very good friend of the show. Prof, good morning. Welcome to News and Views. Always a pleasure having you on the show. Wonderful to see you again.
5: Yeah, thanks, Salilo. It's a shame we're not talking about something more uplifting.
3: Yeah.
5: The U.S. Engaging in both torture with those who were in prison and are now being sent to a third country, and the general geopolitical situation with the U.S. It's a terrible time, isn't it?
3: No, most definitely. And I want to jump right into it, at least for the benefit of our listeners who just maybe getting word of this. Can you just give a short explanation of what this third country deportation agreement is? How does it work? And why did the United States of America pursue this kind of approach?
5: Well, the Home Affairs Department, Department of Homeland Security, or DHS, in the U.S., in February of 2025, really days after Donald Trump came to power, began to become much more aggressive in the Immigration and Customs Enforcement, that is their ICE, a kind of paramilitary or secret police, a sort of a stormtroopers of the far right, began recruiting en masse, and they're doing a lot of deportations. They find people who don't have all their papers in order, or they have just been deporting people randomly, but they do have one or two remaining restrictions, including against sending refugees back to their home country because of the persecution that they would face there. So that's why they're, since March of 2025, looking all around the world. They're about trees that are being sort of identified, and quite a few are in Africa, and it becomes a political situation where they're dumping not more than a few dozen at this stage, but they would hope to do hundreds or thousands, where they can basically remove people who are otherwise protected but might have had some kind of infraction on their immigration status, and just move them far away to Africa, where they'll never think about them again, notwithstanding that some of the countries that they're moving them to in Africa are very, very dangerous places to be.
3: Well, what could be the legal and I think most importantly the ethical concerns around this this protest? Because you are essentially asking African countries to receive people who have no citizenship, who have no family ties, or have established any kind of connection to some of the countries on the continent. What are some of the implications here, and why should we be concerned?
5: Well, you know, there are a lot of procedural ways that very good human rights lawyers in the U.S. are defending these immigrants who Trump wants to deport. He's found countries like Ghana, which has a democratic leadership, Eswatini, which does not. Swaziland is ruled by King Mswati, a monarch. Equatorial Guinea, dictatorship. Sierra Leone, a very operative state, a failed state. The DRC, definitely a very difficult place to be. And also Central African Republic, which South Africa had, in fact, the last two cases, military involvements that didn't go well. Mm. So there's a judge in Massachusetts, his name's Brian Murphy, and he's saying, on procedural grounds, you can't be doing this because you're denying them, the people that are being moved, adequate notice. You're subjecting them to what might be violations under United Nations Convention against Torture, because these are real hellholes, and you're making it difficult to track them and for their loved ones to keep in touch with them. So these are very important ways that at the very, let's say the margins, it's just trying to get some slowing down of the process. The U.S. human rights lawyers are making a little progress, but, you know, the judges in the United States are quite conservative. The Supreme Court, if these cases go to the very top, are out of nine of those justices, six were appointed by Trump, so, or his predecessors as Republicans. So it's a very bad situation for many of the people who, for example, have undergone torture already in the U.S., what's called solitary confinement, more than 48 hours, violating the Mandela rules, and now they're being shipped off to places they've never heard of. So I think the second line of defense is probably the activists in places like Ghana, Swaziland, Equatorial Guinea, Sierra Leone, Democratic Republic of the Congo, and the Central African Republic. Now, of course, those activists are up against so many problems, and so taking on board this sort of, let's say, question of fighting back against the U.S. rather than succumbing is probably going to be very, very difficult, because in so many cases, especially the DRC, the U.S. has other interests, such as minerals, extraction of minerals, or voting in the UN in the U.S.'s favor. And those are the sorts of things we're also seeing a great deal more of, where just as a geopolitical matter, the U.S. ability to put pressure, financial pressure, and in some cases, as we saw in Venezuela, military pressure, means a poor African country and their elites might succumb, say, unlike Iran, where they fight back, or Palestine, where they fight back. I think we haven't seen enough fighting back in the African continent, a little bit here in South Africa, but the U.S. seems to be getting its way.
3: And, you know, I think you touched on

0: pattern when you look at some of the countries that have been, you know, selected for some of these deportation process. I mean, you mentioned the likes of Eswatini, the likes of the DRC. It doesn't look like many of them are functioning democracies. Is this intentional from the Americans?
1: Yes, of course. The U.S. has promoted dictatorships in spite of a little bit of rhetoric about free markets and free politics going together. The U.S. Agency for International Development and National Endowment for Democracy, they adopted that rhetoric in the 1990s under Bill Clinton. But, you know, it's basically talk left, walk right. It's farcical to have the U.S. saying that it wants to promote democracies around the world. And that was what we would call a neoconservative ideology. Instead, we've been getting this absolutely brutal, sometimes called paleoconservative. That is just the U.S. pounds in and is also at the same time isolationist and putting on tariffs or taking away trade agreements like the Africa Growth and Opportunity Act was suspended for many months. Those are the sorts of things that make us think about this U.S. foreign policy under especially Marco Rubio, very neoconservative, as really just transactional. What bribe are you giving Donald Trump? You know, and that's why, Celelo, I worry about South Africa being too willing, even though we saw on May 22nd last year, President Ramaphosa fighting back a little bit against Trump in the Oval Office. But more typical, I think, of the South African elite was what Ernie Els, the golfer, said. He said to Donald Trump, "We want to thank you for helping South Africa in the war against Angola." And what he meant was white South Africa fighting a liberated country where the ANC, the African National Congress, had a base, but also there was an invasion by South Africa, the white South Africans, and the U.S. under Ronald Reagan, when Ernie Els was in the army as a golfing instructor, was helping the apartheid regime. That's in a way that, so you could say, a sort of obsequious approach. And I would blame our current trade minister, Parks Tau, for adopting exactly that approach with the U.S. and helping to foster this sort of nonsense. Also, Rolf Mayer, the new U.S. ambassador, that you can actually deal honestly with the United States under Donald Trump. Absolutely not true.
0: And I think that's almost, you know, the feeling all across the continent, if not the rest of the world, where there seems to be a jitteriness, you know, when it comes to this administration. And it almost looks and feels like some of these African states are scared, you know, to lose some of the financial benefits or some of the stronger relations, if there's any, with Washington, should they not accept some of these deals. Is this maybe a case to make the argument?
1: Let me interrupt. Yeah. Just one exception that really does prove the rule in a way. It's that, yes, African states are so far obsequious, including the South African government. But there is a good case, as we're seeing just now. It's in Brazil, because Lula, the long-standing president, in his third term now, trying to get a fourth term in an election in a couple of months in October. And he's facing the son of his predecessor, Jair Bolsonaro, a right-wing, fascistic leader who is in jail because of his criminality, sort of an attempt to do a coup in 2023. And because of that, the United States supports Bolsonaro and the son, Flavio Bolsonaro, senator, and Lula da Silva, the current president, is actually now basically even, about 46% in the first round of the election. And it's in Lula's interest to ramp up the dissent with the United States, to say to the U.S., well, actually, we don't like this and this and this. And at the moment, it's a fight over an ambassador, whether an ambassador comes from the U.S. to Brazil. And like Brent Bozell, the right-wing ambassador from the U.S. to South Africa today, a lot of controversy over these kind of people. And so Lula has been pushing back and saying, no, you can't bring that guy. He's not the right guy. Mm. And so the United States has just expelled the Brazilian ambassador. I think that works well for Lula in this election. But what we need in the continent is more, I think, more activism and more electoral democracy to generate that sort of critical anti-imperialist spirit, instead of, I think, what Pretoria shows is a sub-imperialist position.
0: What's the disadvantage of African governments approaching some of these agreements individually instead of maybe having an African Union or regional bodies almost develop a

0: a common position on how they should be responding to them?
1: Well, let's think of the two most explicit examples, Salela. One is what happened on May 20 in the United States, in the New York, the United Nations General Assembly. It was a vote about the climate damage. Climate change creates all this loss and damage, it's called. And that loss and damage should be paid for. And the International Court of Justice in July 2025 said, if your companies, your capitalist emitters in a given country are emitting, you, the state, must take responsibility. So that was a very important finding. 27 children from Tuvalu, a small East Asian country, an island that's sinking because of rising sea levels. Mm. So they brought that and they won. But then they had to ratify that. Again, the ICJ, the highest court in the world, but you ratify it in the United Nations General Assembly. I thought it was very telling, Salela, that, you know, Africa would benefit enormously from climate debt, the reparations, or what we call in our own legislation, it's called polluter pays. And if we could get that, then you start to be able to go to the UN congresses, or you can go to trade negotiations, the World Trade Organization, and say, well, wait, you owe us climate debt for the damage. But 15 countries from out of 55 in Africa, I think technically a few are expelled from the AU, but a substantial number were under the United States' thumb, and along with Israel and Russia and Iran, basically stopped, well, voted against or abstained from this. And South Africa was one. The other case, of course, is minerals. The rare earth minerals that China was able to stop the U.S. from getting as part of its negotiations over the tariffs on exports of Chinese goods into the U.S. Very high tariffs, 146% at peak. And so the Chinese were able to negotiate back, and they brought them down by saying, we're not sending you any rare earth minerals. So now what that has meant is Trump quickly doing a sort of pseudo deal with Congolese combatants and Rwanda especially. But that really hasn't held. And the ideal for Trump is to open up a big line that'll go, a train line to Lobito in the Angolan, sort of a major port on the Atlantic Ocean, and take it not just through Zambia, but all the way up to eastern DRC, and move out vast amounts, he says, $4 trillion worth of minerals. And so that's where, you're right, we need unity and not this divide and conquer that Trump and Marco Rubio and his people are able to carry off. And that would be, if the AU could say, yeah, maybe like OPEC, oil-producing, exporting oil. We look at things like platinum. South Africa has 82%. Zimbabwe has 5%. Russia has some of the rest. We could look at cobalt or coltan, again, DRC, and put together the kind of cartels against the U.S. that the Chinese have done with rare earth minerals, and that the oil companies, OPEC, the oil countries, have been able to do. I think that would be terribly important to look into, but, you know, we have such weak leaders, and the leaders are under the thumbs of their own industrial, you know, and corporate powerhouses, and also under U.S. imperialism or Western imperialism, or where they're not in the BRICS countries. BRICS are not, unfortunately, going to promote a multipolar world. They just want to rebuild the neoliberal corporate world order. And we'll see that about a month from now when the BRICS are hosted in India. And so we're just not yet finding a genuine opposition where we have some anti-imperial rhetoric now and again. Unfortunately, the reality has been sub-imperial acquiescence.
0: Sure. We're going to wrap it up on that unfortunate note, Professor Patrick Bond. Always a pleasure. Thank you so much.
1: Thank you.
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0: Tuned into News and Views, myself, Salila Makudira. And it's time for our Hashtag Africa Focus feature. If you're new to the show, well, this part of the show, we look at an interesting, important, imperative story that's developing on parts of the African continent. And this time around, once again, we'll be looking at Uganda, where the military has unveiled a statue honoring Yonatan Yoni Netanyahu, the Israeli commander killed during the 1976 Entebbe hostage rescue operation. Yoni Netanyahu is Benjamin Netanyahu's brother. But nearly 50 years later, the tribute has opened quite difficult questions, not only about Uganda's history with Israel, but also about the country's stated support for Palestinian self-determination. So someone who asked the question, can Uganda fully honor an Israeli military figure while still claiming solidarity with the people of Palestine? And to help us unpack this, we're joined by Brother Musingu Zikodlak, Ugandan journalist, editor at Kikezi News, and a very, very good friend of the station. Brother Musingu, good morning and welcome to News and Views. Always a pleasure.
3: Good morning, sir. Indeed, it's great to come back and share ideas about Africa.
0: No, the pleasure is all ours. And this time around, it's a very interesting one with Uganda in the spotlight. I want us, you know, before we discuss the statue and its current controversy, if you can, just for the benefit of our listeners, take us back to 1976. What really happened during that time? The hostage crisis that many of us have not quite learned clearly about. And what role did Uganda's then president Idi Amin play?
3: 1976, as when the Israeli state was being discussed, especially by the British and the other countries, Uganda had been one of those countries that had been discussed to see whether the Jews can be integrated in that community or take it over, something like that. So over the years, most Ugandans knew that if the Jews had not gone to Palestine, then they were going to come to Uganda. Of course, in around 1970, in the 70s, the Palestine Liberation Movement, all those forces that were trying really to fight back occupation by the Israelis, we are trying to figure out how they could, you know, keep in terms of relevance, the world discussing their issues, but also trying to look for a solution on how to weaken Israel. War had refused, had failed. If you remember the Six-Day War and all these others, it didn't solve much of what was happening in the region. Israelis were marching on other lands of other different countries. So in terms of those who were fighting in the liberation movement, they felt that they needed to take it to another level. And that's when they started hijacking planes. Mm. So on this day, which was the 3rd of July, it was a normal day, but an Air France was taking off, and when it reached mid-air, these guys, took control of it, like we saw in the 9/11 in the U.S. They first went to Libya. Muammar Gaddafi was still president, was still alive. He, I think, also negotiated for a third party country to take in the hostages. And that's how Uganda's president then, Idi Amin Dada, accepted to host the hostages and also maybe lead the negotiations between Israel and the other Arab nations that were pushing for the Palestine cause. So on that day, they came, they landed in Uganda. Actually, a few days, there were some other people from other nationals were let go. We also remember that one of the hostages, a lady, was taken to one of the national hospitals, Mulago, and discussions were going on. But also our president was using it as a leverage also to reach out to the international community. And as they were there, whatever was happening here in Uganda, also so much was happening on the other side in Israel. Mm. They had looked for replicas. Maybe they decided to use the vehicle of the president. They knew how he moved the flamboyance. Part of their team in Israel, they are the ones who had worked on building the airport. So they knew it very well. So much was happening in Israel. A lot was happening here in Uganda. Little did we know that history was going to be made. And so, to take you back, that is the history where the Palestine cause, while we saw recently that they went into tunnels, they went to attack Israel directly, that time round, they were looking for opportunities across the world to make their point heard.
0: Very, very interesting. I want to come to how that moment was viewed or is viewed currently by the people from Uganda, knowing and understanding that Uganda could have been modern day Palestine, and also Yonatan Netanyahu, who was the commander of the Israeli force, was involved quite heavily in the potentiality of that progress, but it failed, it got coiled, and now today he's being honored. How is that moment being viewed?
3: If Uganda, if the British, because we are still a colony, if they had decided to bring the Jews here in Uganda for us to be a modern maybe Palestine of today, I think maybe they would have wiped us off. Either most of our parents would have gone to Congo, Rwanda, Kenya, and we would have vanished. I don't know what would have happened. God forbid it never happened. Maybe some of us wouldn't even be alive today. As to that fateful night when the commander was killed, some Ugandans are also asking, though in a low profile voice, asking that, why didn't also the Ugandan government build a statue of the soldier who shot dead Commander Netanyahu at that time? And so they are saying that maybe it is one-sided. But as far as Uganda's position, we belong to the non-allied movement. The president, and even before those ones who have been there, around 8 or 9, Uganda never takes sides in most of the issues until when maybe they are called to support either militarily, like the issues of Somalia. So Uganda's position has been that there must be a two-state solution with marked borders, so that the pain that the world has seen since many years, but also on our side since 1976, that maybe at one point that the Palestinians can have their own country and, you know, handle their issues. Because while, yes, the October 7th massacre on the side of Israel caught the world also unawares, and the level of destruction that has happened after has really taken the world aback. And therefore, Uganda, from the point of view, from policy, through our parliament and the foreign service relations, is that we remain friends of Palestine, we support Palestine, but also they are cognizant that history was made on the 3rd of July. So, for example, 10 years ago, on 4th July 2016, the president of Uganda hosted the current Prime Minister Netanyahu and a very big delegation on that spot where he was shot dead. Actually, if you go there, the bullet holes are still there. They put a commemorative plaque with the people who participated, the hostages, and all that. And therefore, it was one that, you see, because it's an old airport, Uganda has since built a new airport adjacent. And therefore, maybe they wanted to preserve this place for history, for people from the Jewish community to visit at some point. 10 years after, the son of the president, who is the chief of defense forces, General Muhoozi Kainerugaba, had tweeted 2 or 3 years ago saying that they will honor those who came to rescue. So for me, it happened in the Ugandan community. It's not so much people could be discussing other things, but that day I saw the media across the whole world, especially those affiliated to the Jewish community, looking at that as a big moment. So for us on the Ugandan side, the people maybe think that in terms of tourism, if people came to see this, for example, it could be talk of like Robben Island, where the Nelson Mandela was kept over the years. Maybe that's how maybe the community would say, yes, we are benefiting. But away from that, the people are not talking so much about it. Yes, it appeared in the press, but has since died. But globally, it's a significant move done by the military in Uganda. And of course, also recently, we saw that the president of America had asked Uganda People's Defense Forces to be among the forces that will go and participate in putting a buffer zone between Palestine and Israel. And so much that is happening. We wait to see what that means, but significantly, we look at it from the tourism point of view, but also others look at it as something that could help world politics.
0: Almost definitely, because I'm thinking to myself, over the last couple of years, there's been almost a shift when it comes to African countries and how we engage with the Palestine-Israeli discourse. African governments, African leaders are quite jittery because of, America's new administration, which is quite close with the Israeli government, and they react quite negatively to countries that outright condemn, and rightly so, the actions of Israel in Palestine. I mean, South Africa being the case in point. Spain, I think, if you look at, how they've been criticized by the U.S. because of their stance against Israel. So there seems to be a jitteriness, especially from African countries who rely quite heavily on American aid and want to continue enjoying cordial bilateral relations with the United States of America. And I'm just thinking to myself, could it be the case with Uganda? You mentioned that Uganda, and we all know, is quite unequivocal when it comes to advocating for a two-state solution. But this action, could it be maybe telling us a bit more? Could it be a response to the general jitteriness and the nervousness around African states and the United States of America and Israel, and how we react to those two realities that seem to be the dominating factors when it comes to international relations and diplomacy right now?
3: I agree with you, because in the first term of President Trump, when he made the move to recognize Jerusalem as the capital city of Israel, moved the embassy, quite did a lot, and you know the way his administration arm twists. And on this second term, things have changed quite. We saw, you said, USAID being closed, countries trying to renegotiate their way of getting some money, especially to support the sick, especially those with HIV and AIDS. And therefore, behind the doors, most countries could be being arm twisted to do things in a different way. And therefore, that's why I was telling you that when you look at the Palestinian the Palestine movement of in the 1970s and now, you can see that the relationship of Washington and Tel Aviv as of today is really coming to that. So, for example, you know, the United States has sanctioned Rwanda.
0: Mm.
3: Uganda is in the DRC. And actually, we have one of a former UPDF soldier who is wanted, who is being extradited to America for supporting terrorism in other countries, or working with organizations that have been, you know, named. And therefore, maybe leaders, and especially us here, they know that if you are not in good books with the Trump administration, maybe it could be a problem. So I feel you. At this moment is when Palestine maybe would need much more support.
0: Mm.
3: But our president has already said that when he talks about the Arab, Uganda, East Africa, and Africa relations, he said he has always had issues where when they have ideas, that sometimes they want to impose them on others. And for example, he was saying when they say that they have haram, he said he also has so many issues which he could call haram, but that he never forces them on other people. And therefore, that issue of talking or not talking, but when you see the destruction, the levels of destruction in Palestine, when you see how hundreds of thousands of people are told overnight to move, to shift from one place to another. Sometimes when I'm watching these things, I tend to say, if I was the one, how would this go on? Would I be able to live? And therefore, going forward, whether the new administration that follows Trump will follow this line, whether countries, you know, also trying to survive, will not, you know, let Palestine go off the radar, that's another story to tell. But as for Uganda, while they put up that statue, they never said that there was going to be shift in policy change so that we abandon Palestine. But like, you know how China and Taiwan issues, you know, came up along the way. Taiwan lost as many friends as they can these days, that even planes can't, you know, fly over some countries, their leaders. If Palestine is isolated with the war in Iran, if Iran is defeated, what will happen? Maybe a new world order will be set.
0: Very, very interesting. And I think that's a reality that none of us want to see, where you have Palestine isolated. It would send or set the precedence, I think, for the rest of us, that could be quite negative. But otherwise, brother, good luck. Always a pleasure. Thank you so much for joining us from Kampala out in Uganda. And I hope we chat again soon.
3: Thank you very much. Bye-bye.

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Allah, Allah, Allah, Allah, Allah, Allah, Allah, Allah, Allah, Allah, Allah, Allah, Allah, Allah, Allah, Allah, Allah, Allah, Allah, Allah, Allah, Allah, Allah, Allah, Allah, Allah, Allah, Allah, Allah, Allah, Allah, Allah, Allah, Allah, Allah, Allah, Allah, Allah, Allah, Allah, Allah, Allah, Allah, Allah, Allah, Allah, Allah, Allah, Allah, Allah, Allah, Allah, Allah, Allah, Allah, Allah, Allah, Allah, Allah, Allah, Allah, Allah, Allah, Allah, Allah, Allah, Allah, Allah, Allah, Allah, Allah, Allah, Allah, Allah, Allah, Allah, Allah, Allah, Allah, Allah, Allah, Allah, Allah, Allah, Allah, Allah, Allah, Allah, Allah, Allah, Allah, Allah, Allah, Allah, Allah, Allah, Allah, Allah, Allah, Allah, Allah, Allah, Allah, Allah, Allah, Allah,

Allah, Allah, Allah, Allah, Allah, Allah, Allah, Allah, Allah, Allah, Allah, Allah, Allah, Allah.

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السلام عليكم ورحمة الله وبركاته. أهلا وسهلا ومرحبا بكم. Monday morning, my beloved wonderful listeners of Salam Media, our beloved wonderful listeners of Sa'atus Salam, the time of peace. My name is Arafat bin Ibrahim Hatia. That's me. I will be, inshallah, with you from now until 7 this morning, inshallah. And of course, our beloved engineer, brother Sadiq, he's doing absolutely good, absolutely good. He called me this morning. He says, Molana, Molana, wake up, Molana. Brother Sadiq. Yeah. No, you're going to live long, Brother Sadiq. You're going to live long. Ameen, thumma ameen. Yeah, we always give du'as for each other, myself and my beloved engineer, my beloved brother in Islam. Our studio controller, our studio operator, Brother Sadiq. There's so many listeners asking they want to meet Brother Sadiq. I told him, if you want to meet Brother Sadiq, you need to take a trip and come to Salam Media Studio. Brother Sadiq is not going to come to Durban. yeah. But inshallah, we'll have to make a nice trip, myself and Brother Sadiq. I need to take him to the beautiful, the sea. You know, the sea? Yeah, the beautiful sea. You've been to Durban? Yeah, you've been to Durban. Yeah, he's been there. But I don't know when last he's been there. That's a question. Maybe 1 year, 2 years, 3 years, 4 years, 5 years. Must be long ago, am I right? Yeah, long ago. Brother Sadiq says, Molana, long ago. So inshallah, we'll make some time. Sometimes it's good. It's good that the colleagues, now and then, they must make some good, fresh memories, you know. I remember when we were at CII, myself, Brother Ponti, who else? I don't know if Lucky was what. You know Lucky? Yeah. I think Lucky, brother. Lucky and brother Tobel, I think so. We went to Durban and we made a nice video when we were all at the sea. I don't even know if I still got this video here. Yeah. You know, so that was some good memories. You know, you must keep some good memories. Like, I still have that clip, that video clip of Marhum Ibrahim Bhai Gangat Rahmatullah Ali. Oh, I'm telling you that it's something else, man. Yeah, I got that club. I will never delete that club. That's myself and him, you know. So I know many listeners, that time they asked me, Molana, please send us the club. I said, no, I cannot. I cannot send the club. You know, my beloved Ibrahim Bhai Gangat Rahmatullah Ali, he's gone, he's a Marhum. So, you know, so those were the very, very good memories. Yeah, that's why I always remember Hazrat Maulana Salim Karim, Tamad Barakatum Hafidhullah. He always used to say that that sometimes, you know, you must do some good things, good deeds, and you must leave with a legacy. You know, that at least when you leave this world and you leave this dunya, at least people will have that image of you, and people will have that good memory of you, that good thinking to say. You see, like, for example, now how we're speaking about you know, memories. There's so many good memories we had. I remember also I had some good memories also with Brother Sadiq when we were there at CII. Yesterday somebody asked me about CII. They were asking me that if George Galloway, if he's going to be there at CII. I don't know. Yeah, yesterday I met some people here in Mayesdal. So, mashallah, they actually our listeners as well. It's a very, very close friend of mine, Hafiz Siraj Bahadur from Mayesdal, and his beloved wife, Apa Tasneem, and his daughter was there as well, Shakira, mashallah. She's also married. She married to a very good boy, mashallah. Allah Ta'ala bless them, keep them happy. So, yeah, yesterday we were just talking. We were speaking about CII, you know, those days, yeah. So they were telling me, which I didn't even know. They were saying that they stopped listening to CII because I think there's no presenter. I don't know. I don't even know. I think our very good friend left also as well. Who's that? You know, the guy used to clean the kitchen. He used to clean the floor. What was his name?
Ali, there we go, Ali. You see, even Sadiq remembers. Oh, what a good man. What a good man. He was a humble guy. No, definitely. What a good person. You know, what a very, very good person. So we actually, yesterday afternoon, around after Salatul Asr, yeah, they came actually to come and fetch me. They say, Molana, we're here in Indonesia. Let us take you for supper. And it's a very good friend of mine. So we went yesterday to Callisto's. So that's where we were speaking about George Gallo, and we were speaking about Yvonne Ridley, and they were telling me that Mashallah is a very good speaker, a very, very good speaker, how he's standing for the Muslims, and he stood for Palestine, for Aqsa. And so we're just talking, and then they were saying that is he going to do a program at CIA? I say, I don't know. So they were listening to Salam Media. They also listened to me early in the morning. I hope they're awake. But they don't send messages in the morning. So that's why I don't even hardly take their name. So that's what I'm saying, you know. So you must have that those good memories. Somebody says here, Brother Sadiq, Molana must take a picture of yourself and Brother Sadiq and put it on your profile pic. That's a good idea, Sister Zinat. Sister Zinat and Kulambai from Hudist. Kulambai was saying, yeah. Sister Zinat is saying, Molana, maybe you must take a picture of yourself and Brother Sadiq and put it in on your profile pic, inshallah. You know, I don't mind doing that. But my Sheikh told me a very nice thing, you know. My beloved Sheikh from Azadville. Hazrat Malan Abdul Hamid, Tamad Barakatum, Hafizahullah, Allah Ta'ala grant him long, lengthy, healthy, wealthy life. Allah Ta'ala don't make him mortaj. I know currently I heard that he's not well also, Allah Ta'ala. You know, health is wealth. I say this all the time, health is wealth, so we need to look after our health. You know, so he told me a very nice thing. He said that, you know, when we put our pictures on our profile status, you know, it's... I know we will say that, no, but Molana, it's nothing wrong in it. But he says, no, you know, you get a lot of people that they will look at your picture and they will make nazar and they will say, hey, Brother Sadiq looks like this. I didn't know. And this and that. And yeah, and he's got a point. He definitely has a point. And today, you don't know who's who in the zoo. You don't know who's your dushman, and you don't know who's your beloved buddy. You don't know who's your sati. You don't know who's your friend, and you don't even know who's happy with you. You don't even know who's happy with you. Yeah, so that's why I hardly put my pictures on, like, on. Of course, if you're coming out on TikTok and somebody maybe take you out on TikTok, or maybe, like, for example, I've got a football team. So alhamdulillah, my team, mashallah, youngsters, you know, we always keep ourselves fit. So now and then, maybe people come, they just make a video, whatever like that. But yeah, but you know, taking out pictures and you putting yourself on pictures on maybe social media, on whatever, on your status, whatever, I wouldn't advise it, because I know, and the listeners can tell me as well. You guys know me from the time of Radio Islam International. You know, there's a lot of people, you know, that's not even my topic this morning, of speaking of sihar and speaking of jadu, and because maybe you're doing it with a good niyat and you're doing it with a good intention. But then you get people that they can, I think they can, am I right, Brother Sadiq? They can take your status, whatever you put on your status, can they take it? Your context, can they take it? Okay, no, I didn't know that. Brother Sadiq said that you can take it. So whatever I put on my status, the listeners, they can take it. Are you sure? Okay. First time I'm hearing that. I didn't know about that. Sister Zinat, are you listening, Sister Zinat? Yeah. Sister Zinat, Molana, we got your picture on the Sa'atu Salam profile. Yeah, that's true. That's true. But if you're asking me, hey, I wouldn't put a picture in a hurry to say, hey, yeah, you know. But anyway, I know Sister Zina, she's got a point. She does have a point. Yeah, I think they do have a picture of mine on Sa'atu Salam. Not even that. I think they do have a picture of mine on Radio Al Ansar as well. Somebody sent me a picture, I think it was about maybe a month back or 2 months back. I don't know if you guys seen the picture when I joined Radio Al Ansar that time, couple of good years. Yeah. So,
Yeah, but what I'm trying to say is that I'm giving advice as well, to say that you know, like I'm saying, we do it with a good need. We're doing it with a good intention. But you get people out there that maybe they look at you with an evil eye. I mean, if you look at our scholars of Deen, Hazrat Malana Mufti Menk, Damat Barakatum, get Hazrat Mufti Suleiman Mulla Damat Barakatum. There's a lot of scholars of Deen that the pictures are there. I know, I do understand. I'm not saying no, but at the end of the day, you know, Nazar is Nazar. Sometimes I wonder myself, why do people have this habit of Nazar? I heard this on Friday after Salatul Jumu'ah. I heard this on Saturday, where people, you know what I mean, doing things for each other. And I heard this yesterday as well, where people are going for ta'weez and asking the sheikh to do this and to do that. Somebody even asked me yesterday if we mentioned this many, many, many times ago, if they can go to a... I think this question was posed by Hazrat Malana Mufti A.K. Damat Barakatum, yeah, on the Q&A, that can you go to a fortune teller or can you go to a Sangoma? No, definitely you're not. Come on. You know what I mean? That's a simple no. There's no need to explain, you and I. But of course, if you want to go to an Amil, or maybe you want to go to a Sheikh, you want to go for advice, for Nasiha, you want to go and sit, and, or you want to go sit with him and talk to him, yeah, that's... Of course, that you can do that. You can go and sit and talk to him. You can get advice from him, get nasiha from him. I mean, that, yeah. But of course, doing with the evil eyes, that's everywhere. That's why Nabi Kareem Muhammad Mustafa Janab sallallahu alayhi wa sallam told us that we should always read the three quls. Qul huwallahu ahad, qul a'udhu bi rabbil falaq, and qul a'udhu bi rabbin nas. Yeah, my beloved, wonderful listeners of Salatu Salam. How are you guys doing on this early Monday morning, the 9th of Rabi'ul Akhir? Can you believe that? 9 days gone. The 9th of Rabi'ul Akhir, 1448, which is also the 21st of September, 2026. Beautiful Monday morning. I think most of us, normally when it comes on a Monday morning, we a bit... like regretting to go to work, isn't it, Brother Sadiq? No, serious. Like you say, hey, I'm tired. Or you say, hey, yeah, like you babalas. Or you say, maybe, you know what, I had a tiring weekend. So now comes to early in the morning, then you say, hey, man, no, man. You know, now you get on the other side, you get Brother Sadiq. He's like, he's got you there. He says, hey, Moli, come on, Molana Arafat. No, I was a bit later this morning. And you notice something, when you get late, maybe 10, 15 minutes, oh, you will definitely catch traffic. That's how it is. You will definitely catch traffic. And as we were coming this morning, there was a car that got stuck here, just on the corner, here by, just before entering here, Robert Jam. But on the corner, on you know the bridge, yeah, just underneath the bridge, the car actually, I think that car got stuck, he parked not on the side, he parked, Allahu Akbar, like on the corner but on the road, and it's dark, you can't see, so Allah, hope nobody meets up in an accident, because when I seen that car, I even said to myself, see, ya Allah, you know, if it was a bit fast, then somebody will knock that car. But Allah subhanahu wa ta'ala always protect us early part of the morning. You know, what our du'as, what our wazifas, my beloved, wonderful listeners of Sa'atu Salam. 9 more days left. 9 more days left for October. Yeah, 9 more days left for October. September, look, can you believe, Brother Sadiq, the year is finished? Ya Allah. So that means end of September, if you look at it, it's this week. Yeah, 26, 27, 28. Allahu Akbar. October, November. 2027, just around the corner. Brother Umar Khan says here,
He says, Mulana, alhamdulillah, my weekend was great. It was good. I was making a lot of dua for all of you. Ameen, ameen, ameen, thumma ameen for that. I spent time with my beloved family at home. Ameen. He says, I have brother Tobela's number. He's still working at... No, yeah, he is. He's still at Markaz Sahaba. Brother Tobela is there. Brother Suleiman, Brother Zunaid, yeah, they still all there. Well, at the other radio stations, I wouldn't know. Maybe Sadiq will know. But I know Brother Ali left. He's not there, isn't it? He's no more there. Yeah, yeah, he's no more there. That I know. So I don't even know who's the engineer there. Is it still Lucky? No, Lucky's still there. Okay, Lucky's still there. Yeah, I think Lucky's still there. Yeah, Lucky's still there. So that's that's how it is. How was your weekend, my beloved, wonderful listeners? I hope you had a lovely weekend. You remember, Friday was like just yesterday. You know, we spoke to you on Friday morning and we said, have a beautiful weekend. Don't forget to send in your khatmul Quran parat. Alhamdulillah, I see the five khatams are taken already, mashallah. All our five khatam 1, khatam 2, khatam 3, khatam 4, khatam 5. That's done. So all the paras are taken, subhanallah, subhanallah. And I was telling to all the wonderful listeners, don't forget to send in your khatmul Quran paras, which everyone did. Some people, unfortunately, send a message very late. They didn't get paras. I told you, you must send the paras from Friday. Sent your names in from Friday, so I know it's here on my WhatsApp. So inshallah, we can give you some paras to read, my beloved, wonderful listeners of Sa'atul Salam. We're sitting with 59 messages this early morning. Sisters in Australia, they were us. Sister Yumna from London, they were us. Sister Sharifa Chipata from Zambia. I think she's with us because I know she messages me every morning. I'm just scrolling. Uncle Zakaria from Lanesia is also with us, mashallah. Sister Zainab from Kimberley. Mazinat Abubakar. Sister Rashida from Kimberley. Husna Ibrahim from Mayville. There were people also from Mecca that messaged me also. Asking for du'as in this thing, Malana. We're going to make du'a for all the wonderful listeners. And I said, keep on, yeah. I think our little captain of the ship, little Maryam Bibi, they say she is still there. She's still there in Makkah, yeah. She did send me a message as well. She says, Malana, we don't see to our phone. So we still, I think they were in Makkah or Medina, yeah. So alhamdulillah, we just keep on going. Just keep on strong, my beloved, wonderful listeners of Sa'atul Salam. You know, on a Monday morning, we love taking a bit easy. Easy, deezy, my beloved, beautiful listeners of Sa'atul Salam. What I'm going to do now is, inshallah, is that we will go for our ad break. Then after the ad break, we will go for our Fajr Adhan. Then after the Fajr Adhan, inshallah, we will go for another ad break. I need to give out our Khatmul Quran Paras. That's there, and also our niya and our intention for our khatmul paras this week is that, oh Allah, all those that have been kidnapped, please return them safely and healthy to their beloved families and expose all of these corrupted criminals. Ameen, ameen, ameen, thumma ameen. I heard yesterday when I put this niyat, yesterday, I think it was after Salatul Maghrib. Yeah, Salatul Maghrib. My friend told me that they did release that the brother, I think, was on Friday, that was kidnapped. I forgot his name. Yeah, they released him. But the other two youngsters, they still didn't release him. I think they're asking for some ransom. Yesterday, after I put this niyat and intention on my status, and then I met the brother. He was telling me, says, Mullah Arafat, you heard that brother that got kidnapped. I think he works for Yarona Cash and Carry, if I'm not mistaken. And they say that they released him. Where's JP? JP Police Station. It's here in Johannesburg. Yeah, so they were telling me about it yesterday. Because I was following that case. So yesterday they told me, they say, Molana, they just dropped him two robots before the JP Police Station. And then he just took a walk and he went there. That's what they say. They dropped him right there. So they say they released him on Friday. So I'm just telling the listeners because I know everybody was making dua for that. I was also keep on making dua tahajjud time. And then the other youngsters, the two youngsters that got kidnapped here in Lanesia,
Yeah, they didn't release them as yet. Yesterday I got a news and they said that the criminal intelligence something in it is busy handling this case, whatever. At the end of the day, my beloved, wonderful listeners of Salatu Salam, let me tell you something. At the end of the day, everything is just about money. I'm giving you an example. Listen to what I'm saying. Say, waliyadhu billah, Allahumma hafazna, Allah protect us. Say tomorrow they kidnapped brother Sadiq. I'm just giving an example. And then, whoever is going to get involved, don't you think they're going to make money?

thieves or with the crooks or this jahil, you know, this jahil people. Honestly, Brother Sarik, don't you think they're going to make money? Yeah, so it's all about money. Yesterday I was telling this friend, and be honest, my beloved, wonderful listeners of Saatu Salaam. You can tell me what you want. You can tell me, no, Maulana Arafat, you're wrong. It's the truth. If they kidnap somebody and they keep the person for 1 month or 2 months, and then all of a sudden they say, no, the criminal intelligence are involved, and the criminal intelligence is busy liaising with the thieves, whatever, don't you think there's money involved? Don't you think the criminal intelligence as well, they will make money with what? Yes or no, Brother Sadiq? It's the truth. It's the truth. If they liaising with them, I'm giving an example. Maybe the thieves will tell for, maybe the thieves will tell for the criminal intelligence, we want 5 million. The criminal intelligence can go back and tell the person they want 7 million. Yeah? And it's all about money. And you know who told me this? One very good businessman from Van der Bijl Park, he told me this. He told me this. He says, Maulana, this is how it operates. Because I think one of the families, one of the cousins, also was kidnapped. And they kept him, I think, for almost 2 months, 3 months. And they kept him for almost 2-3 months. But alhamdulillah, he's out already. I'm not going to mention his name. He's out. And I know him also quite well. So he was telling me, he says, Maulana, this is like a syndicate. He says that, say, for example, they kidnapped so-and-so. I'm giving an example. Say they kidnapped Arafat. I'm giving you an example, right? They kidnapped Mr. A, right? They will keep Mr. A for how long until they want to. That's number one. Number two is, when they're going to start when they're going to start making the phone calls, whatever, of course everyone is going to get involved. The cops will get involved, the ACP will get involved, the criminal intelligence will get involved. The family's in Parishan. The family don't know. The phone calls will start coming in and coming out, coming in and coming out. And then the ransom will start. And then this is how it is. This, from 1 million, for example, maybe they're asking 500,000 or they're asking 1 million. From 1 million or 500, it will go to 3, 4, 5, 6, 7, 8, 9, 10. That's how it is. Waliyadu billah. And you know what, my beloved, wonderful listeners of Saatu Salaam? When you're doing something wrong and you know what you're doing, it is totally, totally haram. Wallahi al-azim, you will be exposed. Listen to what I'm telling my wonderful listeners of Saatu Salaam. You will be exposed. Last time I gave this bayan in Nasiha in the month of Ramadan, and I was telling to all my Muslim friends, to all the Musallis, I was telling them, they said, see, each and every one of us here, we've got a different lifestyle. Each and every one of us sitting here, they've got a different bank. What different? Different bank details, or we've got a different amount in our bank. Everyone who's sitting. Some people are rich. Some people are in between. Some people are poor. Some people don't have. Some people have extra. And maybe you know even the people who have extra. But by you going to a certain person and you're going to say, oh, Sadiq is like this. You want money? Make money from Sadiq. Just wait for him here. Pick him up here. Take him here. Hold him. You'll make easier millionaire in one. Come and tell you something. You can make that haram money. I gave nasiha to somebody. Somebody, when was it? Not, I think it was last week. I gave somebody nasiha where they have this habit. They have this habit of playing the lotto. You know the lotto? Yeah. Everybody wants to win the lotto. So I told it, brother. MashaAllah, he doesn't have much in his life. So I told him, I say, bye. You're chasing for something that's haram. And say if Allah Ta'ala gives it you, what do you think is going to happen to it? I'm asking you, my beloved, wonderful listeners of Saatu Salaam. Hear what I'm saying. Say you're doing haram and you're after it. Like people go to the casinos, people go and gamble, people go and do this lotto. I'm speaking about Muslims. And don't tell me Muslims don't do it, they do it. Now say you go to the casino, you go and gamble and you win that money. Say you win 500,000. Say you win 1 million or 1.2, whatever. I'm asking you, what you think? You think you're going to be happy with that money? You think that money got khair? You think that money got barakah? I'm asking you, my beloved, wonderful listeners of Saatu Salaam. You're just opening a door of what? Of azab upon yourself. Azab. I remember marhum Ulana Qasim Sayyama Rahmatullah Ali. One day on a Friday, he was giving us this bayan. This nasiha, he says that there's a lot of Muslims, brothers and sisters, that they want to be rich and they want to become rich. And what do? They play all this betting.

0: and this casino and going to the to this all gambling and lotto. I remember Marhum Mawlana Qasim Sema Rahmatullah Ali. He was giving us this nasihat. It was on a Friday. I will never forget. And you know, you get all the naughty students, you get all the mastan, you get all the good students. So, you know, so Mawlana was telling us, Mawlana say, be very careful and be very aware that if you have to win that money, that haram money, you will be in major big problems, major gunas. So he explained to us, you must be wondering, but I want a million rand. What gunas I'm going to get? And Mawlana started telling us, says, your life is going to go crazy. Your life will go madness. You don't even know yourself what will happen to you. You know, you will go out of your mind. You will meet up in an accident. Things will go, everything will go wrong. That money has no barakah. That money is haram. You will be involved in haram. You will be eating haram. You will do whatever you will do. Whether you want to buy something with that money, it is haram. Are you with me, my beloved, wonderful listeners of Salatu Salam? So basically everything, and it's so true. It's so true. Now look at this. Say you don't have money. Isn't it, Brother Sadiq? Say we don't have money, but you're doing your life, yes or no? Yeah, you're doing your life. Even if you're poor, and even if you're that person that you're not earning a good salary, whatever, but alhamdulillah, you're working, you're getting that little money, but you're doing your life and you're doing your halal life, my beloved, wonderful listeners of Salatu Salam. But I don't know, some of us, you know, we want to be rich overnight. One of my friends always tells me, says, but Mawlana, he says, Mawlana, how do this all these people, you know, what you get that, you know, when they hit that fidelity guard, what you call that? What you call it, my beloved, wonderful listeners of Salatu Salam? You know when you rob the fidelity guard, what do you call that? Yeah, you know. So the people say, but Mawlana, these guys they hit the fidelity guard, or these guys go into a shop, or they rob, or they go into a company and they take so much of money and whatever. So they telling me, say, but Mawlana, these guys become rich overnight or over day. I say, even if they become rich overnight over day, what do you think will happen to them? You must actually think of the consequences after that. Think of the consequences. Wallahi al-azim. You must always think what's going to happen after you have committed that action. Yesterday even I told one sister in Islam, she contacted me. Yesterday morning. And she's telling me that, Mawlana, I need some advice. My husband gave me a talak while I was on my menses. You know, and I told her, I said, a talak is accepted. The talak is finished. He gave 3 talaks. So I say it's finished. It's not to say, no, if you're in your menses and you give the talak is not accepted, it's not counted. No, it's counted. It's the damage is done. Now you have to face the consequences. Are you with me, my beloved, wonderful listeners of Salatu Salam? You and I, as Muslims, as believers, we want to do the wrong, isn't it? You want to do the wrong. You want to commit the haram. You know, you've got, shaitan is busy pricking you. And shaitan is busy whispering you. You know, whispering. For wasalahumu shaitan. Now you commit that act. You commit that act. What do you think is going to happen after that? What do you think is going to happen? I'm asking you, my beloved, wonderful listeners of Salatu Salam. You know, Brother Ahmed Duma says, and Sister Hasina Rifai, he says, cash in transit. No, man, it's not cash in transit. I'll tell you what. Brother Sadiq, what is it? You know when they plan to hit the fidelity guard, it's not cash in transit. It's a word that I'm looking for. There we go. What is it? Heist. Yes, heist. Yeah. So my friend was telling me about that. You know. So he's telling me, but Mawlana, these guys, they do this and they do that and they become rich overnight. I say, Baba. I say, Hazrat, they can become rich overnight. They can become rich overnight. What do you think is going to happen after that? Am I wrong or am I right, my beloved, wonderful listeners of Salatu Salam? Say every day you're making money, right? All the listeners who are listening to me, say you're making money every day, alhamdulillah, but the money, the income is haram. What do you think is going to happen to you? Come, my beloved listeners of Salatu Salam. Come. I'm just opening the tables. I'm opening the files. Say all of us, whether it's the sisters out there, whether it's the brothers out there, say we're getting income, but that income is haram. What do you think is going to happen to you? You get this merchants. You get these merchants. Muslim people, they making money. You know, selling drugs and selling weed and selling Zol and selling this different type of drug. There's merchants. They're making money. What do you think is going to happen to them? What do you think? I'm asking you. You think they're going to live a beautiful life? They're going to build a double-story house and going to build? You must be joking. Come on, my wonderful listeners of Salatu Salam. You know what Allah subhanahu wa ta'ala says in the Quran? You know, I don't need to explain to you, my beloved listeners of Salatu Salam. Anyway, let's correct our niyat. Let's correct our intention. Let us make shukr to Allah subhanahu wa ta'ala on this early beautiful, mashallah, Monday morning. All our wonderful listeners, are you guys there? Brother Ahmad Duma from Escort says, Molana, he says, easy come, easy go. It's so true. Easy come, easy go. And that's 101%. You think you go to the casino and you're pulling that machine and all of a sudden you see whatever, different figures or 777 or whatever, right? And they tell you, oh, you know what, you want 2 million. What do you think? You rich. You must be joking. Yeah. Listen to what I'm telling you, my beloved listeners of Salatu Salam. Record it even what I'm telling you. If you think you want money like this, you're going to get offered. Your whole life will be messed up. This is reality, I'm telling you. Your whole life will be messed up. My beloved, wonderful listeners of Salatu Salam. Alhamdulillahi alladhi ahyana ba'dama amatana wa ilayin nushur kareem Allah, rahim Allah. All praises are only for you, my beloved Allah, who has given us life, my beloved Allah. After taking it away, my beloved Allah, and my beloved Allah, to you is our raising on the day of Qiyamah, on the day of judgment. Come, my beloved, wonderful listeners, wherever you are, knock, knock, knock, knock, knock. Brother Sadiq, let's go quickly for our Fajr Azan, right? We go for an ad break. Ad break, Fajr Azan, and an ad break, then inshallah, we continue with our Khatmul Quran Paras. Don't go away. Stay tuned.
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0: 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O Allah, Lord of this perfect call and this prayer to be established, grant Muhammad al-Wasila a high and special place in Jannah, and al-Fadila a rank above the rest of creation, and raise him to a praise platform which you have promised him.
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0: 9 minutes to six. You are tuning in, listening to Sa'atu Salam on this early, beautiful Monday morning. I will be reading those two or three messages from the listeners. One from Hazrat Malana Padia Sahib from Isipingo Beach. And the other one is from KZN South. I don't know. I'll be reading just now your two, three messages. Let's go quickly on to our Khatmul Quran paras. Khatmuan para one, Muhammad Azhar Kazi. Para two, sister from Lodium. 3, 4, 5, Fatima Esop Extension 9. 6 and 7, sister Aisha Khan from Silver Glen. 8 and 9, sister Aisha from Lakefield. 10, Batila Aziz from Durban. 11 and 12, Mazinet Abu Bakr. 13, sister Khadija Borat from Lanesia Extension 10. 14, Selwa from Port Elizabeth. 15, Muhammad Azhar Kazi. 16, 17, and 18, Ahmed Duma from Escort. 19, Zuleika Shakil from Kenya. 20, Hawa Bibi Asmal from Middleburg. 21, Ma Zainab Apa. 22, Shanaz Raja from Palmbridge. 23, Zainab from Kimberley. 24, Sumeya from Cape Town. 25, Sister Khairun Daya from Marlborough. 26, Brother Umar Khan from Ireland. 27, Ma Aisha Mia from Pietermaritzburg. 28, 29, Umar Khan from Ireland. Para 30, Muhammad Azhar Kazi. That's Khatam 1. Okay, let's move on to Khatam 2. Para 1, para 2, para 3, Sister Razia Muhammad from Overport. 4, Ma Zainab Apa from Durban. 5, Hasina Rifai. 6, Suraima Razak. 7, Zarina Ahmed Ali from Reservoir Hills. 8, Adian. 9, Mason Ara. 10, Sister Rizwana. 11, Sheikh Ali. 12 and 13, Sister Zinat and Gulambai Hussein from Hudist. 14, Shirin Hussein. 15, Hawa Bibi from Shellcross. 16, Azhar. 17, Anisa. 18, Jamila. 19, Anwar. Para 20, Faizan. 21, Sabiha. 22, Fatima Zahra. 23, Sister Nasima Hessam. 24 and 25, Uncle Zakaria from Lanesia. 26, Asia from Cape Town. 27, Abu Sufyan from Cape Town. 28, Naima from Port Elizabeth. 29, Musaddiq. Para 30, Rehan. That's Khatam 2. Khatam 3, para 1, Apalatifa from Belfast. 2, Faiza Hussein. 3, Shahina Sheikh. 4, Asmat Gafru from Durban. 5 and 6, Yasmin Karim from North Beach. 7, Fazila Chan. 8 and 9, Hafiz Muhammad Khan from Lanesia. 10, Auntie Farida from Maputo. 11, Sister Mariam from Discovery. 12, Zaytun. 13, Sumeya. 14, 15, 16, Muallima Fahima. 17 and 18, Amina Maulali from Chatsworth. 19, Sister Bilkis from Cape Town. 20, 21, 22, Sister Rihanna from Benoni. 23, Fazila Lawson. 24, Rasul Lawson. 25, Saida. 26, Hassan. 27, Rahisa. 28, Buta Faisal from Port Elizabeth. 29 and 30, Sister Yasmin Karim from North Beach. That's Khatam 3. Khatam 4. Para 1 to Para 6, Shamim Ibrahim. Para 7 to Para 10, Sister Iram Butul from Durban. 11 and 12, Sister Nasima from Stenger. 13, Auntie Zora from Pietermaritzburg. 14, Yunus. 15, Zarina. 16 to 21, Sister Nasima Osman from Verlam. 22 and 23, Husna Ibrahim from Mayville. 24, Tasneem Hefaji from Central Durban. 25, Bibi Aisha from Pietermaritzburg. 26, 27, Bibi Aisha from Pietermaritzburg. 28, Faiza. 29, Ma Rashida Ibrahim from Francistown. And 30, Sister Shamima from Overport. That's Khatam 4. Khatam 5, Para 1 to Para 10, Haji Abbas Habibi, Haji Abbas Sheikh from North Beach. 11 and 12 and 13, Sister Yasmin Kaji from Kimberley. 14, Auntie Zora from Pietermaritzburg. 15, Yasmin Naidu from Crofton. 16, Sister Maimuna. 17 and 18, Hafiz Shahid Mia. 19 and 20, Hafiz Yasin Badat from Pietermaritzburg. Para 21 to Para 25, Umar Khan from Ireland. Para 26, Auntie Fozi from Pietermaritzburg. Para 27 to Para 30, Sister Hasina Rifai. So that is our Khatmul Quran paras. Remember our niyat and our intention for this week's Khatmul Quran is that, oh Allah, all those that have been kidnapped, oh Allah, please return them safely. Ameen. And healthy, ameen, to their beloved families, ameen, and expose all of these corrupted criminals, jahils, expose them, O Allah, whether it's Muslims, whether it's non-Muslims, whoever it is, doing all these criminals, corrupted criminals, Allah subhanahu wa ta'ala, you expose them and you bring them to the front, ameen, ameen, ameen, summa ameen. I think all the listeners should say this, ameen. All of our wonderful listeners, whether you're sending me a message, whether you're not sending me a message, just say ameen. because it's very, very, very, very important. You know, our safety comes first. Sometimes you're going to drop off your kids, or you're going to pick up your kids, or sometimes you're on your way to work, or sometimes maybe you're taking a transport and people are watching you and people are seeing you, my beloved, wonderful listeners of Sa'adu Salam. That's why I always say, read all your du'as, all your wazifas. Allah subhanahu wa ta'ala protect you. Allah subhanahu wa ta'ala protect me. Allah subhanahu wa ta'ala protect all our wonderful listeners. Allah subhanahu wa ta'ala protect our kids out there. Allah subhanahu wa ta'ala protect all our beloved wonderful sisters in Islam. Ameen. And Allah subhanahu wa ta'ala protect all our business, all our amanat, all our wealth, all our bounties that Allah subhanahu wa ta'ala has bestowed upon you and I. All of us should say ameen, ameen, ameen. And don't take it for granted, this niyat, this intention that I've made for this week's Khatmul Quran. Don't take it for granted. There's a lot of people, there's a lot of people that are living in fear. There's a lot of business people that they have that they have their bodyguards, they have their security, you know. Of course, of course. South Africa is normally the same. Wherever you go throughout the world, the country is normally the same, my beloved, wonderful listeners of Sa'adu Salam. And you see, you don't blame our beloved brothers in Islam. You don't blame them. Walking or with bodyguards or going wherever with bodyguards, you don't. Because your own shadow or your own friend or your own buddy, your best friend, he will put you into a problem. He will sell you, my beloved listener. This is another topic on its own. That's another topic on its own. You know, I remember in the month of Ramadan, one of my musallis, the Taraweeh, where we're reading three paras there at Baytun Nur. So, mashallah, he's actually from here, from Robertson, but he reads Taraweeh with us. So he asked me a question. I think it was the first of Ramadan or second of Ramadan, because I always give 2-5 minutes nasiha. So he asked me, he says, Maulana Arafat, do you think honestly, genuinely that's happening? I said, what, my beloved Ajizab? I said, what? He says, where we Muslims, we sell each other. I said, what are you talking? I say, Muslims are taking each other to court to put them behind bars. What makes you say that Muslims are not behind us? Anybody will do anything for money. Let me tell you that, my beloved listeners of Sa'adu Salam. Anybody will do anything for money. I'm telling you. And this is the reality. You guys can say, no, Maulana, it's like this, it's like that. Yeah. I see Hazrat Maulana Padia says here, respected brother, Hazrat Haji Hafiz Qari Maulana Arafat Sahib. He says, brother, you have to waste a thousands just to win even 1,000. It's true. And this money got no khair, got no good, and no blessings, and no barakah. It's true. He says, only afat and musibat will come to you. May Allah Ta'ala grant each and every one of us all guidance in wasting our halal earned money. Request for du'as for always. Jazakumullahu khair. Hazrat Maulana Padia Sahib from Isipingo. And he's right. It's so true. Somebody sent me a message here while we were performing our Salatul Fajr. They said, Maulana Arafat, we just heard you saying about gambling and casino and going to do all this lotto, waliyadu billah. So the listener says, I remember a friend of mine, he won lots and lots of money in a casino. I got a message here, the message came in. And it says here, Maulana Arafat, thereafter, that person got so sick. He got so sick that the money that he won got finished and couldn't help him with his cure or with his sickness. And Maulana Arafat, today that friend of mine is on a wheelchair. He's paralyzed. He was so fit before and he was so healthy. And now he's only 49 years of age. KZN South. That's what it says here. KZN South. Imagine this. 49 years of age. You decided to go and play that casino. I just hope all the wonderful listeners who are listening to me right now, take this message out what I'm telling you. You know, on a Monday, we interact with the listeners. I see, mashallah, everyone is with me this morning. You know, take this message what I'm telling you. If you do know of anyone who's doing this gambling and they're going to the casino, they're trying to win that big jackpot, yeah, or they're doing this lotto, you know, Brother Sadiq, do you know how many people play this lotto? You know this, you know it's a lotto. Yeah, the lotto where they play this different numbers, whatever, yeah. You must go and see Friday night, Saturday, you must go and see. They wait on the queue like this. They buy, I think it's by ShopRite, yeah. By ShopRite, yeah. What you talking? What you talking? You'll see Muslims there. You'll see Muslims waiting there on that queue to play the lotto. I'm thinking to myself, say Allah makes you win that haram money. What's going to happen to you? I'm asking you, my beloved, wonderful listeners. Can somebody answer me this question? Right? Just tell me yes or no. Including Brother Sadiq. Right? Can somebody answer me this question? Please, somebody answer me this question. Say you win the casino or the lotto or that gambling money. Say you win. You win maybe 2.5 million. Right? Say you win 2.5 million. Please be honest to me. Now that money that you won, you want to do good. Is it accepted? Brother Sadiq. I'm asking you, my beloved, wonderful listeners. Yes or no? Say you win that money, Brother Sadiq. You win 1.2 million or 2.5 or whatever. That money from the casino. Now you deciding, say, you know what? Let me do good. Let me maybe go for, I'm giving an example. Maybe go for Umrah. Or maybe let me buy 2, 3, 5, 10, 20, 30, 40 wheelchairs. You know, I'm asking you. You started with haram. You doing haram. You got the haram. Now, after consuming all that haram, I'm asking you, just give me an answer. Just tell me yes or no. Just tell me yes or no. You know that money, you know that money that you won, you know, you won that money. Now you want to, I don't know. I really don't know. Maybe somebody might just explain to me. Because I don't know, maybe you'll get different fatwas or maybe you'll get different Muslim myself. They'll tell you, no, but Maulana, the man won the money, but the man is doing good. The man is doing good with the money. It's same thing like Allah subhanahu wa ta'ala wage war with a person with riba. So you get that riba and you decide to buy a ticket to go for Umrah. I don't know. Me, I'm not a mufti or, you know, I'm just asking the listeners of Sa'atu Salam. You know what I mean? Yes or no? Brother Ahmad Duma, Mulana Padia, Hazrat Mulana Padia, Brother Umar Khan from Ireland, Auntie Zora from Marisburg, Sister Fatima, all the mashallah, Brother Abdul, Brother Faisal, Khairun Nisa Rahman. You guys must just tell me yes or no. Because maybe there are people out there that are eating haram money and they say that, you know what? Hey, I don't know, my beloved, wonderful listeners of Salatu Salam. Yeah. I don't know. You know, there's... Sometimes in life, that's why I always tell the listeners, I always tell you this, and I'm going to repeat myself again. I always tell you this. When you have time, because sometimes you're going to tell me, Malana, I don't have time. Malana, I'm busy. Like I remember one listener says, Malana, I don't even have time to read Quran. That's like a big joke. You telling us you don't even have time to open the beautiful Quran at home by your house. So it means you don't have time for Allah. You only got time for dunya. Yesterday, my friend told me, say, today, you know, we were not exhausted. We like too much, you know, too much into the dunya, too much into the world. And it's true. It's true, my beloved, wonderful listeners of Sa'atu Salam. It's very, very, very true. Allah subhanahu wa ta'ala save us. Wallahi al-azim, Allah save us and Allah protect us. I don't know. Malana Paja says, Malana, inform all the esteemed listeners of Salam Media that there is no Islamic bank because I have repeatedly informed the Islamic bank that my son is late and my daughter-in-law have lost both the parents. Please put my late son's funds into my grandson and daughter into the account held in the same bank, and I'm willing to give my pension money to my daughter-in-law. Her share, what she gets from the deceased estate up till now, not even 1 cent is internally transferred to my grandchildren account, but the bank is deriving benefit from the deceased money. May Allah bless and guide us all. Ameen, ameen, ya Rabbal. Hey, that's also another thing. Oh, yeah, Allah. You know, hey, you know when the marhum or marhuma passes away and then you see problems starting there. You know, they will tell you the house isn't yours. this car doesn't belong to you, or the money that's in the bank is not yours, then they won't give you a cent. It's happening all over. It's happening all over. Yeah. Brother Faisal from Land South, he says, Malana, it's so true what you are saying. You see the youngsters today, they play and they gamble all this, you know what I mean, just to get haram money. Yeah. Hey, at the end of the day, you building your qabr, you building your akhirah, isn't it, my beloved, wonderful listeners of Saatu Salam? Let's go for a quick nasheed, brother Sadiq. Go for a quick nasheed, okay, for an ad break. All right, go for a quick ad break. After the ad break, we need to go for our dhikr, our istighfar, and then inshallah we will cross over to our beloved honorable fadilatul ustad Hazrat Malana Mufti Abdullah Dokra Damat Barakatum Hafidhullah.
1: The following is a paid political advertisement by the Al Jama'ah Political Party.
2: 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That is the Al Jama'ah effect. 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

13 minutes after 6 South African time. I see someone send me a message, says, Molana, please make dua that Allah must make us rich and give us halal, rizqan kathira. Ameen, ameen, ameen. Everybody wants to be rich. Don't you want to be rich, Brother Sadiq? Yeah. I think maybe we must make a dua to say, oh Allah, just give us what's sufficient for us, what's good for us. Because sometimes when you become rich, hey, you'll see Sadiq will say, you know what, I'm giving my resignation in. Molana Rafat, you can get yourself another engineer. Isn't it, Brother Sadiq? Huh? Imagine you're rich now. You'll say, I don't need to work for Salam Media now. Now I can go buy myself a nice car. You see Brother Sadiq driving the most expensive BMW. You say, yo, subhanallah. Allah Ta'ala give us halal and rizqan, inshallah. Ameen, ameen, ameen, thumma ameen.

0: Subhanallah. Imagine early in the morning, you starting your day, your morning with a beautiful dhikr, adhkar of Allah subhanahu wa ta'ala. Subhanallah. Hazrat Mulana Shabir Saluji, my beloved Ustad. Damat barakatum hafidhahullah from Darul Ulum Zakaria. Yes, 16 after 6, South African time, early Monday morning, the 9th of Rabi'ul Akhir, 1448, which is also the 21st of September, 2026. 0617660355, that's our Salam Media WhatsApp number. Inshallah, you can message me on my personal WhatsApp number, 0713133899. Ustad, assalamu alaikum wa rahmatullahi wa barakatuh, Ustad.
1: Alaikum salam wa rahmatullahi wa barakatuh.
0: How are you, my beloved Ustad? How was your weekend, Ustad?
1: Alhamdulillah, all good, shukr.
0: Alhamdulillah, you're sounding full of energy. What's up?
1: Red Bull, man.
0: I like that one. Red Bull, subhanallah, subhanallah. Ustad, I've got a listener from UK. So they pose 1, 2, 3, 4, 5, 6, 7. So I'm going to start with this. Listener from UK, is there any ayat or hadith about the black stone, Ustad?
1: Bismillah ar-Rahman ar-Rahim. Yes, there are numerous hadith regarding the stone, the Hajar al-Aswad, and its virtue.
0: UK listener says, did Nabi sallallahu alayhi wa sallam ever kiss the black stone with his Mubarak mouth, Ustad?
1: Yes, the Prophet sallallahu alayhi wa sallam did.
0: A listener from UK says, is the black stone today the same one that came from Jannah? Could you please explain, Ustad?
1: Yes, it is.
0: Yes. The listener says, if one kisses the black stone, Ustad, is this means that guaranteed all his sins are 100% definitely forgiven, Ustad?
1: Well, tawbah for previous sins is necessary also. If a person owes anyone anything, the hukuk of people, that has to be settled also. And sincere tawbah, it's not like, you know, you just wake up in the morning, kiss a stone and story over. No, you have to make sincere tawbah and all the conditions of tawbah, of regret, nadama.
0: Yeah, nadama.
1: And not only that, the firm intention not to return to the sins, etc. You know, together with sincere tawbah, yes, Allah Ta'ala will forgive you.
0: So, Ustad, should you make this tawbah before kissing the black stone? Because I also heard they say that if you kiss the black stone, Allah subhanahu wa ta'ala forgives. Is it minor or major? And they say when you see the Kaaba Sharif for the very first time, all your sins are forgiven, Ustad.
1: So du'as may be accepted. But again, you know, it's not so straightforward like that. Some people, you know, that go for Umrah or go for Hajj or do whatever, you know.
0: Yeah.
1: It depends how you go, what kind of money you go with. There are so many conditions, you know. Allah Ta'ala just doesn't accept just like that. Straightforward. Allah knows. He's Alimun Bidhati Sudur. He knows everything. So you must go nicely. Yeah.
0: Let's go back to the person quickly in UK. Ask Mufti Abdullah, will a person be held account to all their life before they kissed the black stone on Judgment Day on his, this all is wiped clean and forgiven, Ustad?
1: You know, I think sometimes people are looking for like a quick fix. Go there, kiss and then story over. There are many terms and conditions also for this, you know. It's not this is straightforward. Yes, definitely, there's great virtue in kissing the black stone. And if you're unable to reach the black stone, also you can make istilam. You can kiss it from a distance. You can touch, you know, with your hands, with a sign gesture. And then you could kiss your hands, you know. That would also suffice. But there are many terms and conditions, and especially for tawbah. There's no quick fix to this. Just don't think like, you know what, you've done a lot of wrong in your life. You haven't made tawbah for all the wrong, and then you just go there, kiss the stone, and story over. You know, you're brand new. Yes, it is possible, but I mean, if there are rights of people that you've taken away, if there are things that you've done that you are that were not good, then obviously you get an opportunity to make them make sincere tawbah and be sincere in your tawbah, not just a quick fix like, hey, I kissed the stone, now finish story over.
0: Yeah, sincere tawbah. Listening UK again, can you push people, put your arm out, block in order to get to kiss the black stone? As sometimes, Mufti Saab, this is the only option because it's too crowded, Ustad.
1: No, you should not do that. You know, kissing the Hajar al-Aswad has got great virtue, but harming a Muslim is haram, it is not allowed. So, you know, get people that...
0: Alhamdulillah,
1: Ustad. See, I get people that go there and then they you know, they behave very badly, that is not allowed. No, so you shouldn't be doing that, no.
0: So did you ever get a chance to do that where it's crowded and you wanted maybe the very first time? I remember when we went the first time, hey, we wanted so much to kiss, but we just couldn't to start. Yo.
1: I touched the Kaaba.
0: Yeah,
1: getting to the Hajar Aswad is very difficult. I've never been to the actual stone itself. But inshallah, maybe Allah Ta'ala in His infinite mercy will do it in life. My approach to things is a very calm way. I like to be calm when I do things. I like to be like cool and relaxed and chilled. And may Allah Ta'ala make it such that inshallah, you know, we all get an opportunity. That is, you know, for me, it would be if it's like calm and I'm not pushing anyone and I'm walking there nicely and in an orderly way and I go and I get an opportunity, I'll do it.
0: Subhanallah, Allahu Akbar. One more question, Ustad, from the UK listener. Muftisab, if one goes for Hajj, Umrah, and doesn't get the chance to kiss the black stone, then is their sins forgiven? Ustad?
1: You get a chance to kiss the black stone, just maybe not getting to the actual stone itself, but istilam you can do from a distance. You can, you know, what people do when they reach the Hajar Aswad is the hand gesture. That is also counted as kissing the stone, yeah.
0: 071-331-3899. Somebody says, Yo, Ustad, in a Christian marriage, if the wife decides to convert to Islam, but not the husband, Ustad, what is the status of the marriage? And what steps should she take? This question was posed yesterday, Ustad. I think they're listening to you, Ustad.
1: Well, the marriage breaks, you know, the husband and wife will no longer remain married. The wife will have to separate and go her own way. And, you know, then she'll have to see after that if the husband wants to become a Muslim, then later on, you know, they can do nikah immediately afterwards as soon as he becomes a Muslim. But for her to live with a non-Muslim is not allowed, the nikah will break, yeah.
0: My next question is, I see
1: the nikah, I'm saying the word nikah, but the marriage will not be valid Islamically.
0: That's but to start, my next question is, I see the listener also is asking, but the Molana performed the nikah, so how is it, how did Molana perform that nikah? you get like that where the wife is a non-Muslim, the husband is a Muslim, or the husband is a non-Muslim, the wife is a Muslim, but they're living, and they say they perform nikah.
1: I don't know.
0: I don't know, Ustad.
1: I also don't know.
0: Yeah. Let's go to the next question. Says here, is it permissible for Muslims to be vaccinated, Ustad, with a vaccine that may contain pork gelatin? Ustad, what's your fatwa on this?
1: Well, you know, sometimes people push for this, especially the doctors.
0: Yeah.
1: The permissibility of using things which are impermissible, like for example saying it has pork gelatin or it has other haram ingredients for tadawi, for medical purposes there is some leeway and allowance for it, but preventative medication, that is a different question. You know, these vaccinations are done as a preventative, you know, to prevent someone from you know, getting a certain disease, etc. You know, now, this is something, again, medical. You know, some people are, like, all for vaccines. Others are totally against vaccines. My kids, myself, I've never been vaccinated. So, alhamdulillah, and I don't see any issues with me or my children. My children are all fine. Alhamdulillah, they're growing up normally. So, sometimes, you know, you wonder what are all these vaccines for. Well, but in certain countries, certain places, you know, my father-in-law and myself, we've had this debate many times. That he's like all for vaccines and I'm all for no vaccines.
0: Yeah.
1: So, you know, the doctors, they like to push this. You know, they have their reasons and whatever it is. So, look, at the end of the day, you take your doctor's advice. You know, if it's a good Muslim doctor, physician, and he advises you to do something and you follow that, you won't be sinful.
0: I see Brother Faisal says here that I don't know if Muftisab, if you are aware of it, the people that are going for Umrah, they also are taking vaccines to go for Umrah. Is it true, Ustad? I know.
1: No, there are certain vaccines that you have to take for traveling, yes.
0: Yeah. So you can take that, no?
1: Yes, you can.
0: I see Dr. Sab says here, Muftisab, Maaf, I have to stop you there. A certain Mufti did tell us that it is permissible to take the vaccine because there's Shifa in it.
1: There's no Shifa, it's preventative. But yeah, like so certain doctors, I know my father-in-law, so he's also a doctor, they push this thing hard.
0: Must vaccinate.
1: And, you know, he's got his reasons. Like he always tells me, you know, that I think polio, you know, they take the vaccine for it, and, you know, how, you know, they manage to eradicate that amount of polio from the world and whatever it is. So, yeah, some doctors, I think most doctors, you know, they push this, that you must take the vaccines. But you get others that say you don't have to. And, like, my personal choice for myself and my children was not to take any vaccines, and they haven't taken any vaccines. And alhamdulillah, they are fine, you know, and there's no issue with them. So a lot of people do take, a lot of people don't take. It's a personal choice. Those that are taking based on the advice of the doctors, then go ahead. But myself personally, I'm not one for vaccines. Yeah,
0: yeah, same here, Ustad. Dr. Saab says a lot of people died in COVID, dear Mufti Saab. Doctors were affected also, and they had to take a vaccine. Yeah, Ustad.
1: A lot of people are dying every day. Not only COVID, a lot of people are dying every day. But anyway, we all know, you know, you get some people that say it wasn't a pandemic, it was a plandemic. And other people say that, you know, it was just a whole lot of nonsense. And yeah, people did get sick, etc. You know, so I guess, you know, it's very simple. Islamically, the guidance is quite simple and straightforward. Whoever your alim is, whoever your doctor is, you know, if they are good in your eyes and your sight and you choose to trust them, then no issue, that's your choice.
0: Dr. Saab, we love you, Dr. Saab. Don't stress, we love you. We trust you in you, Dr. Saab.
1: Don't get woke up early in the morning,
0: Dr. Saab says here, Mufti Saab, people were speaking bad of doctors, saying that doctors were making money during the COVID. I don't know. You know, Ustad, I heard this. Senior Muftis were saying.
1: The one thing I did learn during COVID is that there's no one that wants to do humanitarian work. You know, like, we were part of an initiative. It was called, you know, Lodium Community Care LCC. It started during COVID.
0: Okay.
1: And, you know, we went out and we assisted people. One or two of the doctors gave a crash course, you know, to the volunteers that were willing to go out and assist the people and check on their vitals, etc. But the doctors were not willing to do it. I guess they had their reasons. Maybe they would just have sleepless nights forever and forever. But we could not find one single doctor, even if we paid them. And, you know, I mean, we offered a decent amount, but we could not find

0: Ya Allah.
1: And we really looked hard, yeah. But anyway, say, you know, the doctors have their own lives also. We can't hold them to it. We can't say, you know, that they must do like this and they must do like that. They had their reasons for whatever they were doing. We don't have a certain judgment of all of them. But I can tell you that
0: there are very few people that
1: would be volunteers, you know, for volunteers free of charge for, you know, humanitarian services just like that. I think there's definitely always someone at the gate.
0: Yeah. Hey, I see the women's forum are fighting with you. They say Muftisab cannot say that we don't want to do humanitarian work. We're always on the front line, Ustad. The women's forum. No,
1: Alhamdulillah, we're happy for you. That's very good. Shukr, yeah.
0: No, Muftisab is saying that majority
1: there's
0: of us
1: always,
0: yeah,
1: there's always monetary gain. There's always monetary gain, whether they like it or not, you know. Yeah, there are some people that do it for no monetary gain at all. You know, it's their own money, their own time, their own effort. But most of the time, people that do things, there's monetary gain behind it. They get something, yeah.
0: There's a sister from Isipingo who says, gee, dear Muftisab, a lot of people did die because of COVID, passed away, especially in Durban, Ustad. That's what the sister says from Isipingo. So,
1: yeah, they did.
0: Let's go to the next question. Somebody says here, Maulana Arafat, my brother does not have own house and he's planning to buy one with the help of the bank loan, Ustad. Will he be entering into any sin by doing so? Please advise, Ustad.
1: Yes, he will be entering into sin. He should not get involved in it at all. Save up the money. When you have enough money, buy. Until then, live in a hut.
0: In a hut. I like
1: it. This world is tough, you know. The need to have a certain type of house in a certain area, the need to have a certain type of car with a certain badge, certain price tag,
0: so
1: you know, it's tough. I'm telling you, if you just learn to get away from the capitalism and the materialism and just live within our means, you know, if you have enough for one day, it is sufficient. Find a hut, live in a hut, or you know, rent a place, but you don't have to. If someone says that if I rent for the next 10 years, 15 years, I'm going to have nothing, then rent a cheaper place, live in a one-bedroom, and, you know, just rough it up a little bit and save enough money and make your intention sahih and correct it. Oh Allah, I will buy a house with cash money. I'm not going to take any loans, especially if it's going to anger you and it's going to bring your anger. I'm not buying it. I'm not getting involved. You know, and this I learned, you know, I can tell you, maybe I should mention this, you know. I initially when, I mean, look, we develop and we grow in life, you know, and, you know, things, you know, change in our lives and our perception and our outlook to certain things change. And, you know, well, growing up, you know, I think that my father was an accountant, you know, and I saw a lot of people going through difficulty and I spoke to many ulama. And, you know, the ulama, I mean, my initial reaction to this, that this person is asking, would be that, you know, take the Islamic finance. This was my initial reaction. And I would say that is the lesser of the two evils. You know, and people that need it, you know, they should take it. And I advise this to people before also, that if you need it, you should take it. And I take my words back. You know, Maulana ASSI of the Majlis and myself, you know, he explained to me this, you know, that you should buy it cash. You know, they should never ever tell anyone to buy, you know, the Islamic finance is a hoax and you should buy it cash and, you know, live within your means and you will see that Allah Ta'ala who is Malikul Mulk will open the door.
0: Beshak.
1: You know, so then I sat down and I pondered a little bit and, you know, I listened to the whole thing and I agree. You know, I make toba from telling the people that they should take either Islamic finance or take from the bank. Never ever. You should, you know, you should not do it. You should just wait and trust in Allah Ta'ala and work hard, live in a small home, and you know, just you know, rent if you need to rent and wait, and you'll see that Allah Ta'ala will open the door. And you know, that is the right approach to this. Islamic finance or, you know, the banking system will only destroy people and corrupt people's lives. And, you know, we should never, ever be part of that, you know. So this was some guidance that I received from Allah Ta'ala. And I thank Allah Ta'ala for the guidance. It came through Maulana Iyas Desai of the Majlis. Yes,
0: sure,
1: I was admitted.
0: Yeah.
1: You know, and that's why I'm saying that sometimes, you know, like, you might have perceptions of certain people or certain things. And, you know, if you just, like, allow yourself to take it in. Allow yourself the space to reform. You will reform. You know, you will change your mind regarding it. And I thank Allah Ta'ala that Allah Ta'ala made him, you know, say this to me. And I take the guidance.

0: how it is, yeah.
1: So Islamic Bank was that, even the, I see Sister Faiza says, how can Muftis up say Islamic Bank even? So we're not allowed to take a loan from
0: They're all the same. It's just a lie.
1: Islamic Bank.
0: It's all a lie. It's just, and you see, like, you tell one person that maybe needs it, that listen, if you need it, you must go this route, you know. And then you get people that can afford 50,000 in a month, they can buy a 5 million rand house, you know, and the system never ever stops. They just carry on. Yeah. Even Islamic banking, yes. It's just a lie. It's a hoax, it's a lie. It's not something that is Islamic. It's a lie. It's just people are making, it's the same thing. They just change the words, you know, from profit to interest and interest to profit, you know, all these type of things, but it's all nonsense. It's the same system. This was an Islamic name. So if you had to ask me, I'd say, and, you know, ever since I've adopted this approach, I'm telling you personally, man, I'm not telling you like a third party thing. Ever since I've, you know, adopted this approach, that no banking, no Islamic banking, no finance, if you have, you pay, if you don't have, you wait. Allah has granted me barakah. Even though I've never been involved, but just Allah has granted me barakah, you know. So I tell you that, you know, like initially the people were saying that there's a lot of things to talk about, but I'm just saying as far as possible, and not as far as possible, totally stay away.
1: Sure. Ya Allah.
0: You will see khair in your life. You will see barakah. I'm telling you, the finance it doesn't bring barakah in your life. It takes the barakah away. And don't ask anyone for money, also don't take a loan from anyone. Don't ask anyone for money and don't take a loan from anyone. You know, and I wish that ulama also can become like this. You know, that don't ask anybody with your tongue, tongue means also with the cell phone or any other way. You know, don't ask anyone for money. We have Allah, ask Allah alone. And I'm telling you, if you take this approach, you will taste from the treasure of Allah, because you're only doing it for one reason, that is, please Allah Ta'ala, cannot be for any other reason. You will see khair in your life. You will see goodness in your life. And I pray for you that inshallah, you know, Allah Ta'ala grant you a house with ease, afiyah, barakah, and without taking a loan.
1: I see you got the listeners worried. Now, brother Talha from Farianakh, and he says, I also took an Islamic bank loan. Sister Munira from Houghton says, they also took an Islamic bank. Ustad, are you saying it's haram? Are they
0: ask? You know, just ponder for a second, man. I don't know where the people come from, but ponder for a second. Let's take, for example, Lodium.
1: Right.
0: Lodium, say there's 60,000 homes.
1: Right.
0: Say, for example, there's 60,000 homes. 50,000 of the homes belong to FNB, Standard Bank, EBSA, Ned Bank, Al Baraka,
1: yeah.
0: Which other banks you want to say?
1: Mm.
0: So the entire system is designed to make people live off the bank money.
1: Sure.
0: Imagine how corrupt that is.
1: Yo, Allahu Akbar.
0: So, you know, I think we really have to move away from this. It's terrible. I'm telling you, it's, you know, in the hadith, the Prophet ﷺ has mentioned, you can change the names, you can fool yourself, you can try and convince yourself, which I did previously. I'm telling you, I did it. I listened to the Islamic finance people, and, you know, I did some contracts, and it, like, I was feeling like, you know what, it's okay. And like I'm telling you, something that I experienced, I know exactly what this is. Sounds like something I don't know. I know. And then as the time, you know, grew on me, I'm telling you, this thing is haram. It's not allowed. In the riba, you know, the narrations are clear. The ayat are clear.
1: Yeah.
0: You know, I remember once me telling my father, I was crying, you know. I remember this so clearly that Allah Ta'ala said that, you know, that you must, that if you say riba is permissible, then fa'adhanu bi harbin min Allahi wa rasooli.
1: Sure.
0: You know, let's not try and find excuses for all of this. Just stay away. Stay away from it. You know, whether it's Islamic banking or normal banking or any type of banking, you know, we advise the people that they must get out of it as soon as possible. Like, pay it up and just get out of it. Don't ever do it again. You know, and rather stay away, honestly. I know it's difficult. I mean, I know the challenges out there. The people that will say that we'll never own a home, we'll never own a car, you know, we'll never own this. You will, you know, I can give you a little bit of my own life also. Mona, just is, you know, I don't know if it will encourage anyone or what, but like a couple of years ago, I was living in a very nice area, and I didn't owe the bank or anything. I wasn't owing, But I owed some money to some people, and you know, I made intention that, Allah, I want to get out of this. I don't want to owe anyone any money. And that was not like, you know, and I'm sharing something very personal here. But anyway,
1: Tuesday.
0: You know, I then sold the property. I paid all my accounts, alhamdulillah. And I said, you know what, for the next property, I'm going to have so much left. Inshallah, Allah will give us for that.
1: Ameen.
0: And I said, I'm not taking any loans. I'm not doing anything. I'm not asking for anything. I'm not asking anybody for anything. Inshallah, for the money that I've left, Allah Ta'ala will give me a home. And I set in so anyway, I sold this property. This was a good couple of years ago. And then I set in the masjid. And I just opened property 24.
1: Yeah.
0: And I said, let me look. And by Allah, I'm not lying, Maulana. I, you know, for that price in the area that I live in, you could never find a property. Never. You could never, ever find a property for that price. Ever. You know, and I then came to the property. It just got listed. I met the agent here and I signed the papers. And I got it cheaper than what I signed for. But I didn't spend one extra rent, didn't take one extra interest loan. I didn't take any loans. And alhamdulillah,
1: you
0: took me to when I fixed the place up and developed it. And Allah Ta'ala opened the doors. And I'm telling you, the same thing happened to you. Miracles are not impossible. It's not a miracle. It's the system of Allah, where the Prophet said, إِنَّ الرِّبَا وَإِنْ كَثُرَ تَصِيرُ إِلَى ذُلِّنْ. That if a person gets involved in interest, even though it seems like a lot, like you could have a big house, you could have a fancy car, you can have, at the end, it will only lead to one. It will lead to disgrace. It will lead to having nothing. You'll hear people that, you know, live their lives with the bank, that they died paupers. You know, their children have nothing. And, you know, I really think, like, as a Muslim ummah, we should be changing the world, not joining them. Changing the world means, like, bring a serious change in the world instead of joining them and, you know, just getting involved in all these riba deals. Those that are involved, you know, it's very simple. That you make tawbah and you get out of it.
1: That's it. This is serious.
0: And Allah will open the door.
1: This is a serious thing, Ustad. I see.
0: Well, you can rent from someone that is paid up thousands, or you can rent from the bank for the rest of your life. You can rent from someone and you won't be involved in any interest and angering Allah Ta'ala. Or you can pay the bank for 20 years and keep taking the excess loan, take the excess bond, excess, and die. Paying the bond 30 years later, you still owe the same amount of money. Because you got it there. Let's say you got a facility there and this thing doesn't end. It will just bring problems in your life. Stay away from anything that angers Allah Ta'ala. You know, Ibrahim alayhi salatu wasalam, and I mentioned this previously, you know, catapult him into the fire. And that's why, you know, I think these are things that are important lessons. You know, and like certain people would criticize on the ears of the majlis and say this and say that. And yes, he's harsh in certain ways. And maybe, you know, we don't like the way he says certain things. But, you know, when someone advises us, we have to listen.
1: Contemplate, yeah.
0: And then we have to, like, take it seriously and see if there's khair and goodness in it. And I've only seen khair and goodness in my life since I've taken that nasiha, since I've taken that advice. And I'm telling you, I was doing contracts initially. I know this thing, and, you know, and then, like, I don't understand what I owe fee. Sometimes you might be listening to this. International standards of Islamic banking, very few people pass the exam, the IOF exam, you know, all of these type of things. So I know exactly what to support. It's not like I don't know. I know what it's about. But I'm telling you, these are just my, you know, I hope I'm being kind also. I hope I'm not being horrible and ugly. But, you know, I'd say that please, if you can, get out of it. Get out of it immediately. You will see khair in your life.
1: Yeah, Ustad, you know, this is a serious thing that you're saying, because I see now many listeners, mashallah, are messaging Sister Fazlan from Kilani. She says, I'm on an Islamic bank loan. Brother Ilyas from Richards Bay, he also says, you know, an Islamic bank loan. Sister Yasmin Karim from North Beach, Assalamu alaikum, dear Mufti Abdullah. Please advise, what's the best way to invest your pension fund? I thought of investing in a bank that has Sharia banking. Ustad.
0: Yeah, well, investments, in my recent experience, I'd say there's no good investment. Not one. You know, the banks will give you interest, you'll live your life on interest. If you've got a child that is, you know, capable, invest in your child. Open a small business, don't put all the eggs in one basket.
1: Yeah.
0: Try and get an income from there, you know. But don't invest the money with any person. Don't give it to anyone. Just keep the money with yourself. And inshallah, you know, if you look for good opportunity, you know, invest in someone, like in your own child. If you've got a child, open a small shop and do tijara. There'll be khair and barakah. But taking your money and give to anybody, I say no. Rather go buy a Ferrari, park it in your garage. Anyone ask where's your money, it's in the Ferrari. Giving it to someone, you will lose it. Trust me, you will lose it.
1: I'm not going to take the brother's name, but the brother is saying, yeah, but there's a lot of Muslims in South Africa. Allah has blessed them. So why can't we go to the Muslims instead of going to the bank? For example, Ustad, if you are a millionaire, I come to you, Ustad, give me...
0: Let's just pause there. Just pause there.
1: Give me 2 minutes. Yeah.
0: You know, if I could just explain this to you. Say, for example, I have 10 million, Mona.
1: Right.
0: And I'm using it in my business.
1: Right.
0: And then 10 people here, I give a loan out for 1 million. That's 10 million.
1: Right. Right.
0: How is one person going to be able to assist the other 1,000 that also want a loan? And so this is the question. Mm. It's a very simple, straightforward thing. You can be, you know, someone that is looking for money all the time. Or you can sit down and say, I'm not asking anyone for anything. And this was my initial comment. Don't ask the bank. Don't ask anyone. Don't ask anybody for money. You know, if you look at my life, I'm giving you my own personal life. And I'm telling you that if you sit down and you're serious about it and you ask Allah Ta'ala for help and make the right effort.
1: Yeah.
0: Allah Ta'ala will give you. You don't have to ask anyone. Allah will give you. So I'm not saying that you must go out asking people for money or say there's rich people must help you. Yeah, there is a place for that. But be one of those that want to chase and go and find rich people to help you. Those people, you'll become their servant for the rest of your life.
1: Yeah, that's true.
0: Whom else you do have to buck.
1: You have to buck. It's true. That's it. How it is. Well said. Yes.
0: And so I'd say don't ask anyone for anything. Don't ask anyone for anything. Iyyaka na'budu wa iyyaka nasta'in. If you're asking help, ask from Allah alone. And you don't think that I don't know about what I know the whole thing very well. إِيَّاكَ نَعْبُدُ وَإِيَّاكَ نَسْتَعِينَ. Only ask Allah and forget about it and wait. And Allah Ta'ala, and if you don't get in the world, it's not the end of the world. You'll get in the year after. We are not children of the world. We are children of the year after. And this concept is something that is lacking in our lives. You know, you look at the lives of our akabir, you know, and we are reaching the end of our program today, you know, and you go and see.
1: Sure.
0: Go and see where they lived. Go and see how they lived. And you can read the narrations of the Prophet sallallahu alaihi wasallam. You know, I always say to the children at the madrasa that if wealth or the size of your house, you know, defined who you are, like whether you are a good person, a bad person, intelligent person, a fool, then look at the life and the house of Muhammad sallallahu alaihi wasallam. And this is our, you know, great giant tree. And the Prophet sallallahu alaihi wasallam, he was offered mountains of gold and silver.
1: Yes.
0: Nabiyun Malikun.
1: Naam.
0: Nabiyun Abidun.
1: Naam.
0: He chose. He said, I don't want the world. I don't want to be a king. And, you know, in the narrations mentioned, Aisha radiallahu anha, she said that the house of Muhammad sallallahu alayhi wa sallam, listen nicely to this. The house of Muhammad, the entire house, the space of the house, you're talking about your house.
1: You, Ustad, inshallah.
0: The entire house of Muhammad was so large, so big, that she said, when the Prophet read his tahajjud salah at home, his nafal salah at home, if I was in the sleeping position, I'd move my feet so he'd have place for sajda.
1: Allahu Akbar.
0: Now I ask you,
1: Allah.
0: I ask you, what's the size of a musalla today?
1: Yeah,
0: the size of a musalla in the masjid is 1 meter, 330 centimeters. That's 1330 in millimeters. 1,330 millimeters. If the Prophet sallallahu alaihi wasallam making sajda, and from one side of his house to the other side of his house was only enough space for him to be able to make sujood in his house, then a correct estimate of the house of the Prophet sallallahu alaihi wasallam would be not more than 1.5 meter by 1.5 meter.
1: Yes.
0: Or maybe a little bit bigger. Let's go a little bit bigger. Let's say 2 meter by 2 meter. Then go a little bit bigger, 3 meter by 3 meter. The entire life,
1: Ya Allah.
0: The entire house of the best of creation. What's that science? What more do we need? Nothing. We need nothing. That's why I said, live in the heart. In the words of my father, we are too embarrassed to do all of this. In the words of my father, if the Prophet ﷺ was alive, where would he live? Among the simple people. You know, if there's 5,000 people, go buy one piece of land. You see how like the squatters do?
1: Yeah.
0: Go buy one piece of land. Each one build a hut there and live there. We won't do it. Live there until you have an opportunity to buy something better. But you don't have to buy something better because we don't need anything better. There's a jannat waiting for us. ما لا عين رأت ولا أذن سمعت ولا خطر على قلب بشر. There's a jannat waiting for us. No eyes ever seen. No ears ever heard such beauty. No heart has ever perceived such beauty. People go to Phuket, they say it's paradise on earth.
1: Sure.
0: It means that the most beautiful thing you've seen on earth, that also is not beautiful in comparison to what Allah is preparing in Jannah. You know, I was telling my kids, we were looking at the ocean the other day. We go quite often to the ocean.
1: Yeah, yeah.
0: We stood together at the ocean and I said to them, look how big and beautiful this is. The person that will go last to Jannah, last to Jannah, he will get a Jannah 5 times the size of the earth.
1: Allahu Akbar.
0: We are not sent here for this world. We're sent here for the year after. Which area you live in, which neighborhood you live in, the people you live around, does not define who we are. Our akhirat will define who we are. The pleasure of Allah Ta'ala. Ibrahim alayhi salam, I was saying, and they catapulted him into the fire. At that time, the angel came to him and asked him, oh Ibrahim, can I do anything for you? What must I do for you? The best creation of Allah at that time was being catapulted into the fire. One of the Ulul Azam min al-Rusul, the greatest of the Anbiya, one of the greatest of the Anbiya, Ibrahim alayhi salam. He tells the angel, I want nothing, only want the pleasure of my Rabb.
1: Allahu Akbar.
0: If Allah wants this for me to happen, no problem. I belong to him, let him do as he wishes. And they did catapult him into the fire.
1: He did, yes.
0: Allah allowed it. But Ibrahim alayhi salam said, I only want the happiness of my Rabb. And I'll finish on this. I only want the happiness of my Rabb. Where is the happiness of our Rabb? If Allah is happy that we don't take the loan, should we take the loan?
1: Nope.
0: No.
1: Nope.
0: We should not be taking the loan. People will create disturbance in our life. People will create disturbance. Oh, you see where he stays. You see where he does.
1: Yeah.
0: You see this. You see that.
1: Yes, Ustad.
0: But Allah reminds us in the Quran. Allah. Allah. Allah Ta'ala says, listen attentively. Allah. 13th para, second half. You know, the second page of the second half. Of the third quarter. Allah, Allah, Allah. Bi dhikrillahi tatma'innu al-qulub. In the remembrance of Allah will you see or you will find happiness. People will create disturbance. And then people, what they do is like to find solace and find happiness. Someone says something about you. Someone says something horrible. You run to someone. Let them console you. And you need that sometimes. You need that. Ya ayyuhal musammil. Ya ayyuhal muddathir. You need your wife. You need someone to hold you and say, it's going to be okay. Don't worry.
1: Don't worry.
0: And we should be those type of people. Ma'alaf, ma'wa. You know, we should be people like that. That people, when someone comes to us, we hold them and say, it's okay. It's going to be okay. Don't worry. It's going to be okay. But the actual happiness is only with Allah. If you have Allah, you have everything. We don't need a smart house and a smart car. We don't need a big car. We can squash in one car and go, you know, we got one car, man, and I'm ending. We got one car.
1: You got till 7
0: this
1: o'clock.
0: This car we bought. This one car we bought. We bought it. Allah Ta'ala gave it to us. You know, some people, they don't know. And these things that I share, it's just so personal. I don't like sharing them. It's so personal. You know, we bought our own car, but after some time. It was like, I think, 50 or 60,000 rand.
1: Yeah.
0: And not long ago, we bought this car, you know, and we don't want to sell the car. And like, it's got some sentimental value. And why? Because at that time, I was hiring a car. I didn't ask anyone. No one knew that I was hiring a car. I was renting a car and paying the car monthly, not buying the car on terms. I was renting the car because I didn't have a car. And then Allah Ta'ala gave me like 50,000-60,000. I did some business. And then I bought this car. This wasn't long ago. I bought this car. And I had 5 sons. I used to squash in the car and go to Durban. I used to squash in the car and go here. You know, by Allah, those were like the most beautiful days of our life. We always sit and talk about it. Ya Allah, how we squashed in the car and went everywhere. You know, I'm telling you, the brothers and my brothers and my sisters out there that are listening.
1: Sure, ya Allah.
0: Stay away from the banks. Far away from the banks. You don't have to have the dunya. It doesn't mean that if you get the world, Allah Ta'ala is happy with you.
1: Yeah.
0: The world is nothing. It's nothing. It's a dead core.
1: Sah.
0: A dunya jifa.
1: A dunya jifa.
0: La ya'kuluha illa al-kitabu. It's mentioned in the narrations, the world is a dead corpse. The dogs eat it. Who's worried about how much we're going to get in the dunya? We're going to die. How much are we getting in the akhirah? Make tawbah, ummah. Stay away from this. This thing is destroying us.
1: Yeah, I see.
0: Making us more materialistic. I want a smarter car, smarter house, smarter that. Pay it off slowly.
1: I see somebody.
0: Stay away.
1: Somebody says then, how come our Muslims are so wealthy and rich? Yeah, in South Africa, they're living in big, beautiful houses. They've got properties in Dubai, in Turkey, in Malaysia.
0: We've made that our objective. Don't look at all those things.
1: Yeah.
0: Focus on the akhirah. Focus on the year after. وصلى الله وسلم على نبينا محمد وعلى آله وصحبه أجمعين الحمد لله رب العالمين جي.
1: Today we didn't do our The Great Giants. Tomorrow, inshallah.
0: We did. The Great Giants we did was Muhammad صلى الله عليه وسلم in his house, the size of his house. Can see how big his house was.
1: Somebody says, tell Mufti Abdullah, what happens if a Muslim got 100 million? So you're trying to say we can't take a loan from him? Yeah, from Pretoria, Ustad. They're asking what.
0: You just want to run and chase behind people. People got nothing. If he got 100 million, Allah Ta'ala got how much?
1: Sure.
0: The treasures of Allah unlimited. You're looking at these treasures. Look at the treasures of Allah. And you don't need his 100 million. His head fit dunya, yuhibbuk Allah.
1: Was
0: head fima inda nas, yuhibbuk Allah. Yeah, be zahid in the world, be abstinent in the world, don't need anything in the world, Allah will love you. Be abstinent from that which people have, the people will love you. So what if he's got 100 million? Alhamdulillah, good luck to him. I don't need even 1 cent from him.
1: Sure. Allahu Akbar. Fi amanillah.
0: Wa sallallahu wa sallam ala nabiyyina Muhammad wa ala alihi wa sahbihi ajma'in. 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
1: Wa alaikum salam wa rahmatullahi wa barakatuh. Fadilatul Ustaz. And it's so true. 100. But I see Sister Aisha from Lakefield says, Malana took out bond for our house. We were battling. Alhamdulillah, as soon as we stopped interest, our barakah came. Allah bless us with so much. Halal earning, honest living, barakah will come only from Allah. Bashaq. Yeah, but I think everyone is in this way, Islamic bank loan and going to a bank and they, Allah save us, Allah protect us. Wallahi, the Mufti Sahib is haq. Well, see you tomorrow morning, brothers. Hey, by the way, Thursday is a public holiday. Yeah, see you guys tomorrow morning, same time, same place on our program. Saatu Salam. Have a beautiful morning, have a beautiful afternoon, my beloved, wonderful listeners of Saatu Salam. Mufti Sahib is haq. Mufti Sahib is haq. He's speaking the truth. Wallahi lazim. I'm telling you, he's speaking the truth. Hey, I don't know. You know, Sadiq, even if you want to ask a good Muslim wealth man, he's got so much money, you want to ask him, say, you know, can I take a small loan, whether it's 10,000, whether it's 50,000? I don't know, Mufti Sahib is right. And then you become his slave. You have to buck to it. I'm saying it live on the airwaves. That is haq. That is haq, my beloved, wonderful listeners of Saatu Salam. Anyway, up next is Surah Yasin, sponsored and brought to you from an anonymous listener from Mefa King for the Isail Sawab of his beloved marhum parents and all marhumin and Nabiya Kareem Muhammad Mustafa Janab Sallallahu Alaihi Wasallam. From myself and brother Sadiq, remember, do good, be good, spread good, think good, feel good, see good. 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
5: 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Yeah, رب العالمين.
7: 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The recital of Surah Yasin has been brought to you by an anonymous sponsor of Mahekeng for the Isale Thawab of his late parents, Nabi Sallallahu Alaihi Wasallam, and all marhumin.
8: A'udhu billahi min ash-shaytanir rajim. Bismillahir Rahmanir Rahim.
9: Bismillahir Rahmanir Rahim.

0: The recital of Surah Yasin was brought to you by an anonymous sponsor of Mahekeng for the Isale Thawab of his late parents, Nabi Sallallahu Alaihi Wasallam, and all Marhumin.
1: It's a new beginning. It's a new era. Salam Media. Humanitarian journalism.
2: Imam Shafi'i was born almost certainly in the town of Gaza, in Palestine. So Imam Shafi'i grows up in this rather poor environment, but with this noble lineage. And quite often you find some of the best people in the Islamic world are like that. They're noble, though they recognize that they are called to emulate the nobility of their ancestors, but they're not spoiled by wealth, which is the lot of the majority of people who have been given wealth. So he's in the city of Mecca and he's an orphan. His mother directs him to the circles of knowledge. By the age of seven, we're told by Imam al-Bayhaqi, he had memorized the Quran. By the age of 10, it seems that he had memorized at least one of the versions of the Muwatta of Imam Malik. And he used to love hadith and would go to the circles of the muhaddithin and memorize hadith just from hearing it. He couldn't afford books or to study in any other way. He just heard and heard and heard until he memorized the hadith. And then when he had to write things, he would write the hadith on pieces of broken pottery or on old pieces of leather or parchment. And it said that because he was poor, he couldn't afford to buy writing materials. So he used to hang around at the diwan of the governor of the city of Mecca, asking for any old pieces of parchment or scrap. He had a strong inclination to speaking really classical, refined Arabic. He went out to the desert and sought out and kept the company of the tribe of Hudayl. Why Hudayl amongst all the hundreds of Arabic tribes? Because they were the ones with the reputation for the purest and the most chaste Arabic. And so he spent time with them, according to some scholars, 10 years in the desert with Hudayl. So according to Ibn Kathir, great Shafi'i historian, he spends 10 years in the desert, and there, as well as perfecting his speech, he learns horse riding and also learns archery, and he becomes famous for rimaya, for archery. So later on in life, he says this: كانت همتي في شيئين. My focus, my love, my preoccupation was on two things: في الرمي وفي العلم, in archery and knowledge. فصرت في الرمي بحيث أصيب من عشرة عشرة. I was so good at archery that I would hit the target 10 times out of 10. فسكت عن العلم. But then he wouldn't talk about his scholarship. It's humble, it's not going to say that he's a great scholar. فقالوا بعض الحاضرين. And one of those who were present said, أنت والله في العلم أكثر منك في الرمي. And he said, by Allah, you are more accurate in your scholarship than you are in archery. So as a teenager, he's in the city of Mecca. Most of the teaching at the time is happening around the Kaaba in great circles of hadith and fiqh. And he studies in particular under somebody called Muslim bin Khalid al-Zanji, apparently an African scholar, who authorizes him when he's reached the age of 15 to give fatwas. Of course, in Islam, to have an opinion that you give publicly, you have to be authorized to do that. So at the age of 15, Imam al-Shafi'i is being authorized to give fatwa in the shadow of the Kaaba itself. But that wasn't enough. You might think the give fatwa is about as far as it can go, but he wanted more. The governor of Najran, which is the northernmost city in the Yemen, comes to Medina, and he'd heard of a Shafi'i and employs him. So he goes back to Najran, and as a judge, he becomes one of those awkward individuals. And we saw this in the case of Sahnoun last time, refusing to allow flattery, refusing to accept special pleading, and refusing to accept bribes of any kind. So he very soon makes enemies, particularly since the governor, the Abbasid governor of the region, is known as Zalum, is really unjust. And he's always trying to get the judge to bend to his wishes. And not only does Shafi'i refuse to do this, but he actually criticizes him publicly. The governor's outraged and wants to get rid of him. And the way he does this is to invent charges against Imam Shafi'i.
3: So the governor writes to
2: the Khalifa in Baghdad, claiming that Shafi'i is from the Shia. And of course, the fact that he has this Hashimi lineage makes that perhaps a little bit less far-fetched. But still, a governor writing about a relatively unknown person from the Muttalibi Hashimi lineage in a Yemeni city, writing to the Khalifa, that's a dangerous letter. And the governor does write of Shafi'i, يَعْمَلُ بِلِسَانِهِ مَا لَا يَقْدِرُ عَلَيْهِ الْمُقَاتِلُ بِسَيْفِهِ. With his tongue, he achieves that which a warrior couldn't achieve with his sword. This is what they're worried about. They're worried about people preaching in a way that's subversive of the Abbasid political order. So he gets the word that he has to go to Baghdad. He's more or less under arrest with eight other revolutionaries. He's taken off to the city of Baghdad to appear before the Khalifa. One after the other eight are, the historians tell us, executed.

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4: Mischief has appeared on the land and sea because of the reward that the hands of men have earned. That Allah may give them a taste of some of their deeds in order that they may turn back. So the reason that Allah makes our negative actions have negative repercussions is in order for us to return back to Allah.
5: I want every Muslim to reflect on this ayah. Allah is saying fasad, corruption, mischief appeared on land and sea. Corruption everywhere. Corruption on the land, corruption on the sea. Why? Because of the work that the hands of man, the hands of human beings have earned. That Allah may give them a taste of some of their deeds in order that they may turn back from evil. What Allah is saying, that corruption caused by man. And then man will start to suffer. Man will be suffering because of what he did. And this is exactly what is happening. Man is suffering because of his own deeds.

0: Our commentators say ظهر الفساد, it means النقص في الخيرات في البر والبحر. It means the diminishment of the blessings of the earth. You lose the blessings of the earth. And it means also القحط, which is droughts and famines and all the harms that come with agriculture. The fruits of the land stop giving forth. And
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0: Today, I will narrate to you a series of ahadith and narrations, which at first will seem to be fragmented, disconnected, and having very little in common. But as time progresses today, we will realize that in fact, there is something in common. The very first narration was narrated by Imam al-Bukhari and Muslim on the authority of Abi Hurairah, that the Messenger sallallahu alayhi wa sallam said, بَيْنَمَا رَجُلٌ يَمْشِي بِطَرِيقٍ اشْتَدَّ 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He says, there was a man who was walking on a path and he experienced intense thirst. Then he came across a well of water. He climbed inside, he drank from the well, and then he came back out. And then he came across a dog that was very thirsty. It was hanging out its tongue and licking the earth because of thirst. And then the man, he said to himself, this dog is experiencing the same thirst that I was experiencing moments ago. So what did he do? He went back inside the well and he filled his shoe with water, and then he caught his shoe with his mouth. He climbed back out. He gave water to the dog. The Prophet sallallahu alaihi wasallam said, فَشَكَرَ اللَّهُ لَهُ فَغَفَرَ لَهُ. Allah Almighty was grateful because of what he did, therefore Allah forgave all of his sins. In another narration that Imam al-Bukhari narrates in his Sahih, the Prophet sallallahu alaihi wasallam said, فَشَكَرَ اللَّهُ لَهُ فَغَفَرَ لَهُ فَأَدْخَلَهُ الْجَنَّةِ. Allah was grateful to what he did, so Allah forgave his sins, and so Allah allowed him to enter paradise. Shelve this narration in your memory for a moment as we turn our attention to the second. Imam al-Bukhari and Muslim narrate on the authority of Abi Hurairah that the Messenger sallallahu alayhi wa sallam said, بَيْنَمَا كَلْبٌ يُطِيفُ بِرَكِيَّةٍ يَعْنِي يَحُومُ حَوْلَ بِئْرٍ إِذْ رَأَتْهُ بَغِيٌّ مِنْ بَغَايَا بَنِي إِسْرَائِيلِ فَنَزَعَتْ مُوقَهَا فَاسْتَقَتْ لَهُ بِهِ فَغَفَرَ اللَّهُ لَهَا بِهِ. There was a dog, he says, alayhi salatu wassalam, that was walking around a well, licking the earth because of thirst. And then a woman, a prostitute woman from the women of Bani Israel, saw the dog in this state. So she took off her shoe and she filled it with water and she gave water to the dog, and Allah Almighty therefore forgave her sins. The sins of a prostitute was forgiven due to the single sip of water that she provided an animal. Keep this narration in mind, brothers and sisters, as we move on to the third. Imam Muslim narrates in his Sahih on the authority of Abi Hurairah that the Messenger sallallahu alayhi wa sallam said, لَقَدْ رَأَيْتُ رَجُلًا يَتَقَلَّبُ فِي الْجَنَّةِ فِي شَجَرَةٍ كَانَتْ فِي ظَهْرِ الطَّرِيقِ قَطَعَهَا عَنْ طَرِيقِ الْمُسْلِمِينَ. He says, I saw a man tossing and turning in paradise, enjoying its delights, because of a tree that was present in the middle of the road, which he cut down for the welfare of the Muslims. So Allah allowed him to enter Jannah. Allahu Akbar. Keep this narration in mind, brothers and sisters, as we move on to the fourth from the five that I will mention. Imam Muslim narrates in his Sahih on the authority of Abi Hurairah that the Messenger sallallahu alayhi wasallam said, مَرَّ رَجُلٌ بِغُصْنِ شَجَرَةٍ كَانَتْ فِي ظَهْرِ الطَّرِيقِ فَقَالَ وَاللَّهِ لَأُنَحْيَنَّ هَذِهِ عَنْ طَرِيقِ الْمُسْلِمِينَ لَا تُؤْذِيهِمْ فَأُدْخِلَ الْجَنَّةِ. He says, there was a man who was walking in a road and he came across a branch from a tree that was in the middle of the road. He says, Wallahi, I am going to move this branch from the tree, from the middle of the road, so that it does not harm the Muslims. The Prophet ﷺ said, so Allah allowed him to enter paradise because of that good deed. Keep this narration in mind, and we move on to the fifth and last of these narrations. This was mentioned by Ibn Hisham in his Sirah, speaking about the episode, the nightmare of the day of Uhud, a day that happened to be one of the most traumatizing days upon the life of the Messenger Muhammad sallallahu alayhi wa sallam and his Sahaba, when he was cut and bruised all over and his face was hemorrhaging with blood, his head and shoulder were wounded, his teeth were broken alayhi salatu wa sallam, and 70 of his Sahaba were slain. And news, in fact, spread on the battlefield that the Messenger of Allah sallallahu alayhi wa sallam had in fact been killed. Shortly before the pagans finally left back to Mecca, the Sahaba, a group of companions, were on a nearby cliff, and the Messenger sallallahu alayhi wa sallam wanted to climb a rock, but he was unable to due to the sheer fatigue and exhaustion that his body was exposed to on that day. Talha ibn Ubaidillah, having seen the inability of our Messenger sallallahu alayhi wa sallam to climb, he fell on all fours, allowing the Prophet sallallahu alayhi wa sallam to use his back as a platform to climb the rock above him. As soon as he did this, the Messenger sallallahu alayhi wa sallam said, "Awjaba Talha." Talha has made paradise incumbent for himself. Paradise is now for Talha. These are five different narrations pertaining to five different people that occurred in five different places that happened during five different times. And at first, there seems to be very little that they have in common for these reasons. However, as you have all perhaps spotted, there is in fact an unmissable underlying theme that they all share. Namely, that the paths to Jannah are not always the obvious ones. Never in the life of Talha ibn Ubaidillah did he imagine that merely going on all fours will be the means of the happiest day in his life when Allah will allow him to enter Jannah, but it was. Never for one moment in the life of that prostitute did she imagine that merely giving water to a thirsty dog would mean that her sins would be forgiven. But the Prophet ﷺ said that it was. Never for one moment did that man who moved the branch from the tree, from the path of the people, ever imagine that this would become the happiest day in his life, the turning point in his life when Allah will give him access to Jannah. None of them would have imagined this. What am I getting at? Many, many times in the life of a Muslim, a place in Jannah may finally be reserved for him or her due to the smallest of actions in our eyes. This is when Allah Ta'ala sees sincerity within a person and a genuine craving for the home of the hereafter. Thus Allah allows an opportunity to present itself to him. An opportunity that he pounces on wholeheartedly, sincerely, and with sidq, truthfulness when dealing with Allah. And then the days and the months and the years pass, and he forgets completely about that small good deed that he had one day put forward. But little had he noticed that that small good deed was in fact his moment that marked the turning point in his life, where his sins would finally be dropped and access to Jannah will finally be given to him. Last week, brothers and sisters, the Khatib, the guest speaker here on this pulpit, Jazahullahu Khairan, reminded us of a very heart-softening narration where the Messenger sallallahu alayhi wasallam told us about a man who will present to Allah Almighty 99 huge scrolls of sins as far as your eye can see.
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1: Bismillah ar-Rahman ar-Rahim. Assalamu alaikum. Welcome to the program. 1 minute after 8 o'clock on this Monday morning right here in South Africa. It is the 18th of September 2026. It's a lovely day in my part of the world. And let's give you a rundown on what you can expect on the show this morning. And we also invite you to become a part of the conversation. So we'll be talking with Nomsa Dayele at Watercan, testing South Africa's water. Mohammed Al Rumim, Yemeni-based journalist, is going to talk to us about the red line, the Mecca red line, and the Houthis denying having targeted the holy city. Dolkun Issa, Germany-based president of the Uyghur Center for Democracy and Human Rights, also the co-founder of the organization, is going to talk to us about the Xinjiang and Uyghurs and who controls the narrative. Don't forget, in the second hour of News and Views, which is brought to you by African Muslims Agency, we will be taking a listen to the Fired Up series with Hafiz Imran Chunara. And today he is going to talk about the longer you stay on the wrong train. Peter Maritzburg Economic Justice and Dignity Group, Mervin Abrams, is going to talk about the South African child nutrition crisis. Motasem Adalul. I do hope I'm pronouncing that correctly, but we'll check up on that and give you the correct pronunciation a little later. But Motasem is a Gaza-based journalist, and he will be talking to us live from Gaza about the building collapse by Israeli strikes, which have killed 21 people as the supposed ceasefire has stalled. But first up, a very, very important discussion playing out right here in Johannesburg, South Africa, in particular in the Kempton Park region. And of course, as we know, the issue that fired up all of media all around South Africa, and I should imagine globally as well, is the killing of 9 women in the Kempton Park area over the last while. So what is the story there? Is this a serial killer? You know, just what is going on, and how do we as South Africans make sense of the story, and how do we move forward regarding the protection of women and girl children? Is this a situation of GBV getting totally out of control, or Amnesty International is telling us that this is a crime which should be named, and perhaps if we name this crime, then perhaps we will get more accountability from the justice machinery. So we will be talking in a minute or two with Amnesty International South Africa, and I see that our guest has changed, and we will be talking with Tegan Snyman. She is, as I've said, with Amnesty International, South Africa's research, campaigns and communications assistant, and also a PhD in international human rights law. So obviously the right person to be unpacking this story with us. But before we joined by Tegan, it is 8:05, let's take a station ID, and then we can have this very important and very serious conversation regarding femicide.
0: Rejuvenating media day by day. 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
1: Tegan Snyman, a very good morning. Welcome to the program. We do appreciate your time this morning, and undoubtedly some serious and, of course, difficult questions that are going to be asked and answered by you. And of course, this is really a very serious matter. I think the nation is very jittery at the moment. And I've been out and about this weekend at social gatherings, and all of the women are talking pepper spray and talking about self-defense classes and a whole host of issues. That's all well and good, but really we need to get to the root of the problem. And we also need to see and understand how government and the Justice Department are going to come on board to address this matter. Very good morning to you. Welcome. Lovely to have you here. And
2: Good morning, Julie. Thank you for having me.
1: Absolute pleasure. Now, the article published by your organization, Amnesty International, this was on the 17th of September, argues that South Africa should formally recognize femicide as a specific crime rather than treating the killing of women simply as murder. So how is this going to change the narrative, Tegan? I mean, murder is murder. It's a very serious crime. But if we look at femicide on its own as a separate issue, also a very, very serious issue, why would we want to go that route? Please explain.
2: Absolutely. So, and it's a very valid question. And I think what Amnesty International South Africa does not want to misrepresent or anyone to think is that it's not that we are saying that the murder of women is more important than the murder of men or anything like that. But what we are calling on for is to recognize femicide as the killing of women because they are women, to recognize the gendered motivations behind this crime, because this is not happening in isolation. And the tragic murders in Ekurhuleni, these nine women's bodies that have been found, this is shaking the nation to its core. But unfortunately, if we pay attention to the media, every year, every couple of months, there is a woman who is murdered, maybe by her partner, maybe by someone in her family or her community. This is something South Africa is known for. When you Google it, you give it a quick Google, it is said that South Africa has the femicide rate, the killing of a woman because she is a woman, five times higher than the global average. Now, the problem with that is that, and things that we are calling for when we say that government needs to recognize femicide as a crime and call it what it is we want all the shorter term and more immediate things by the SAPS and the government. So we want the actual collection of this data. We have not had disaggregated data published since, I think, last May 2025. We have not had disaggregated data on contact crimes in South Africa published. We need the SAPS to be collecting that data and publishing it. We need a functional criminal justice system. We need, when there are reports or allegations of rape, for it to be properly investigated. We need it to be properly prosecuted. There is a massive DNA backlog in our criminal justice system. That needs to go away. When perpetrators are committing more than one crime, we need their DNA in the system, and we need SAPS tracking this. Women do not trust the police. Women do not feel safe in this country, whether you're a South African citizen or a resident. As you were saying, women are talking about pepper spray. Women are talking about self-defense classes. But we know this from the academic literature. We know this from the lived experiences. Unfortunately, if there's a perpetrator with a gun, with a weapon, to put that pressure on yourself to be able to defend yourself, to protect yourself, we are almost a little bit too late in society if that's where we already are. We need a safe society. We need visible policing in areas that are unsafe. The areas where these women's bodies were found, I mean, now the government is talking about resolving those issues, a lack of lighting at night, high grass where these women's bodies were found, because these are just sort of forgotten areas and criminals have been taking advantage of that. So it's a bigger conversation than just putting the actual term femicide into law or criminalizing it. But the government has gone so far as to give us the National Strategic Plan on Gender-Based Violence and Femicide. There's now a national council that's been put in place. It was called a national disaster November 2025, yet no more money has been allocated to it. So we need something to give and some sort of action to be taken by the government, by the SAPS, by the criminal justice system, the NPA, so that women feel safe. Women have felt unsafe in this country for time immemorial. So these conversations are not new. It just feels like every couple months or every year, a big public response happens to a murder of a woman. Then the government responds. And then what happens? It dies down. We go on with our lives. Women are always feeling unsafe. And then it happens again.
1: Sadly, you're right, it dies down the moment something else sensational hits our screens or the news headlines, and then this is forgotten and a lot of energy is put onto the new, the new issue or matter that is trending. But having said that, you also, you're a communications assistant and PhD in international human rights law. How does that then tie in with what we're talking about? That's the one part of my question. And then when we look at the issue around femicide, I'm kind of wondering if we go kind of just beyond government's accountability, SAPS, justice system, etc. What is it saying about us as a society? What is it saying about us in the way we are raising our boy and girl children? There is a missing link here. And I do also realize we're a very patriarchal society, but that doesn't give the rights or permission to the men in our society to... to be abusive and to women and girls, to rape at random, to kill at random, to abuse women at their whim, thinking that it's their right as men because they are more powerful, more in control, and they're not going to be held accountable.
2: No, absolutely, Julie. So just personally, I studied law for many years, and I have focused for the last several years before I joined Amnesty International South Africa on the protection of people's protection, their right to non-discrimination, to be protected against discrimination against them based on a protected characteristic. So this undoubtedly includes women when they can be protected because of their gender or sex. Because what we see in society and what we see in law, as to what you just mentioned, patriarchy and misogyny, is women are subjugated. We have seen that. That was why we've had the rise of feminism in the last 60, 70 years, that we want people to be seen as equal citizens and people. So I have studied the international legal frameworks on discrimination for the last 6 or 7 years before I joined Amnesty International South Africa. So this is very, very close to my heart. But we have been campaigning on gender-based violence since 2018. And we've been having this conversation in the office about femicide for the last year or so. So it's very important to us as a human rights organization. We are based in international human rights law. So your next question or your next point about society, I think, is very relevant. But us as Amnesty International South Africa, our role is to call the government to account on their legal obligations, their human rights, their international and domestic human rights obligations. So that is what we are trying to do with this campaign, calling on the government to call it what it is. At the same time, saying that, we are highly aware and very sensitive to the fact that with any issues of any criminal law or government intervention, it is already too late. And as you say, a lot of this needs to go into prevention, which could arguably, again, be what the government can help with, what the government should be doing in the first place. So, yes, South Africa is a very patriarchal society, but the whole wide world is a patriarchal society. Unfortunately, in these crisis times, we also see the rise of misogyny and patriarchy. It's easy to punch down. We're also seeing the rise of Islamophobia and racism. When there are these growing authoritarian regimes, people are divided, and it's easy to punch down on another group of people because they are women, because they have a different race or religion. So I think we see this all throughout history, where this is what society, how society responds. And I do think that there's a lot that needs to go in there into education more publicly and also within families and communities. Exactly what you say. We need to treat our young boys and girls with dignity and respect, and we need to raise them to treat others with respect, to recognize the inherent dignity of the other. And we know, unfortunately, across communities that little girls are raised to be subservient, to maybe be hardworking, but to probably be silent in the face of injustice against them. And unfortunately, we still are seeing young boys emboldened. We are seeing globally the rise of incel culture and young men feeling slighted if they are not performing as well academically or one day in the workplace, and then they take out that violence against women, which is not okay. That is not how we are going to get to an equal society. So it's absolutely both society's role and the individual and the community's role, but government is supposed to be the guardrails for us.
1: Absolutely. 16 after 8 o'clock, let's take an ad break. Tegan, please stay with us. We will be continuing this very important discussion going forward.
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1: Minutes after 8 o'clock. Welcome back. I'm talking with Amnesty International's Tegan Snyman, and we are talking about the current situation, the scourge in South Africa, and that, of course, is a femicide. So, Tegan, let's ask the all-important question. Amnesty International is saying that recognizing femicide formally could improve tracking and statistics. And you also go on to say that there's a problem around data. So let's understand, unpack that for us, the tracking and statistics, and how this ties in with data problems, please.
2: Absolutely, Julie. Thank you for the question. So on the data and statistics, when crimes are logged, and I mean, it's the same thing that I'll speak to now with the publishing of the quarterly and annual crime statistics. But what we are understanding from the SAPS is that they don't have the collection of data, say, to the gender of a victim or a perpetrator in an instance of violence like this. So if a woman is killed, we need to understand who killed her. We need to understand the background to that situation. The reason we are also calling, Amnesty International South Africa is calling for femicide to be recognized as a crime, is because often this is an escalation. Say if it is in a relationship of domestic violence, it could be from stalking, it could be from other things like that. So by having full collection of the criminal data to a case, that by the time a woman is murdered, which is already terrible, that all the relevant information has been collected and there are proper police files and maintenance of that information. So just to speak that every quarter and annually, the SAPS releases their annual or quarter crime statistics. And there's a lot of things that come through those presentations and then come through later in the annual report. But even since we've been looking at this issue of femicide, issues of gender-based violence, so rape, sexual assault, attempted sexual assault, things like that, and then murder of women, which has now just become murder generally, and we don't have the statistics or data of how many women are killed versus how many men are killed, and all the aggregating factors to those murders. Since last year May, the SAPS suspended the publishing of this disaggregated data, so the murder of women, and that's a real problem for us. The annual statistics that we've been using, we have information at Amnesty International South Africa. We try to keep track of these statistics: how many rapes are reported in a year, how many sexual assaults are reported in a year, how many murders of women are reported in a year. And we go onto the SAPS website, we go and we read all their publications, and it has recently come to our attention that the figure that we were using from the 2023-2024 annual financial period, the SAPS retracted that number. It was just over 5,000, so it worked out to about 15 women murdered a day. They retracted that statistical presentation from public, but they never made an announcement of it, and they just replaced it with a different number in their annual report. But again, no publication of that, no explanation of how the data is collected or how they're keeping it. And so
1: can I come in and ask yes, a very important question. What do you under, sure. You know, why, what's the motive for them to have retracted that information? Is that not of public interest? And clearly, if they do publish that information, then even civil society groups can get involved if they don't have the resources to do their jobs. At least we will know where we stand as a society regarding this scourge. And that is, of course, femicide. Absolutely. Or murder of women.
2: No, absolutely. And so you have every quarter and then every year you have these statistical presentations. They take them to Parliament and they publish them publicly. And then they have annual reports. And we've been seeing there's been a difference, a distinction in the numbers that are reported. And we have been unable, we have been protesting outside every time that there is a quarterly crime statistics presentation by the SAPS. We like to go there and we like to stand outside very peacefully and remind them of the importance of publishing their data. So we've been doing this for a while. And as you say, that's really, really important because we need to understand how many people are being murdered in South Africa every quarter and every year. And then we need to understand why. We need to understand what are the circumstances and situations. So in those crime statistic presentations, there often is for sexual assaults, for rapes, for murders, they will decide disaggregated by province, they can disaggregate it sometimes by urban and rural area. With things like sexual assault and rape, they've been kind of explaining if it's something that's happened in the home, if it's something that's happened in a public place like a school, like a workplace. So having all that information is very, very important, obviously, for the SAPS to be able to do their investigations. But it's also very important for us as organizations, as human rights organizations, to call the government to account, but then also to take note of what is really happening in society. If there was a majority of the killings of women, of the femicides happening in homes, I mean, that is one issue that we'd need to be dealing with, calling government to account, and that's one issue. But if we see that majority of the femicides or killings of women is happening, say, in public places, that's a different conversation. But we can't target our efforts as human rights organizations until we have that data, until we know.
1: Absolutely. Okay, almost to the end of the interview, but another very important question. I have no doubt in my mind that Amnesty International's hard at work and making all sorts of comparisons with what our picture looks like here in South Africa regarding murder of women and femicide as compared to other countries around the world. How are we looking? How are we shaping up? So that's a question. And what's the way forward for us as South Africa to try and address this very, very serious scourge on our society?
2: Yes, so when we talk about femicide as a term, and if you just had to do a quick Google, as I said a little bit earlier, South Africa is often named as having a femicide rate that is 5 times the global average. And that is a stat that came from the United Nations a few years ago. So that is what we still kind of work with. But again, it would be better if we had our own proper data, informed data, to make these statements, to make these calls. Currently, femicide is criminalized in 33 countries around the world. That started in the late 90s with the first countries to call it what it is and to make it its own crime. Some countries have put femicide in their criminal penal codes, but some have, like Mexico, has its own standalone federal crime, to deal with femicide. So South Africa, it's a really tough question to answer because there's all the information on social media or in the public where we say, oh, we're 5 times the global average. But again, without the proper data, like the countries that have been able to criminalize femicide, they have been able to put in mechanisms to accurately collect that data on how many women are being murdered, who is killing them, and what is the situations happening before. So it's really important for us as Amnesty International South Africa that the South African government takes suit. We had the Committee on the Elimination of Discrimination Against Women, United Nations Human Rights Mechanism, call on South Africa 5 years ago already to put into law the proper recognition of femicide as a crime. So it's been 5 years since the international community has called us to do that, and we still haven't done that. So there's so many things that are, reinforcing this idea that the government could be doing more. What is the way forward? I think that we have the National Strategic Plan on Gender-Based Violence and Femicide. We have the National Council that's been recently put into place. I think it's very important to see what they do and that it's not just the political or symbolic body. I think that they really need to work there and be given the funds and the accountability. They need to be held accountable to the South African public. But again, the government called gender-based violence and femicide a national disaster last November. And unlike when COVID-19 was made a national disaster, no specific budget or resources were allocated to fighting this disaster. So again, that's just a political or symbolic talking point for the government. We need to see action taken by the government. We need it to be put in law. We need the SAPS to be trained on sexual offences, on gender inequalities. We need the data to be collected. We need the data to be published. The DNA backlog needs to be fixed. So there's a lot of things that the government and the SAPS can be doing. And we see in the press conferences that they will recognize that they'll talk around it. But we need action to be taken by the government.
1: Well, that's where we leave it. It is a developing story, all eyes on the situation. So let's see what happens in the coming hours, in the coming days, and undoubtedly we might be talking with you again sometime soon. But thank you indeed, Tegan Snyman, Amnesty International South Africa, for your insights on this very, very serious and heartbreaking situation playing out here in South Africa. Till the next time, as always, God bless.
2: Thank you, Julie. Thank you so much for having us.
1: 8:28 exactly. News and views on Salaam Media. Moving along, we're going to take a break. And when we come back, we'll be talking with Mervin Abrams. He is an Economic Justice and Dignity Group member. And we're going to be looking at the issue, another sad story here in South Africa, and that is the child nutrition crisis. All of that and much more coming up right here on News and Views on Salaam Media.
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8: Genocide is not a legal abstraction. Genocide is a mother searching for her child in rubble. Genocide is a doctor operating without anesthesia. Genocide is a child writing their name on their arm so their body can be identified if they are killed. This is what the world has been asked to witness. Now, we are asked to respond. South Africa. That response begins with our feet. Join the 2026 Walk for Freedom. Sunday, 4th of October, 2026.

0: Bring your family. Bring your voice. Stand with the struggle veterans. Walk for the children. One step against genocide. One step against indifference. If you are silent, you are complicit. Walk for Palestine. Walk for freedom. 4th of October, 2026. Rose Park, Lanasia. Be there.
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7: Welcome back. It is exactly 8:34. This is News and Views on Salam Media. And now we cross over to Peter Maritzburg. We will be talking to you, Mervyn Abrams. You are with the Peter Maritzburg Economic Justice and Dignity Group. Thank you very much for joining us. Very good morning to you. Welcome.
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7: Thank you. We're going to be obviously talking about a very serious situation here in South Africa. Quite honestly, I was shocked when I saw this. I didn't realize that we're at this point. I kind of thought these type of situations only play out possibly in war-torn countries where you find that children are suffering from stunting, if that's the correct word or term to use. And this happens because the kids are malnourished, severely malnourished, hungry, but at the same time, they're overweight as well. So let's talk

0: Firstly, about the Economic Justice and Dignity Group, what exactly are you all about? And then let's address this very serious situation playing out in South Africa.
1: So, Julie, we were started, the Pietermaritzburg Economic Justice and Dignity Group was founded in 2018. And our main mission is really to look at the political economy as it impacts households, particularly households in the lower economic grouping, because in a country where there's very high inequality, when you take the average of, say, for instance, average of income or the average of expenditure in a highly unequal society, you are bound to get above the level where the lowest income groups are either having their income or their expenditure. So we are focusing particularly on that sector of the South African population, and that generally is about 65% of South Africans, so it is the majority. And what we do is every month we put out an index where we do research on a basket of 44 very, very basic foods. So we cost that basket to see whether it increases or decreases. We then also look at 350 kilowatts of electricity, what that costs per household. And we look at transport for one worker who has to get to work back and forth, using about possibly four taxis. And then we compare the cost of those three items to the national minimum wage. And the reason why we do it to the national minimum wage is the national minimum wage is meant to provide a wage that allows households to live at some form of dignity. It's not a living wage, but it's a wage that should basically cover the basic expenditures. And when we look, for instance, at our August 2026 index, we will see that a national minimum wage would have brought in something in the region of about 4,836 rand. And then when we subtract, for instance, transport, which would be about 1,920 rand or 40% of that minimum wage, and we subtract 350 kilowatts of prepaid electricity, which would cost something in the region of 1,263 rand, then we see that those two expenses alone add up to 3,183 rand or almost 66% of a national minimum wage, leaving only something in the region of about 1,653 rand.
0: Frightening.
1: So then what we do is we take the money that is left over and we divide that by four, because each wage in South Africa, because of the levels of unemployment, need on average to cover four people. And when we do that, we arrive at a figure of 413 rand per person for food. Now, that is way below the food poverty line, which is at least 48% below the food poverty line. So therein you can see why we have this malnutrition and stunting, etc.
0: So I'm going to come to the issue around malnutrition and stunting in a minute or two. We need to understand, we need to see that picture and make us realize just how serious this is. And we need, as South Africans, to start, gathering momentum to address the issue. But what jumps out at me when you share the statistics with us, two very core issues is the minimum wage and the cost of transport. transport, never mind food. It seems as if transport is taking out the biggest chunk from the wages or the minimum wage here. So these two issues need to be addressed. Minimum wages has to be increased. We need to allow people dignity to be able to provide for their families. And number two, transport. And this is directly in the hands of government. How come they are sitting on their hands on this issue?
1: So the transport issue is, as you know, and as your listeners know, we have a system where petrol prices and diesel prices fluctuate on a monthly basis, depending on the rand, dollar exchange, etc. So there's quite a lot of complexity around transport prices, petrol prices, diesel prices, which of course then informs transport. But one of the reasons, well, there are two issues really. The one is that South Africa is very exposed to global fuel price changes. So when we saw, for instance, the war between Russia and Ukraine, and now when we see Israel and America's war on Iran, we are seeing fluctuation in pricing. And because we are so exposed, it directly impacts what happens in our local prices. But it impacts even more so because we have lost all refining capacity. We do not have refining capacity for fuel, which means we have to purchase the most expensive fuel. So if government wants to do something about that, then the first thing is let's build up our refining capacity yet again so that we're not as exposed to these price fluctuations. And secondly, we have the fuel levy, which is, as you say, which is totally in government's control. And government will have to relook at the fuel levy in the sense of how can it cut back on that levy in order to provide some level of respite, particularly for the poorest South Africans. Because, Julie, as you will remember, transport is not just transport. Transport is also an indicator of spatial apartheid. And we have not transformed, so we still have the spatial apartheid where the poorest of South Africans live furthest away from where they work, and therefore have to spend the most on transport. So you're correct, that is an area that government can intervene in, but also in the electricity market. I mean, we have seen electricity increase by over 6 years. So if you take our data from 2020 till August 2026, you will see that electricity has increased by 95%, whilst the national minimum wage has increased by 46%. So you can see the variance even there in electricity as well. It has become unaffordable. And until we can bring down the prices of transport and electricity and then free up some more money from the national minimum wage for food, we are going to continue to have this problem of hunger and undernutrition in our country.
0: So you touch on spatial apartheid, and it's really sad that 30 odd years since the new dispensation, we seem to be in a even worse situation than we were pre, the new dispensation. But be that as it may, you spoke about refinery capacity in South Africa. We had SAPREF up and running. What's happened to that as well? Does that talk again to corruption and a lack of will from government to have all of this in place? I mean, why is SAPREF not being revived so that we are not held at gunpoint, literally speaking, regarding fuel and, gas prices?
1: So I wouldn't say it has to do with corruption necessarily. It has to do, however, with forward planning.
0: Ah.
1: It has to do with, you know, can we plan ahead of time rather than react when a crisis has already hit us? And I think that is where our problem in South Africa is. We allowed SAFRIF to collapse at a time when it was fairly cheap to import fuel. So at that moment, it kind of helped. But we have to understand that we are living in a world of geopolitical crises, and these geopolitical crises come one after the other. So we've had COVID, we've had the Russia-Ukraine conflict, we've had Israel and America's war on Iran, and, you know, there are going to be many more such conflicts, geopolitical conflicts, that will have a local economic impact. And so we have to kind of plan ahead and not just when the crisis hits us. And I think that is really part of the problem. It's a planning and a governance problem rather than purely a corruption problem.
0: And I think I'd like to, with respect to you, add that the sad situation is that we don't have the right people in government. So it comes right back to nepotism, corruption, and everything else that goes with it. Had we had the right people in government, in local government and other spheres of government, perhaps we wouldn't be sitting in this situation, because forward planning is all about having the right people in place doing the job. But let's go for an ad break, Mervin, and when we come back, we're going to talk about our children and the dire situation our South African children are in due to severe malnutrition. All of that and much more right after the ad break.
2: 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Salam Media. Humanity sets the agenda.
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0: It is exactly 8:51 a.m. We are talking with Mervyn Abrams. He is with the Peter Maritzburg Economic Justice and Dignity Group. We have about approximately another 8 or so minutes left to address this very important situation, and that, of course, is where South Africa is facing a severe hidden crisis, where 28.8% of children under the age of 5 are stunted due to chronic malnutrition. And this, of course, is alongside rising rates of severe acute malnutrition and childhood obesity. And this is despite being nationally food secure, where over 63% of households experience food insecurity driven by high employment, poverty, and soaring food prices. So I do want to put this to you, Mervyn. When we talk about malnutrition and childhood obesity, what comes to mind when you talk malnutrition is children that are very skinny. You know, when we go back to the days of wars in the north, droughts and famine, we know that we saw pictures of children that were just skin and bone. And I think this is the picture one would conjure in one's mind when we talk malnutrition. And yet we're talking malnutrition in the same sentence as we speak about obesity. Why is that?
1: Stunting and obesity are really two sides of the same coin. I would say that what we are seeing is not necessarily children being skin and bone like pictures of Somalia, etc. What we're seeing are, and the signs of stunting generally is that children are smaller than their age, than they need to be. So they're shorter. I mean, you might remember, I remember a time when I was a little kid and we were taken to the clinic. And one of the first things the district nurse did was to measure us against the wall. And the reason for that was to really see whether we are stunted, because stunting means that we're not getting sufficient protein for the body to develop properly, both physically but also brain development. And that's where it is particularly difficult, is in the area of brain development. So it is undernourished, and sometimes the undernourishment, depending on what the children eat, reveals itself in obesity. So it's really the same problem we have to deal with. And the problem we have to deal with is that the children are not getting sufficient protein and sufficient micronutrients in order for their bodies physically to develop properly, mm-hmm. and for their brain capacity to develop properly. So for instance, when we deal with stunting, and as you've said, our boy children under the age of 5, 30%, and that number has stayed the same for more than 30 years now. What that in fact means is that those children are more prone to health problems, to disease, those children are more likely than not to be able to get the full extent of educational input, because the brain development, through no fault of their own, has not developed as it should because of micronutrient deficiency. So it has a major problem for the country, which is both a dignity issue, an issue of health, but it's also a socio-economic issue, because the education we tend to give to those children are not absorbed to the level it should. And international research has shown that a child who is stunted before the age of five are more likely to enter the labor force as a lowest paid worker. And if that is the case, by the time they get into the labor force, then they would earn the lowest wages and in turn would not be able to feed their families properly, their children properly. And that is what we call the intergenerational poverty traps, that is based really on insufficient micronutrients and protein, which is a food issue, which then runs right through our educational system, our health system, and eventually into our economic system. And it impedes economic development and economic growth.
0: And it impacts on the entire nation. Let's wrap up by talking about mortality regarding acutely malnourished children. And apart from the deep, sorrowful impact on the families concerned, the impact on society at large?
1: Yes, so, you know, whether all these children who are dying of hunger is a serious indictment on a country like South Africa, where we are food secure and where we are, in fact, a middle-income country. So it points to the fact that government has failed its people, and it is also points to the fact that the top 10% of wage earners in South Africa has also failed the country, in the sense that they are quite happy to have this massive levels of inequality persists. And of course, as you said, it is extremely sorrowful for those families, but we have lost citizens, we have lost people who could have helped turn our economy around. And so it's a serious indictment on where our country is and where our public policy is. And so we really need to start focusing seriously from a policy perspective, but also from an implementation perspective, on how do we feed our children. And it's not just any food, because our children do eat some food. It is getting proper protein and proper micronutrients. Eating just maize meal 5 days a week is not going to help our problem. And that's exactly where as a country we need to start intervening, whether it is government, but also civil society and also the business sector.
0: And it seems that we've lost our empathy along the way as well, because I think that the 10% of high wage earners or high income earners that you allude to can be doing more than just enjoying, the fact that labor is cheap in South Africa. Let's wrap up then. What would you like to see as the Economic Justice and Dignity Group? What can the collective do, civil society, government, and groups like yours? How can we come together to start making a difference? And I know that awareness and education is top of the list, but what more can and should be done?
1: So the one thing that is really that I'm very happy about is that eventually government has listened. We haven't yet seen implementation, but I'm aware of the fact that a committee in the presidency are seriously looking at child stunting and how we can overcome that. And one of the suggestions for policymakers is to have the child support grant increased to the level of the food poverty line, and that the child support grant be given to women at the moment when they realize they are pregnant. So let's move that so that we can try and cover the first 1,000 days, because it's already in vitro where child stunting and undernutrition begins to happen. So can we help our pregnant women who are poor and unemployed through the child support grant? That's the first step. The second step is we have to make sure that we begin to increase wages at a level that is consistent to the cost of living, whilst at the same time begin to drive down electricity costs and transport costs so that money can be freed up for sufficient food. And if we can get just those things right, then we can make a massive difference to South Africa's future.
0: Mervin Abrams, wonderful talking to you, although the discussion is quite dire, and people watching us this morning might feel a bit helpless and hopeless, thinking that there's nothing much we as a collective can do. But I think every little bit counts. Make your voice heard, and make it heard where it matters most. Peter Maritzburg, Economic Justice and Dignity Group. Mervin Abrams, thank you indeed for your input. God bless.
1: Thank you so much.
0: It's exactly 9:01, and let me remind you that this hour of News and Views is brought to you by African Muslims Agency, and in a minute or two, we are going to be taking a listen to the Fired Up series by Hafiz Imran Chunara. He is a motivational speaker, but he is also the CEO of Africa Muslims Agency. So stay with us to take a listen to that important Fired Up series, and I'm more than certain the takeaway will be very, very enlightening. It's 9:02, the second hour of News and Views on Salaam Media.
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0: I want to mention a specific thing, and this struck me as quite remarkable. When my first trip that I took to Palestine, it was 2012, and I learned there that in 1950, the Israeli authorities introduced what they called the absentee property law. And literally, this was the law that was designed to take over property and land from Palestinians who had fled the Nakba in 48. Internally displaced Palestinians inside of the state of Israel. This law is still in place. And the quite remarkable thing about this law is that for the purposes of property, the Palestinian refugees and internally displaced persons were considered absent for the purposes of property so that the state could take over their homes and their land.
1: With the Isaac Singer Gender Justice and International Law Fellow.
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0: 3 after 9 o'clock, welcome back to the second hour of News and Views right here on Salaam Media. And as I mentioned a little earlier on, we are going to take a listen to the Fired Up series with Hafiz Imran Chunara, CEO of African Muslims Agency. And as always in this series, he truly shares the most amazing motivational messages with one and all. So I do hope you're going to take a listen to the Fired Up series this morning with Hafiz Imran Chunara.
1: Hey there, hope you're having a fantastic day today. Write this down. The longer you stay on the wrong train, the more expensive it is to get home. Think about it carefully. Now, I don't know if you've ever been on a train that's going in the wrong direction, or on the wrong train for that matter, going somewhere that you did not want to be going. I've been in that situation. One day, I was in the UK, in London, and it was late at night. I was coming back from a conference. I was finishing up a conference at that time, and I finished up late in the evening. And I got to the conference that morning by taking the train, or the tube, whatever you want to call it. And I thought I remembered in which direction when I go back to the station from the conference center. There was a station right near the conference center. I thought I remembered which direction I need to go into. So I didn't look at any signs because I thought I remember I came from that side, so I'm going to go back that way, whatever the case is. I jumped on the train and I started moving. And of course, after a few stops, I started wondering, because it didn't seem so long when I came to the conference center, how come it was taking so long to get back? And I realized I was going the wrong direction. And that freaked me out. I had to stop. It was late at night, got off, wait for another train, hoping there's another train. That hour, of course, eventually did get home safely, get back to my accommodation safely. But here's the thing. It cost me a lot more because I was on the wrong train, heading the wrong direction. Now, we're not speaking about trains. We're speaking about your life. We're speaking about your relationships. We're speaking about the direction you're traveling into right now, in your life, in your finance, in your career, in your personal life, your mental, emotional state. Are you on the wrong train? Because if you are, the longer you stay on that train, the more expensive it becomes to get home. The more expensive it becomes. So if you are in a path of destruction right now, in a relationship that's destructive right now, if your habits are destroying you right now, the longer you stay on this train, the more expensive, the tougher, the more costly, emotional cost, mental cost, yes, financial, all that kind of stuff. But the more costly it becomes as a human being to get back to home. What's home? Your peace, your center, your comfort, your place of safety. That's what your home should be. And that's what you as a human being should be feeling on a daily basis. So evaluate the train you're on and make a decision.
2: 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Humanity sets the agenda. 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
3: As a country, we are envisaging to see new dynamics in politics. So I would like to make an emphasis that our democracy has been tested in the country since 2016, in a sense that liberation movement, which is the ANC, that is known to be one of the liberation movements, and that is governing the country, has lost various municipalities. And in 2016, I would say none of the voters have believed that a small political party that holds small margins in terms of proportional representation in any sphere of government can lead.
4: Imam Tapelo Ahmad, he is the Al Jamaa provincial chairperson.
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3: As a country, we are envisaging to see new dynamics in politics. So I would like to make an emphasis that our democracy has been tested in the country since 2016, in a sense that liberation movement, which is the ANC, that is known to be one of the liberation movements, and that is governing the country, has lost various municipalities. And in 2016, I would say none of the voters have believed that a small political party that holds small margins in terms of proportional representation in any sphere of government can lead.
4: Imam Tapelo Ahmad, he is the Al Jamaa provincial chairperson.
2: 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Humanity sets the agenda.
0: Bismillah ar-Rahman ar-Rahim. Assalamu alaikum and welcome back to the second hour of News and Views right here on Salam Media. And it is exactly 9:09 South African time. We're crossing over to Germany and we are going to be talking with the president of the Uyghur Center for Democracy and Human Rights, co-founder. That is you, Dolkun Issa. Assalamu alaikum to you. Welcome to the program.
5: Wa alaikum assalam. Good morning, madam.
0: Nice to have you on the show today. Now, we're going to be looking at Xinjiang and the Uyghurs and who controls the narrative. Let me start with this introduction. China presents Xinjiang as a success story. The region has received massive government investment in infrastructure, education and employment. Chinese authorities say this has improved living standards and have helped reduce extremism. So, and they also go on to talk about security policies that is targeting terrorism. That's the Chinese government's view of the situation. As a Uyghur Muslim yourself, how do you see the situation? And is this just political talk from the part of the Chinese government? Welcome. Lovely to have you here.
5: Well, salam alaikum. Thank you very much for having me. And yeah, for your question, Chinese government, organize a propaganda tour and change time to time, change narrative and trying to hide reality from the world internationally and crack down the Uyghurs Muslim. Actually, Chinese government, we have to first, explain clearly. First, Chinese government, even this moment, this minute also, Chinese government cracked on the Uyghur right, and that there is definitely in the ongoing genocide today from the Chinese government, by the Chinese government against Uyghur Muslim. Chinese government narratives are, well, we are fighting terrorism and radicalism. Yes, if you, and yes, of course, we know every government has responsibility fighting terrorism on the protecting the people, but counter-terrorism cannot be become a justification for collective punishment for entire ethnic and the religious community. You know, today we are Uyghur, we are Muslim. And before the September 11, Chinese government never, September 11 terrorist attack in the United States, Chinese government never used this term terrorism against Uyghur people, just separatism or something, religious fundamentalism, something not like. But up September 11, a terrorist attack in the United States, Chinese government used, oh, it is perfect excuse I can carry out against the crackdown on the Uyghur movement, then immediately change the language within one night, and oh, we are victim of the terrorism, and we are fighting terrorism. This is not new narrative by the Chinese government. It's starting 2001. But Uyghur people were peaceful people. There is no terrorism, but if we are saying there is exists some terrorism, it is Chinese Communist Party and sponsored by the state terrorism against Uyghur people. Because just speaking all our language is it terrorism, you know? And the fasting is the Chinese government is the illegal, we fighting radicalism, illegal religious activism. What is the legal religious activism in China and Uzbekistan, you know? Because And fasting is illegal today. If you're fasting, you are judged as a terrorism. If you hurt girl, it's a woman. Hijab is a terrorism, part of the terrorism, you know, evaluated. And read Quran, you know, and growing up bread. This is all terrorism. What is this, the normal religious activism or something like that? And speaking Uyghur language. And recently, 1st of July this year, 2026, Chinese government implemented ethnic unity law. If you look at the ethnic unity law, you can see very clearly, you know, it's a one language, one nation, one people, one culture. It is mean. Uyghur should be changed. Should have to be turning Chinese. We are Uyghur. We are Muslim. And Allah treated as a Uyghur, as a Muslim. We have more than couple of thousand years history. We have our own language, our religious, our own identity, our own cultural. We don't have any similarity with Chinese people. We are independent in the history. Just 1949 Chinese government and they colonize this country, occupy this country, and this is the major problem, because we are trying to survive our national religious identity. We are want to stay in living as a Uyghur, but Chinese government say no, you have only opportunity if you continue survivor, you will be Chinese. How we can be in Chinese? It's 20 million people. How we will be being the Chinese? This is the major issue. And that's why we're trying to fight national religious identity, safe identity. This is the crime. So Chinese government used against the terrorism. And this term, just the ethnic cleansing policy. This is my answer for your question.
0: We do know that East Turkestan was occupied by the Chinese. Any chance of, and I suppose that's the reason why they're talking terrorism and putting it out into the world, into the global community. I should imagine that the people of East Turkestan want their independence, and they will do anything they can to gain the independence. And tied in with that, one of the forms of subduing the Uyghur Muslims in Xinjiang is the vocational education centers. And I'd like you to elaborate more on that situation. But can we go for an ad break first, please? And when we come back, you can unpack all of that for us. And I'd also like to look at Xinjiang as a province. What is the makeup of the people there? But all of that right after the ad break.
2: Rejuvenating media day by day. This is Salam Media. Genocide is not a legal abstraction. Genocide is a mother searching for her child in rubble. Genocide is a doctor operating without anesthesia. Genocide is a child writing their name on their arm so their body can be identified if they are killed. This is what the world has been asked to witness. Now, we are asked to respond. South Africa. That response begins with our feet. Join the 2026 Walk for Freedom. Sunday, 4th of October 2026. Rose Park, Lanasia, 8 a.m. Bring your family. Bring your voice. Stand with the struggle veterans. Walk for the children. One step against genocide. One step against indifference. If you are silent, you are complicit. Walk for Palestine. Walk for freedom. 4th of October, 2026. Rose Park, Lanasia. Be there.
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0: Nine twenty-three a.m. South African time. We are talking with Dolkun Issa. He's based in Germany. He is the president of the Uyghur Center for Democracy and Human Rights, the co-founder, obviously. So welcome back to you, dear brother Dolkun Issa. Now, the majority or the major controversy concerns the vocational education centers. China describes them as training centres designed to teach skills and provide employment opportunities to the people of Xinjiang. Western governments, researchers and human rights organisations have described many of these facilities as detention or internment camps with allegations involving forced labour and other abuses. Your thoughts, would that be a correct narrative regarding these vocational centres?
5: Well, this is if there were an ordinary vocational school or training centre, people would have to be free, enter and leave. But they know. There definitely we can say it's a concentration camp, and it's the largest internment camp human history of the Second World, of the Holocaust. You know, United Nations, AU official document, and Amnesty International, Human Rights Watch, and BBC, so many international media also use a satellite image and the first-hand interview camp survivor and other information. Its conclusion was largest scale arbitrary detention had taken place there. Today, if vocational training is on the need, there is a hundred or thousand Uyghur scholar, you know, professor, football player, the singer in the concentration camps. They have no need vocational training. They are not receiving education. They are already educated, you know, and also religious leader, community leaders. Teenager, pensioners, you know, and housewife, this all in the concentration camp. For example, my mother, she was 78 years old lady. She died one of the concentration camp 2018. You know, she retired woman. She was not politician. She was not all is the reason. She is the my mother. Second reason, she is ethnicity. She is the Uyghur. She is the Muslim. This is the all. She died one of the concentration camp. Now is my two brother in the camps. Or still exists, she's still alive or died. I don't know this. But I learned from the Chinese media, international media, one of my younger brothers sentenced to life, older brother sentenced to 20 years. This I learned from international media or Chinese. This is just example, but there is more than we believe more than 3 million people in the concentration camp. So there is no excuse. This is because China at the beginning and denied everything. You know, oh, we don't have a camp, we don't have a training center, something like that. But 2018, UN Committee on Eliminated Racial Discrimination Committee, Third Committee reviewed China's report. UN expert exposed this whole issue, then Chinese government could not continue hiding and change narrative. Oh, this is a vocational training center, we educate people. How you can educate? You can educate professor, you can educate these high-level people, they are already educated. Then, and the Amnesty International, World Uyghur Congress, some of the international organization, well documented on this, and change Chinese government, change the narrative of fighting terrorism and radicalism. You know, these are people who live in the concentration camp. They are is the only, the, as they say, just the ethnicity, you know, and they are most of them also not religious people. Most of them people also not comfort against the Chinese government. This is the, I can say 90% all who is it, know is the concentration camp in the camp. They are the educated people.
0: All right. Yes. Let me ask you this question, Brother Dolkun. Do you think that this is an action taken by the Chinese government to try and stamp out resistance? Because clearly, this is occupied territory by the Chinese since 1949. And of course, the Uyghur people want their independence. They want back their land, their territory, and their identity. And the fact that they can practice their beautiful religion of Islam without being intimidated. Do you think that that is a reality? And this is the reason why China is clamping down so heavily on the people, the Uyghur people and Xinjiang.
5: Well, yeah, this is the history. We cannot change the history. This historically, this is independent country. Chinese government is occupied. But China always claim, oh, Xinjiang like Tibet, this is all. Xinjiang is, you know, this meaning is it, this meaning is a colonized, occupied part. Xinjiang is a Chinese name. Xin is new, Jiang is the territory border. New territory, new border. No? But China saying, Xinjiang is a part of China from ancient time. If you're from the ancient time, a part of China, why you call it Xinjiang, new territory? Why you don't call it Shanghai, Beijing is a part of China from ancient time? Not all the time mentions Tibet and Xinjiang is a part of time. So, of course, this is the history. But no, is the and the occupied territory, but no, at the war, we are the demand. You know, it is, of course, China, powerful country, is it realistically looks like not will be and impossible to be an independent country. This is another issue. No, we are fighting. Why you and the look down 3 million people as under excuse is sometimes vocational training, sometimes fighting terrorism and radicalism. Why you and the look down so much people in the concentration camp? You have to, we are the mind, you have to release these people. Should we have a right? Because this is the Xinjiang Uyghur autonomous region. This is according to the Chinese constitution, and this autonomic region. But autonomic meaning is in the autonomic law. We have freely practiced our language, or religious, or cultural, or enjoying our identity, or everything. But in the practically, in the reality, this law never implemented.
0: Okay.
5: Know? So it is mean this right. this autonomy bring genocide to the Uyghur. This is the reality at the moment.
0: Okay, we're going to have to wrap up there, but what do you believe are the international efforts being made to hopefully get independence for the people, for the Uyghur people?
5: I beg your pardon, one second.
0: International, what is the international, the international population, or the international thoughts on the independence of the Uyghur people? Is that a possibility in the

0: Now, you're based in Germany, but is there a very big Uyghur population around the world? Have they left Xinjiang and tried to set up home elsewhere till, inshallah, you know, you get your independence so that the people can return home?
1: Well, you know, we are not demand the self-determination according to the international law. Self-determination is international law. Unfortunately, today is a self-determination, we demand self-determination, and this is the crime by the Chinese government. You know, we cannot say this. We cannot say it's Turkestan. We cannot even, we cannot demand autonomous right as well. You know, we cannot demand it or speaking all language. We cannot use all the political right, everything. We cannot elected all leaders. So it is mean, of course, internationally, according to the international law, we should have free choice of political future. Chinese government continues saying that part of China all the time, most of some Uyghur people are very happy with the Chinese government system. Only a few separatist or terrorist group want to independent. We say, if you really believe, really trust you, what you are saying, why you give the self-determination right to the Turkestan people, Uyghur people? They will freely choose a political future, like Quebec, like Scotland, some other example around the world. If you really believe that, you have to, under the international observe, give the self-determination right, and Turkestan people should freely choose. If really majority of Turkestan people, oh no, we don't want the independent, we are happy with the Chinese government.
0: Okay,
1: then we'll come.
0: All right, we have to wrap up. I have to end the interview there. I'm so sorry to interrupt you. But very quickly, please, can you tell me, how hopeful are you that you will get your independence as Uyghur people? How hopeful are you that it will happen sooner rather than later, maybe in the next 5 years, next 10 years? Or for now, do you see it to be a very, very bleak future for the Uyghur people?
1: Yes, it is. Yes, it is. At the moment, it is very difficult. It is, looks like it's impossible, but there is not impossible. You know, we have in human history seen a lot of and the powerful and dominant power like Soviet Union, you know, and this collapse. So because it is not only the Uyghur issue, it's not only the problem is China, is Tibetan, is in the also China people, Chinese people, huge number of Chinese people that not satisfy the Chinese government system. Chinese Communist Party use the military, use the power and the control to the whole China. So Chinese people also deserve democracy, rule of law. So I believe this dictator regime not forever. One day, I believe, if the Chinese Communist Party collapse and they crack down, and China will be a democratic society, and we have some opportunity, like Soviet Union, some other, we have seen a lot of recently, yes, this is the story.
0: Okay, inshallah.
1: Of course, not easy, but yes, we have to continue fighting all right.
0: Inshallah. We pray for the Uyghur people. May it happen sooner rather than later. Thank you for being with us. God bless. Salaamu Alaikum and Khuda Hafiz.
1: Thank you for having me.
0: 9:34 exactly, news and views moving along. Please stay with us. We still have one or two interviews, some interesting discussions coming your way on the show this morning.
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9: It is exactly 9:38 a.m. We are moving along, and next we are going to be talking about something quite worrying for us here in Gauteng, Johannesburg particularly, and it has to do with our drinking water. What's really in our taps? And we are going to talk with Water Cans, Nomsa Daele, and she is going to share some insights into this matter. Water Can Testing Week 2026, and she's going to give us a summary. A very good morning to you, Nomsa. Lovely to have you on the show, and I'm actually dreading what you're going to share with us today regarding the water in our taps, the water we use to drink and to cook our food. Gosh, I hope and pray it's going to be rather more good news than bad news. And we do know that your science water testing week was held from the 14th to the 18th of September. And you are now going to share those results with us. Good morning. Welcome.
10: Good morning. Good morning, Julie. Thank you so much for having me.
9: Is there cause for concern regarding the quality of the water in from our taps?
10: Yes, I think there is. I would say the biggest one is that we need to know what's actually happening with the water that people are drinking on a daily basis. Like you said, we use this water to clean, to cook, to drink every day. So water can look clean at the same time, but the problem is that you can't see what's really in your water. So that is why we at Water Can are encouraging communities, as well as your schools, ordinary people to test their water. I think it's really about giving people the tools, the information about their own water and helping them understand that they have the right to to save clean drinkable water.
9: What are the latest water quality tests telling us about the safety of drinking water, not only in Johannesburg and Gauteng, but across South Africa?
10: What we've been seeing through community testing that we've been doing around, not only in Joburg, is that water quality is not the same anyway, right? We have people that are testing water that is perfectly fine, and while others are finding indicators that need further investigation, right? There are people that depend on your streams, on your Georgia tanks, on your dams, and I think that that's important because the tests are giving communities an early warning. So they are saying, if something doesn't look right, let's investigate. That's what they're saying. So it's not about creating a panic in our communities. I think it's about knowing what's really happening and asking the right questions.
9: So I also understand that E. coli contamination has been detected in some of the water tested by communities. What does the presence of E. coli indicate about potential health risks? And when we talk about this particular situation, it doesn't necessarily say that all of the water is contaminated. It would be area dependent, would it not?
10: Yes, it doesn't mean all the water. It depends on your results and the source that you tested. Some tap water might have E. coli, but mostly with your dams and your rivers and your streams, we'll find a lot of E. coli because of the high level of pollution. Now, E. coli is an important warning because it indicates the water has been contaminated with fecal matter. So when you do find E. coli, we take it very seriously because contaminated water can cause severe health risk, especially amongst vulnerable people, such as the young children. The important thing is that positive results shouldn't be ignored. What people need to do is that they need to alert the municipality so that further investigations can be done.
9: So what would be the most common factors contributing to the deterioration of water quality in South Africa? You have spoken about open water sources like dams, rivers, etc. But we're talking here specifically about water from our taps. Continue.
10: So I would say there isn't one single reason. We're seeing a combination of things around our communities, such as your aging or poorly maintained infrastructure. There's a lot of sewage pollution as well as our wastewater treatment pollution, right? Our wastewater treatment pollutions are not being properly maintained. And there's a lot of pollution in our rivers and our water sources. And sometimes we also have interruption in our water supply. So what I would also say is that when water infrastructure isn't properly maintained, it can directly impact the quality of our water as well. So it's not only about having enough water, it's also about water that is managed from the sources that we drink from.
9: Now, your organization, WaterCan, promotes citizen-led water testing. How reliable is community-generated data, and how can it strengthen accountability?
10: So citizen science is not meant to replace what we call the lab test, right? A critical laboratory test. What it does is that it puts a simple testing tool in the hands of our community. So people take matters in their own hands. And it also allows them to see what is really happening with their water. So when people test, such as your schools, your community from the people, and record the result and upload the information, then we start building a body of community-generated evidence. Because when you do report, you need to have evidence. So that information, that evidence can help community ask better questions, and it can also engage with your municipality to say, hey, something is really wrong with our water. This is our findings. And is there anything else that can be done?
9: When unsafe water is identified, what responsibility lies with municipalities and other authorities to investigate and address the problem? And that's regarding our tap water. We also know that a lot of suburbs or residents of suburbs have installed JoJo tanks and also have gone for the other source of water, the underground water. I'm just trying to get borehole water, right, borehole water. What's the situation with, we'll get to the tanks in a minute, but what's the situation with borehole water? Are people at equal risk for that water to be contaminated as well?
10: With borehole water, it's a different story because that's a water that is completely from underground. So there's a lot of things that are happening underground, right? So we normally advise people that want to install borehole water or that are drinking water from the borehole to do a lab test because with our testing kits, they really can't pick up a lot of things such as heavy metals in your borehole water. So we suggest that you do a lab test for that, but you can test for the bacteria side. So with borehole water, it's a little bit different from our drinking source.
9: And tankers, you know, JoJo tanks. Obviously, the water is sourced when water is available. I'm sure that's not rainwater that's being collected, but it comes from the taps. How can people then ensure that the water they're drinking is safe? And if one kinds of, you know, fills up the tanks, the JoJo tanks, when water is available, for how long is it safe to use that water? And I'm just wondering, stays in the tank for a week, 2 weeks, perhaps a month. Is it still safe to ingest that water?
10: Okay, so with the JoJo tanks, what people need to do, I think the first step would be testing, right? Because we have these JoJo tanks that are delivering water to the communities, but we don't know exactly where that water is coming from. So the first step, I would say they need to test their water before they drink it. Should there be anything wrong with the water, they need to alert the municipality. With JoJo tanks, we've seen, especially with people that do test JoJo tanks for us, there's a lot of things that are happening around the JoJo tanks. Sometimes the JoJo tanks are placed in a corner where there is pollution around the water. Sometimes you have JoJo tanks, they have a thing that you need to open on top. We have people that report that people do open the JoJo tank on top. There's a lot of things that are thrown into the JoJo tanks. So such things are a major concern for us, which is why we tell people to also test their water. But also we believe that the municipality should also have an awareness on how to collect water. So people also need to be taught that before you collect water, wash your bucket, make sure your bucket is clean, you wash it thoroughly. Should there be anything wrong with the water, then they also need to alert the municipality. So I also believe that because JoJo tanks are what we call a temporary solution, municipalities should make an awareness on to people that this is how you should collect water, and also how long should the water be stored. Also, the municipality needs to make sure that they themselves need to maintain the JoJo tanks.
9: I'm talking about JoJo tanks on your property. A lot of people have invested in those huge JoJo tanks. They fill them up when water is available. And do you believe that the water there needs to be tested on a regular basis? So let's answer that first question, and then also let's look at the issue around testing. We keep talking about testing the water before drinking the water, but in terms of affordability, how often should one be testing? What does the testing kits cost? And people might argue that I can't keep buying testing kits, it's costing a lot of money. So how do we address all of those situations?
10: Okay, so with storing the water in the JoJo tank,
9: Yes.
10: I'm not going to say you should stir it for, I'm not quite sure of how long.
9: Okay, can I ask, sorry, can I ask you to just hold that thought, please? I've overrun on my ad breaks. Let me go and pay the rent. We'll be back with you in a minute or two, please. Thank you.
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9: Welcome back, and as we will be wrapping up in a couple of minutes' time, it is exactly 9:54 a.m. We are talking with Watercan South Africa, and our guest is Nomsa Dayele. And Nomsa, welcome back to you. Before the ad break, I asked about testing the water. How often do you have to test, and the costing? People might argue that it is costing them extra money just to do the tests.
10: So our testing kits go for a price of 250 Rand. You can send us an email and we can provide you with the testing kits. So with the testing, it depends. If your water is good today, you can test again in a month's time. But should there be any concerns before a month, you can give us a call or send us an email. We'll be able to provide you with a testing kit,
9: Okay, but it does, obviously, if I've got to test my water three times a month, or even four times a month for that matter, I mean, we're talking quite a big chunk out of our budgets. So that is also going to be a barrier to entry, is it not, for perhaps poorer households?
10: So we look at the situation. We give out free testing kits to people like we were doing now in September. If you tested now in September, we find out there is an unsafe result in your water, we are definitely going to provide you with a second testing kit for free, that so that you can test your tap water again or test the water next door, just to make sure that there's something wrong with your water. But if it means that there is a major concern, then we definitely don't sell testing kits to you. We'll give it to you for free so that you can test, and we alert the municipality because we don't want people to be affected from drinking bad water.
9: How about people who opt to rather boil their water? Let's assume they're in a relatively safe catchment area and they haven't had major problems with contaminated water, but to be safe rather than sorry, they pre-boil all their drinking water, pre-boil it and then either refrigerate it or whatever and then use it on a needs basis. Is that a safe option?
10: Yes, that is a safe option, because remember, boiling water also kills your bacteria if there is bacteria. But if people believe that something is wrong with the water or they want to take safe precautions, then they can definitely boil the water. We also recommend that if there's any bacteria found in the water.
9: So Nomsa, almost to the end of our show, but we do know that South Africa is really facing significant challenges around water supply. Are we also now confronted with a serious water quality situation?
10: I think we need to look at both sides of the problem. We have water supply challenges. We also need to pay very close attention to our water quality. Having water coming out of our tap doesn't necessarily mean that the water is safe, which is why some people boil the water, like you're saying. We need to know what is happening with our rivers, our dams, our infrastructure as well. And ultimately, the water reaching people's home. So the message from WaterCan is that let's not wait until the problem becomes a crisis. Let's rather test and monitor, and let's act very early.
9: Okay, the bottling water companies are really doing good business, because people who can afford to buy bottled water would rather go for that option than to have the hassle of testing the water all of the time. How can we be certain that the water, the bottled water we are buying and drinking, is safe, that it has been tested at source, and they are bottling perfectly safe water for us to buy and to drink?
10: That's a difficult one. That's a difficult one, because there are so many companies now that are selling water. So I'm actually not sure how to answer that, but I would say people need to also, maybe they can test to make sure that their water is good, because we have people that sell water that has no air and we have people that sell water that is good. But I'm actually not sure.
9: You're not going to commit to that answer.
10: No.
9: Okay. No. Maybe we need to follow up with another interview on that issue, because I think it is serious enough to look into. Let's wrap up then. Nomsa, what action does WaterCan want to see from government, municipalities and the public following Water Testing Week?
10: Okay, so we want Water Testing Week to be more than just a week, because we normally do it around South Africa, around September. Normally water testing is on the 18th of September, but we do it for a week. So we want it to be more than just for a week, where people test their water. We want to start a longer conversation about our water quality and accountability. We want communities to keep testing, monitoring their water. We want municipalities to take take community concerns very seriously. What we want from the government is to strengthen the way the water resources and infrastructure are maintained. And lastly, we want people to understand that the water is not something that comes out of our tap. It is shared. It is a shared resource, right? And all of us have a role to play when it comes to protecting our water resources by making sure that the responsible people for managing it are held accountable.
9: Nomsa Dayele, Water Can South Africa, talking to us about testing our water and ensuring that we are drinking safe water. Thank you indeed. And we do appreciate all the hard work, input and the care being taken around this very precious resource of ours, and that of course is water, which a lot of us do take for granted. But thank you for highlighting all the concerns around clean water and safe water to drink. Always a pleasure talking with Water Can South Africa.
10: So
9: regards
10: much.
9: To one and all. Till the next time, as always, keep safe. God bless. It is exactly 1 after 10 o'clock, and that of course means time for me to wrap up. Thank you for your company. I do hope you've enjoyed all our guests and their input on the show today. From me, Julie Ali, till tomorrow morning at 11 o'clock on the Mid-Morning Show. Take care, drive carefully, and assalamu alaikum.
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0: The recital of Juzadeh was brought to you by an anonymous sponsor for the Isale Thawab of Sayyida Ismail Gutta, Nabi Sallallahu Alaihi Wasallam, and all Marhumin.
1: Breaking stereotypes, moving boundaries, joining hands. 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Humanity sets the agenda. Breaking stereotypes, moving boundaries, joining hands. Salam Media. 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
2: 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We have with us our next speaker for today. Our next speaker is Sosan Abu Eid. Assalamu alaikum, Sosan. Welcome to the show.
3: Hey, assalamu alaikum, Alia. It's an honor to be here.
2: It's so lovely to see you. Thank you so much for joining us. Sosan is a Sudanese-American human rights researcher and advocate. She earned her BA in Middle Eastern Studies from Yale University in 2019. Sosan lived in Nablus, Palestine, where she taught world history and English language arts. She then consulted for the Human Rights Conflict Resolution and Tolerance Program in Amman, Jordan, with the United Nations Relief and Works Agency for Palestinian Refugees in the Near East. Before entering law school, Sosan worked as a senior associate for the Arms Division at Human Rights Watch. She is also the co-curator of an exhibition titled A Prisoner, and a Prison Guard, which explores the themes of carcerality in the MENA region through contemporary Middle Eastern prison art. She is currently at Georgetown Law and also a Bloom Public Interest Scholar and a Fritz Family Fellow with the Center on Privacy and Technology. MashaAllah. I'm very excited to get speaking and speak about all these different things that you have been involved in throughout the years. But before we start, what are you reading at the moment, and is there any writing or writer that currently intrigues you?
3: Yes, that's a great question. So I'm currently reading both fiction and nonfiction. I try to have some sort of balance. But for nonfiction, I'm reading a collected works. I have them next to me, of Martin Sostre. This is called I Cannot Stand for Injustices. And essentially, Martin Sostre was a Black Puerto Rican sort of jailhouse lawyer, revolutionary, around the time of like the civil rights movement. And he has a lot of writings and letters that he penned from prison. So I was reading that, and the reason I stumbled upon this is like I went to a talk recently at the public library, and they were the author or the editor of this collection was there talking about just Martin and his experiences and sort of like the archival work. So I've been getting really into sort of like archiving and like, you know, who becomes well known versus who doesn't. And it's all depending on like who we have access to in terms of like have access to it in the archive. For fiction, I'm reading My Brilliant Friend by Elena Ferrante. I'm not sure if you're familiar, but it's part of the Napolitanian, I'm going to butcher this pronunciation, but it's okay. A series of four books. But I was reading that, and mostly just based off of recommendations for friends, and I really wanted to get into fiction again. So I'm enjoying that sort of like slow read. I want to say a beach read, but it's more of like, you know, just trying to get through. But it's good.
2: I mean, it's important to have a balance, you know, especially when on a daily basis, a lot of your reading is probably really heavy.
3: Exactly.
2: Yeah. So thank you so much for sharing. I know that a lot of the work that you're doing now, and you can correct me if I'm wrong, is on surveillance and how surveillance is operating in the world. And I know that you spend time in Palestine. I think that was 2017, 18, around those years. Yeah, 19. Okay. Yeah. So, I mean, obviously, I feel like surveillance has changed a lot since then and has also remained the same. So could you maybe comment on what did you notice then and what are you noticing now in the Palestinian context, but also in the global context in relation to surveillance?
3: Yeah. The thing about surveillance is, or sort of, I like the way that you framed it, is that surveillance is very old, but it's also can be very new. Mm. I think that a lot of times when we think of surveillance, we mostly think of, you know, all of these like high tech tools, right? We think of biometric surveillance, we think of facial recognition technology, we think of digital IDs. But I think that it's also important to think about surveillance in terms of like very rudimentary surveillance, right? It could be this sort of, even thinking about it as like peer-to-peer or like human-to-human mm-hmm. surveillance. I think that one thing that my work on surveillance definitely stemmed from my experiences in Palestine. And during that time, I think a lot of things that was sort of that we witnessed, you know, going through the different cities, going through Jerusalem, going through Khalid, seeing all the cameras, right, at like every corner, seeing cameras.
2: And it's so visible as well.
3: Exactly, very visible. Yeah. And I think that there's something to be said about the visibility of the cameras too. Like, I think that you're hitting on something that those cameras could work, right? They also could not work. Like, we have no idea. Mm. But I think that there's something to be said about within the Palestinian context specifically, about internalizing surveillance and internalizing the perspective or the view, whether that be true or not, that you are being surveilled, and how that impacts like the way that you go about your life, how that impacts your own like relation, how it impacts communities, how it impacts families, and how it impacts like friends, etc. I think one thing that's like interesting, and Hamla, which is a digital organization based out of the West Bank, mm-hmm. does a lot of great writing about this, but they talk about, you know, how a lot of these cameras, either in East Jerusalem or in Hebron, end up like you can see them being pointed within or like to inside people's homes. And there's like a quote that one Palestinian woman from one of the reports says, you know, like, this camera is pointing inside the house, like I have to sleep with my hijab on. Like, it's like mm-hmm. that level of like invasiveness in terms of where the occupation has its eyes. But there's also an aspect of, you know, that we're walking through, every time we walk through a checkpoint, we're getting biometrically scanned, right? Either that's face print or fingerprint. And how does that affect like a psyche of a population that's already living under occupation?
2: Absolutely.
3: I think that that's something that's to be kept in mind. I think throughout the years of me doing this work, one thing that I've noticed is just like the evolution in terms of technology. Like, we think that it's like, I was like, oh, every time you think that you have a grasp on like what tech is being used,
2: it's so harrowing.
3: Like, on like X or Twitter with like, oh, there's like some rumblings of this new type of technology. We're trying to figure out like what it is. You have people saying like, you know, we're seeing these like quadcoppers like coming really mm-hmm. close to our faces. You know, things like this. That's like, honestly, it feels like the reality is a lot stranger than fiction.
2: Absolutely.
3: And one thing that about like Palestinian context I'd recommend is Anthony Lewiston has a book that came out a couple years ago called The Palestinian Laboratory mm-hmm. or The Palestine Laboratory. That one's really good.
2: It's a very important book. Yeah.
3: It talks about a lot of these technologies and like, you know, being used and experimented on within this context.
2: Thank you for sharing. I mean, I also like how you identified sort of like the old surveillance and the new surveillance and the layers. And I think in the Palestinian context, we see it. I mean, It's literally there in every form, which is really scary.
3: And one thing to say, like, it's not like the old layers go away, right? It's like a long time people are like, oh, like that's disappeared once you replace it with something more high tech. But no, I think that it's all, that's what kind of makes the fabric more intertwined and interwoven.
2: 100%. And something I noticed, like in Palestine as well, is, you know, how I felt like there was a lot of advanced technology in surveillance, as opposed to in like Indian occupied Kashmir, where a lot of it still relies on like human intelligence, right? People on the ground, like spies, like that kind of thing. And so, yeah, I think it's just really important to, when we're speaking about occupied peoples around the world, you know, for people to really understand the layers and the depth of what they are going through on a daily basis, because it's not just that, you know, you encountering an Israeli soldier, which is bad enough, or an Indian soldier, which is bad enough, you know, but it's just like how you said, the, you know, this, the surveillance literally compromising a Muslim woman's privacy in her home, and we know how sacred that is. And what's also really horrifying and concerning is that that surveillance is not only going to be unique to those contexts, you know, these technologies are exported around the world because it's a whole industry. And so as citizens in South Africa, we have to be really aware of the sorts of things that, you know, might impact our daily lives. And, you know, we think about what's happening, for example, in South Africa with the Department of Home Affairs and regularizing people's statuses, you know. On the one hand, people want technology because they want things to be faster. But on the other hand, what does that also mean? So it's really important to understand that these situations are not just unique to these places. They are impacting us everywhere.
3: That's so great. And I like the way that you, I mean, I like that you brought up Kashmir in South Africa. I think that there's two things. A is that a lot of times, like, the resistance to these types of surveillance tech comes from sort of peer-to-peer, like cross, you know, like transnational type of like collaboration, I want to say, like exchange, right? It's a lot of times the way that people are resisting these emerging tech in Palestine and in Gaza, for example, is similar to how people learn to resist or are resisting this technology in Kashmir. I think that that's something to be said about, you know, having these like networks of oppressed people, but it's also in a way of like networks of collaboration, but also empowerment across the world. And I do think that you brought up like a great thing about South Africa. And I think that there's an example there, and also within the States too, the way that we're thinking about technology too, is that, you know, a lot of times people like, and similar to how I referenced the Anthony Lowenstein's book, like to think about places like Gaza and the West Bank as being these like laboratories of what surveillance could be, right? And there's like something, there's something a bit off about that analogy in terms of thinking about these places as being laboratories to a certain extent reduces the real experiences of people that are there, right? And like reduces this like real harm that's being done right now in order to prioritize a sort of like hypothetical future that we might come across, right? It's like in terms of prioritizing or like putting on the pedestal this like hypothetical future that we might experience in, for example, South Africa or in the United States, while these technologies are actually being like are harming communities and are harming people currently as we speak in Gaza, in the West Bank. I think there's something to be said about resisting them in the place that they are, in the time that they are, without necessarily like thinking hypothetically about what this might look like when it comes to like a city near you, for example.
2: Susan, I'm just going to ask you to pause there for a moment because we need to go for an ad break. Hold that thought. We will be back after the break.
3: Perfect.
1: Breaking stereotypes, moving boundaries, joining hands. 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
4: Genocide is not a legal abstraction. 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Now, we are asked to respond. 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
2: Thank you for staying with us. Welcome to the Mid-Morning Talk with your host, Adia. We have with us in studio Sosan Abu'id, who is currently at Georgetown Law and is a researcher and advocate for all sorts of really important things. So I'd like to dive back into what we were speaking about just before the break. We were speaking about the idea of these laboratories of surveillance and technology, for example, in Gaza and in the West Bank. Shall we just like wrap up that point and can you tell us more?
3: Yeah.
2: Sure.
3: Yeah. No, for sure. Like we were just saying just before the break was that, you know, thinking about these places as laboratories, I think definitely has its benefits in terms of, you know, how we organize and how we resist. But I think that there's also something to be said about confronting these technologies head on without necessarily prioritizing this hypothetical future in the harm that can come to us pretty much outside of those contexts. And I think that there's, you know, that there's pros and cons to every approach. But I think it's just like something that we should keep in mind.
2: 100%. Yeah, absolutely. Very important. Something that we need to consider, especially in these local government elections that we have coming up, you know, make sure that you are aware of your party manifestos, you know, what are their views on privacy? What are their views on exactly. surveillance? It's very important for the average citizen around the world. I know that you have worked to, you know, advocate for disarmament as well, which seems like a mammoth task, and that you worked at the Arms Division for Human Rights Watch. Could you speak to us a little bit about your position there and, you know, perhaps if there were any standout cases that you'd like to share with us or if you're allowed to share with us?
3: Yeah. So I was working for Human Rights Watch within the Arms Division for about 3 years. And the Arms Division is now like no longer a standalone division. It's sort of been absorbed into crisis and conflict in arms. But there we sort of worked on, you know, a lot of indiscriminate weapons. Primarily, we were working on landmines, cluster munitions, incendiary weapons, and killer robots or like autonomous weapons. And one thing that was, I had the honor to work with just incredible, incredible advocates who have been doing this work for many years. And one thing that was very inspiring is that this is like the same group of people, along with coalitions, of course, that like pushed through for a landmine ban treaty, essentially, the mine ban treaty, and also pushed for cluster munition ban. So the thing is, A lot of times when I think of the work, you know, even just like in this short stint, is like being very inevitable. Mm. And I think now the main thing that we're working on and have been working on for, I think, like the past, I want to say 14, 15 years, is advocating around autonomous weapons or killer robots. And essentially, these are just weapons that are autonomous in nature from like start to finish.
2: That literally gives me goosebumps. Literally.
3: Yeah, yeah. I know. It sounds very like hypothetical future, very like sci-fi, but it's real, you know, and we're seeing the precursors to this now in Ukraine. We're seeing it in Gaza. And a lot of times it's like these are weapons that once you start and they essentially search out their target and emit force on this target all autonomously. So it all depends on like how they're coded and how, you know, what does the algorithm look like? What is the back end? And as you can imagine, these are like raise considerably amount of like ethical, moral, legal concerns. And the one thing that we're coming across or that we came across within this organization, within Human Rights Watch, but also working with campaigns such as the Stop Killer Robots campaigns, is that even though that there's a lot of, I want to say, popular inertia for having some sort of regulation or ban or treaty regulating these weapon systems, a lot of times like there's incredible amount of like standstill, you know, gridlock within these international fora. So for example, like the Convention on Conventional Weapons or within the UN General Assembly. And the thing is, based off of how I've seen, you know, this group advocate for landmines and cluster munitions at a time where a lot of people thought that these weapons have been so proliferated and are inevitable in warfare, I think there's something to be said about like holding out hope and advocating. And this work is like very it's very long term. I think like I left at a point to go to law school, but I do one thing that I was like thinking about going to law school is that I wanted to go back into that world and like continue advocating for this treaty mm-hmm. once I graduated. And I do know that once I've the sad thing is like after 3 years of law school, I know that we're going to be in a very similar place in terms of advocating.
2: We'll have like bigger problems or technologies to worry about.
3: Yeah, exactly. Yeah. Exactly. And the thing is about with autonomous weapons specifically, yeah. one thing that we brought up a lot within these meetings is that technology advances at an exponential pace mm. in a way that the legal landscape is already very far behind. But how do we, at the time, we're trying to have a legal mechanism in place to sort of stall that innovation or production in that way. Mm-hmm. But now I think that it's going to be mostly after the fact about how do we regulate these weapons and maybe potentially ban these weapons after they've already mm-hmm. been deployed and used in warfare. But I do think that even though that's kind of scary and a daunting task, you know, landmines were banned after they were already being used and in warfare, cluster munitions as well. So I think that there's like something to be said there.
2: Yes.
3: In terms of standout cases, I think that the way that the organization or the division worked, that there weren't really standout cases mm-hmm. necessarily, but it was a lot of like slow and steady work.
2: Yeah.
3: Which I think was very useful in terms of.
2: It's super important as well.
3: Yeah. No, yeah. Exactly.
2: Yeah, so I mean, like we've spoken about these emerging technologies. The one arm seems to be like surveillance technology. The other arm is like the arms, yeah. arms yeah. technology.
3: But the thing is, and this is like something that I've explained to people whenever they're like, oh yeah, but now you're into surveillance and privacy. Like, how did you get into that from disarmament work? The thing is, a lot of times, like my work with autonomous weapons and killer robots specifically, surveillance tech is honestly a precursor to those types of weapon systems, right?
2: True.
3: It's like in order to figure out and to build out what your target profile looks like or what you want these weapons or who you want these weapons to target, is that you have to have an immense amount of surveillance data to figure out, A, to train the data, to train the algorithms, but then also to figure out who you want to target. I know that sounds really like scary and bad, but like, what are you training these weapons on, right? Is it a certain type of phenotype? Is it a certain type of biometric data? And this is, now we're seeing a lot of surveillance drones, for example,
2: yeah.
3: that are built off of the same mm-hmm. foundation that you then equipped with more, then you can just like equip those same weapons or those same drones that you have with lethal force.
2: Thank you for clarifying that. I mean, yeah, they are very, very connected when you put it that way.
3: Yeah.
2: So very, very important articulation. Yeah, so the last thing I want to chat about briefly is you are also a co-curator of an exhibition titled A Prison, A Prisoner, and A Prison Guard, which explores the themes of carcerality in the MENA region through contemporary Middle Eastern prison art. And yeah, how does your role as a researcher and an advocate harmonize with this? Tell us a little bit more about the exhibition.
3: Yeah, sure. Wow, we're really running out of time. This is so sad. But so a couple years ago, my friend and I, we were both at the time working for Human Rights Watch, and we're doing a lot of sort of, I wouldn't say victim interviews, but maybe like, that's not a good way to put it, but interviews in terms of like, you know, writing reports and gathering just like human rights fact finding in that way. But we did realize that a lot of times throughout this very like empirical work, either being through traditional human rights fields or in the legal landscape, is that a lot of times like human experience gets lost within, not necessarily translation, not in terms of like cross language barriers, but translation from like taking someone's experiences and translating it into written form or translating it into report format, for example. What gets added in, what gets left out, and how do we sort of like choose what to include and what not to include? And then also, how do those experiences get diluted in something that's palatable to, say, like a wider audience or policymakers? And one thing that we realized was that a lot of these experiences get flattened in through our traditional means of reporting. And we're thinking, you know, at the time together, she was translating Syrian prison literature at the time. And I was like, I had experiences with Middle Eastern art from my college years. And I had a great professor and curator at the time who was teaching us, was like, you know, how do we make sense of these experiences? How can we make sense of these experiences beyond written word, right? A lot of times, like within personal literature, you have a lot of writers that say, like, this is only a fraction of how I can, this is only a fraction of my experiences. Like, how can I express this, like, grave level of injustice that's happened to me when words betray me, but then also, like, silence betrays me as well. And there's, like, Fajr Bereghtad has, like, a great quote about that in one of his poems, the silence or the injustice of the injustice of language or silence. I'm going to mess that up. But it's like, you know, we're thinking, and then we decided to look to art. And at the time, there's a lot of, I want to say, contemporary Middle Eastern artists. And in Middle East, you can say Mina, Sawana, however you want to define it. It's more of just like, you know, within this specific region, is how do we think of the prison experience and how are people conveying the prison experience? And there's a great artist at the time and also contemporary and like past artists who have documented this. The title of the exhibit, A Prison, A Prisoner, and A Prison Guard, comes from a poem of Ibrahim Salahi, who was a famous poet or artist, yes, and also a poet. And at the time that he was imprisoned in the 1960s, he kept a notebook, which is now his prison notebook that's owned by the MoMA. And in there, there's like sketches. There's also poetry about his experiences. And one of the poems, untitled, talks about a prison guard named Hamdan and how Hamdan is illiterate and essentially is like having trouble counting the prisoners. And this is sort of like, Salahi uses this as an allegory to talk about how, you know, the entire country is technically under one prison. And where does the prison start and end? And how do these boundaries become very fluid, whether it's like the prisoner, or the prison itself, or the prison guard?
2: Thank you. Thank you, Sosan. Yeah. I am going to have to stop you there, unfortunately, but that's a beautiful note to end on. Another recommendation, Ibrahim Salahi, his art, and as I've recently found out today, his poetry. So I'll definitely take a look. That was Sosan Abu Eid, a Sudanese-American human rights researcher and advocate.
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6: Walaikum salam wa rahmatullahi wa barakatuh. Thank you for hosting me.
5: Thank you for being with us in person. Thank you. Makepe Fatima Murake is a social entrepreneur, community leader, facilitator, early childhood development practitioner, and co-founder of Amal Diketso, a community organization in Tweefontein, Mpumalanga. She is passionate about empowering youth, women, children, and persons with disabilities through community development, entrepreneurship, environmental sustainability, food security, and skills development. She believes in creating practical, sustainable solutions that build resilience, self-reliance, and economic opportunities. 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I'm very excited to hear this, by the way.
6: Climate change,
5: food security, and indigenous affairs, with a strong interest in using knowledge and innovation to strengthen communities. 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Fatima, mashallah, that is quite an introduction.
6: Thank you so much, beloved.
5: Can you tell us a little bit more about yourself and where your journey of community work began?
6: Okay, my name is Makepa Murake. My journey to Amal Diketso started, actually I'm a survivor of GBV. So I don't really share that part of my story to be defined by it, but to show what resilience can look like. So through that journey.

0: I discovered that healing can also become a source of purpose. Resilience brought me here. It taught me that when life breaks something, we can still rebuild it. And sometimes we can rebuild in a way that creates something meaningful for other people. That is where part of Amal Diketso represents for me. And it's all about creating a space where women can also feel valued.
1: Wow, thank you so much for sharing. I know how difficult that probably is for you, but I'm sure that there are lots of listeners and a lot of women who can take inspiration from that.
0: True that.
1: So what inspired you to start working with women, children, and young people in your community?
0: What inspires me is I am a mother myself. Mm. And in the African saying, I'm a Mosotho, ne? So in a community, they say it takes me and you to raise the kids.
1: Yes.
0: Or to raise a village.
1: Yeah.
0: If we look into the matter of women, we take good care of them, they can be able to sustain and take care of the community.
1: Mm-hmm.
0: I'm talking about kids. I'm talking about maintaining it, the welfare itself. And if you take care of the kids and water them while they are young, they can be able to grow up with that vavavum and be able to go far with it if somebody believes in them.
1: Absolutely. I think this is a common thread that's been going through our interviews with different women, you know, that we are obviously part of a bigger community. And if you make sure that each member of that community is getting their share of resources and their share of care, we're going to have thriving communities. So I'm so happy that you've touched on that again, because I really think it's a lesson that we've been learning over the past 2 days.
0: Yes.
1: Was there a particular experience in your life that changed the way you saw your community and your role in it?
0: Yes. There were experiences in my own life that taught me resilience. And I learned that difficult experience can either break you or become of part of what you give. So I started asking myself, if I have gone through difficult situations and still found a way forward, how can I use it? And what have I learned in order also to help someone else? That question became very important in my life, and I questioned myself. And I realized that sometimes community leadership isn't about having everything. It's about trying with what you have and being able to take the first step.
1: Absolutely. And I mean, of course, I'm sure you've had some difficult moments and some challenges. Can you maybe speak to us about some of those challenges or difficulties that you face in the work that you do?
0: Yes, this work, you have to be called to be able to do it. Of course, it's not easy to go to a place that you... I'm actually from Bloemfontein, meaning I'm from Free State.
1: Mm.
0: Mpumalanga, I was just passing by and I fell in love with the place. So
1: it's,
0: you can
1: hard not
0: imagine
1: to. Yeah.
0: When you are starting from scratch, no network, no nothing, and you're going to a community, you don't even speak the language, and now you have to be involved with the people. It's a calling, sister. It's a calling. Yes, it is difficult. What makes it to be difficult? People cannot just trust anybody they don't know. So I had to make sure that I am always busy engaging with the community members, with the chief. And by doing so, they were able to say, you know what, this person, now we see that she is legit, we can work with her.
1: Mm.
0: But then sometimes when you go, especially in the early stages, we would go and look for sponsors by these other people who were supposed to help us. And I remember one gentleman saying in my face that, please forget about your dream. This thing that you want to do is so big for you. I walked out of that office. I was crying, not because he broke me, but because, you know, when you have the fire inside of you and somebody wants to just stop, and you're like, you know what? So yes, it's not easy, but we thrive and we strive through it all.
1: Thank you. I mean, and no one should extinguish our fire.
0: Yes, yes, yes.
1: Yeah, so we have with us Fatima Morake, who is speaking about the work that she does with Amal Diketso, a community organization in Tweefontein, Mpumalanga. We're having a very interesting discussion so far, but we're going to go for a quick ad break. Please stay with us as we continue to talk about community organizing. And I'm very excited also to be talking about agriculture and food.
2: At this time of trial and worry, the blessings of charity are the ideal means to avoid calamity and despair. 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
3: The following is a paid political advertisement by the Al Jamaa Political Party.
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1: Welcome back. Thank you for staying with us. This is your host, Alia, for the Mid-Morning Talk. We have with us Fatima Murake speaking about how Zakar powers sustainable women-led community change. So Fatima she's the co-founder of Amal Diketso, a community organization in Tweefontein in Mpumalanga. And could you tell us the name? Where does the name Amal Diketso comes from? What was the inspiration behind it?
0: Like I say, I am a Mosotho, a proud one. I always try to match. So Amal means action in Arabic.
1: Yeah.
0: And Diketso means action in my mother tongue, which is Sesotho. So it was just rubbing it on so that people can really understand. Amal, a lot of times people talk, but they never go into action. So Amal is like taking responsibility that I'm not going to talk. I want to be the change I want to see in society. So the name came about about that.
1: That is so beautiful. I love the name, especially now that you've explained, you know, the inspiration behind it. And now we're getting into my favorite topic, because I also, I am someone who's very much interested in agroecology and permaculture and food production. So I understand that right now you're currently studying agroecology.
0: Yes.
1: And it's quite a big word for people who have not heard about it before.
0: Yes.
1: So could you maybe explain to our listeners, like, what is agroecology?
0: I can say permaculture. It's you going into nature, mm-hmm. and trying to ground yourself so that you can understand and to be present. And it's you going into the space, trying to connect with it. How so? When you go and read a space, you need to know the wind direction. Mm. You need to know the sunlight. You need to know the animals that can be dangerous for you. You need to know when does the fire start. So it's about you going into the space, not changing anything, but aligning yourself into the space and flowing. You flow with the rhythm of life. Example, it's like when you go to, I hike a lot. So I remember when I got a wake up call, I was in Kwakwa, we were doing a camp.
1: Mm.
0: And as I looked around me in the mountain, I realized there's already a restoration.
1: Mm.
0: Yes, we do want to interfere sometimes, but most of the times we don't need to. We just need to
1: nature can
0: flow.
1: Restore itself. Yeah.
0: Yes. So permaculture is just us trying to use the resources that we got on Mother Nature, and retaining it to the earth itself, by not using any chemicals. So
1: yes,
0: it's just trying to restore and flow with life as it is.
1: Yeah, and like in doing that, we also restore ourselves, because whatever we're producing in that kind of land and consuming is also better for us,
0: yes,
1: right?
0: Yes, because you cannot buy air, you cannot buy sunlight. There are things that you cannot even put money into, you know. So if we can be able to do our part by taking care and trying to teach the other people.
1: Absolutely. Yeah. Mm. Making sure that the we upkeep the dignity of the environment and the resources that, you know, we have, because I think also as Muslims it's an amana for us, it's a trust, it's a responsibility. You know, we're not supposed to go through the earth with in the Quran it calls it like with wickedness, right?
0: Yes.
1: We need to respect everything and dignify everything. And so I really love how like permaculture, agroecology sort of like brings these ideals and these ideas together. And I think your work is so important, because on the one hand, like you're studying it, but you're also applying it to different communities where there could be an impact. On that note, what are some of your achievements, and, you know, do you have any stories that you can share that make you particularly proud?
0: There's a lot of stories. When I started this work, the Vavavum was there, the energy was there. And I remember one of the sponsors asking me, Fatima, are you really up for this? And I said, yes. And they said, the people will break you. I said, no, they won't break me. They say, yeah. I say, I am ready for this work. We started from nothing. We rented a house. From renting the house, we went to... We had bought land, and it was so hard because it was just the bare land, and there was a shack, no toilet, no water, no anything. Mm. So moving there and actually embodying everything, it was one of the hardest things ever, because we were with the children. But the whole process to where we are, when you look back, sometimes we cry and we say, it's only Allah subhanahu wa ta'ala who has led us to be where we are, and our alhamdulillahs are always there, because what which of our Lord's favors can we deny, you know?
1: Absolutely.
0: Yes, beloved.
1: Absolutely. Yeah, no, I mean, that's really something. But I mean, based on what you've told me from the beginning of the interview to now, like, I can just imagine that you just power through everything. You are such a force, mashallah.
0: Jazakallah.
1: So, obviously you're working with community members, and how are you helping them develop so that they can create opportunities, you know, for themselves? And
0: when I first started, I started like everybody else. I was giving food parcels to the people, and the people ended up having this, like, it was their birthright to come to the space and get food. And I realized I was disabling my people so that, example, if I'm not there, they cannot survive.
1: True.
0: So I said, why not? If I learn something, let me also give it back to the community, especially the women and the children. I'm a multi-talented person. I do beats. We do poetry.
1: Did you make your earrings?
0: Oh, yes.
1: They're so beautiful.
0: Thank you so much. So we are trying. I went for a course in Cape Town for resiliency. When I came back, it also shaped me and reshaped me. I learned that you can use what you have in your immediate space to be able to get somewhere, not to be able to wait for somebody else. So what is more beautiful with this sustainable living? Like, typical example, this water bottle, I can find ways of making, upcycling it and reusing it. So it's a way of trying to say to my people, all of us, we can do it. We need each other so that we can spark each other's creativity. But with only what you have and with your hands, you can be able to go somewhere and be able to put money on the table.
1: Beautiful. I think, yeah, I like how you sort of saying that, like, we are our own resource, you know, as people. And one of our previous speakers, because we were speaking about faith, she said that something that, like, you know, she hopes to see in the world is everyone, you know, through the pillars of faith and through the community, realizing their full potential.
0: Yes.
1: Because we all are, like, short of realizing our full potential, you know, and what would it mean if every single person in a community reached that peak? We'd have really prosperous communities.
0: Imagine.
1: Yeah. So definitely a vision that we can have for the world, you know, this Women's Month. And so what I want to speak about now is, obviously, you are supported from organizations such as SANZAF, and I think this is a very important project to support, because it's not just charity, which is what we were speaking about, which can sometimes cripple people. It's about empowerment.
0: Yes.
1: And, you know, when you empower people, you're doing charity in a sustainable way. You're giving them more than, for example, just the food parcel. So what does support from organizations such as SANZAF mean to the community initiatives like the one that you have?
0: SANZAF to me is like when you say, are you reassured? And I say, yes, that's my reassurance. If you have support from organizations like SANZAF, it is very important, because community organizations often have the passion and the idea, but no means or resources. The resources at times can limit what we want to do. But when an organization supports community initiatives, it helps to turn it into something tangible. It also tells the community leaders that their work is seen and valued. So for me, partnership is about creating impact together. And SANZAF has done that for years. Like with me, I started with them we did entrepreneurship, and then I started to grow from that, because it was, I think it was 2019 after I took Shahada.
1: Oh, okay.
0: Yes, that I met up with the team of SANZAF. So they have actually held my hand and mentored me to where I am.
1: Alhamdulillah, that's really good to hear. And I hope that, you know, people who are listening will, you know, consider contributing to initiatives like this. And if anyone's interested in further supporting your organization, that they will reach out. If you need her contact details, I'm sure you can contact Salaam Media, because this definitely feels like a project really, you know, worth supporting. What would you like your community to look like, you know, in a few years? What is your vision for your organization?
0: Yeah.
1: The big questions.
0: I envisioning having a village. I envision having an ecotourism village whereby people can come and camp.
1: Oh, inshallah, but I would love to, to attend that, yeah.
0: I want people to come, not to only camp, but to walk away with something. Everybody now in the city, it's so noisy. I want people to be able to pause and be able to go to my space and come back and say, you know what, this is what I've learned. I want kids to be able to come to the space and be able to know the animals, what animals looks like. I want the children to come and everybody to come to the space and be able to walk away having a skill. I want people who don't have power, who are weak after they've been into my space, to walk away and say, you know what, today I am somebody because of this space. I want a community library. I want a space where women can come and create. I want a space where we can be able to sustain ourselves and be able to grow. And I want people to also come into the space and be able to say, you know what, I also started an organization because of what I got from you. Because it takes a village. Yes, it takes a village.
1: Now, inshallah, may you realize all your dreams.
0: Ameen.
1: Just one more question before we wrap up today. And you can give a short answer for this one. What message would you give to another woman who has an idea but is afraid to start? Just one or two sentences.
0: I would say that voice that is inside of you, that fear, is not a fear for you to go back. It's for you to take that leap of faith, listen to your voice, and it's your dream. Other people won't understand it, but you must believe in it. And if you are sitting on your musala, you're making a dua, you say, Ya Allah, can you just hold my hand and make it this to be easy? There must be fearless.
1: Fearlessness,
0: yes,
1: yeah.
0: There must be fearless and believe that it is possible with duas.
1: Oh, thank you so much, Fatima. I think on that note, you know, we should lead with fearlessness. We should lead with faith. That was the very inspiring and visionary Fatima Morake speaking about how Zakar powers sustainable women.

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1: Assalamu alaikum. 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Welcome back. We are ready for our second interview. We have with us today Safiya Surti. 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Assalamu alaikum.
2: Wa alaikum salam. Thank you, Alia.
1: Thank you for joining us. Safiya is an educator and activist whose work is rooted in Islamic spirituality, gender equality, and community engagement. She holds a master's degree in religious studies and is certified in counseling. Her work is grounded in service and includes involvement in children's madrasa programs, women's Quran and dhikr circles, and social outreach initiatives. It's really good to see you. And I'd like to start off with the question that I've been asking all our guests, but I'm particularly interested in what you have to say, because I know you're a very avid reader, and I'm always keen for your suggestions. So what are you reading at the moment, and is there any writing or writer that currently intrigues you?
2: Yeah, Alia, I'm not a reader who reads one book at a time.
1: I can relate to that.
2: I have like multiple books opened, and some of them, so it's Rabiul Awwal, and every year I really benefit from rereading and rediscovering the seerah. So I'm reading Revelation. It's called Revelation, the story of Muhammad by Miraj Mu'iddin. And it feels like a textbook. It feels like you're sitting in a course on the seerah. So I'm really enjoying that. That's in the kind of nonfiction. And then I'm reading The Silent Minaret, which is an old novel by Ishtiaq Shukri. It's really good, you know, going into apartheid South Africa, activism, exile, those kind of themes. I'm always reading lots of children's books, you know, reviewing for my kids, for our madrasa. Yeah, and a writer that I'm really hooked onto right now is Dr. Farah Al-Sharif. I've been really devouring her writings. It's called Sermons at the Court, and she's right at the intersections of everything that's important right now in the world. And to me, spirituality, politics, decolonization, gender. Dr. Farah Al-Sharif is a writer I'm quite keen on at the moment.
1: Are her writings mostly online, or are we talking articles or like a Substack or books? Okay, I think we're just having a little
2: Lot of it's online. Some of it's published in journals.
1: I can hear you now.
2: Yes, mostly online. Her Substack is called Sermons at the Court. It's drawing on the concept of standing up to power in the court, you know, speaking truth in front of oppressors, tyrants.
1: Yeah, I think that really symbolizes, you know, the struggle of a lot of Muslim women in South Africa, standing up to the court, standing up to the community for many decades.
2: That's true.
1: And
2: yeah,
1: trying to ensure that they get what they need to, that they you know, are able to practice Islam in ways that are actually prophetic and not just made up or cultural. And so I feel I mean, we met like probably over a decade ago, and I feel like the landscape of South African Muslim women in South Africa has evolved in some ways, and I think in some ways it hasn't changed. And as someone who has been very active in the space and has campaigned for Muslim women to have access to many things, most importantly, access to masajid, which we know was pioneered by many women like Shamima Sheikh decades ago. What do you think some of the wins have been for Muslim women in our community, and what work do you think still needs to be done? It's a big question.
2: Yeah, I mean, you already alluded to the fact that we need to keep remembering, keep, you know, commemorating that pioneering work of people like Shamima Sheikh. And then in each generation subsequent to that, women who have spoken out, campaigned, you know, struggled for their access to sacred space, to justice in all levels of religious life, family life, public and communal life. Mm-hmm. So one thing is to remember and to celebrate, you know, these people from our history, really the shoulders on which we stand. And then, you know, we can look at what have the wins been. Because sometimes we feel, you know, it's so lovely to go to a masjid, but we don't remember the long struggle that got us there. And I think it's quite positive that we're seeing it much more normalized, the spaces for women in masajid. I mean, it's not ideal.
1: Yes.
2: by any standards, but it is much more normalized, acceptable. You know, there has been a shift, we can say that. But more than that, I think a huge win has been just the incredible presence of Muslim women in all levels of society. I mean, in the media, in political spheres, in, you know, in business, in entrepreneurship, we've just seen Muslim women own these spaces. And I think that is because of, you know, these long struggles to change the discourse of what it means to be a Muslim woman, to hold true to your faith, but to be able to own all of your different identities, to sit with those identities without tension or guilt or contradictions, you know, that you can be fully Muslim and fully present in whatever your vocation or your career or your, you know, your calling in life is. So I think those are some of the wins that we're seeing as Muslim women in our community.
1: 100%. I think, yeah, there's a very powerful presence of Muslim women in our society and in our community. And it's always amazing to see how much impact they're making in so many different fields and so many different lives. It's quite frankly, it's just super inspirational, you know, to
2: yeah, and to be able to do that as a Muslim woman, informed by your faith and not sit with the contradiction that my faith says one thing and, you know, I'm doing another thing. It's that I'm actually informed by my tradition and by my deep held beliefs to contribute to my society in the best way that I can, and to use my gifts and talents, you know, as a South African, as a Muslim. I think it's to reconcile, because a lot of people sat with contradictions that, you know, can I be, you know, this person that I want to be? Does it align with my religion and my spirituality? And I think we've really moved into integrating some of those conversations.
1: No, that's really beautifully put. I think there's the sense of like ownership as well, of just like knowledge and ownership of Islam that Muslim women demonstrate. And for myself personally, I think owning that knowledge was very important to unlearn many things that I had been sort of brought up with or made to understand. And so as someone who is maybe, you know, navigating this world, what sort of like advice could you give them, or what sort of resources could you point them towards in order to get that ownership and power to move through our very patriarchal world?
2: Yeah, I mean, dismantling the patriarchy, it's one of the challenges we still have. So, you know, yes, there's been a lot of wins, but we still need to really look at our things like Muslim personal law, Muslim mm-hmm. family law, the way that we read scripture, all of those things. You know, we still need to have very open conversations about how we do those things. So like you said, it's taking ownership of knowledge, seeking knowledge. I mean, it's an imperative in our tradition, as I see it. It's like ikra, it's read, it's analyze, it's understand. It's the Quran repeatedly asking us, you know, afala ta'qilun, will you not understand, and reason and think and use the faculties you've been given. So the first thing is to go back to reading for ourselves, mm-hmm. our scriptures. So yes, there's lots of resources out there. There's, you know, if you're looking for books and articles and essays on Islam and gender and women's empowerment and justice, there's a lot. Mm-hmm. But I feel we first need to go back to the beginning.
1: Absolutely.
2: And be able to read our own texts, you know, which I believe everyone should be able to access. You know, they're not kind of owned, and they shouldn't be just, you know, in the hands of a few. It's something that's been sent to all of us. And then when we're doing that, it's to do that with the eye of, are we looking for the most beautiful, most expansive, most inclusive, you know, the most kind of wide readings and interpretations of our texts.
1: Absolutely.
2: Because it was sent, like we know, as a mercy to all humankind, sent as healing, sent as transformation. So reading it and then knowing with what lens we're reading it is equally important.
1: Absolutely.
2: And then after that, yes, I mean, there's excellent resources. Musawa is one of them. You know, if you're looking for information on Islam and gender justice, family law, personal law, relationships, I think that's a great resource.
1: Thank you so much for that. Yes, the Quran is an excellent resource, and I'd like to dive more into that after the break. So please stay with us and we will keep talking.
0: It's a new beginning. It's a new era. Salam Media, humanitarian journalism.
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1: Welcome back. Thank you for staying with us. This is Alia, your host of the Mid-Morning Talk today. We have with us Safiya Surti, an educator and activist whose work is rooted in Islamic spirituality, gender equality, and community engagement. Just before the break, we were talking about how the Quran is probably the most important resource for us as people trying to navigate the world, as women trying to navigate the world, and obviously dismantling all the patriarchal narratives that have been fed to us. And in that vein, Safiya, I'd like to ask you, because I've sat in a lot of Quran circles with you and learned so much. Could you perhaps share something from the Quran with us for this Women's Month?
2: I mean, there's so much to share. Every time you open the Quran, there's a new gem that's waiting for you. I think in this Women's Month, the very obvious and the top of mind choice is the verse وَالْمُؤْمِنُونَ وَالْمُؤْمِنَاتِ بَعْدُهُمْ أَوْلِيَاءُ بَعْدٍ, that the believing men and the believing women are awliya, meaning supporting friends, close allies, guiding, guiding teachers, and just people who hold each other up to very high standards, because the verse continues, يَأْمُرُونَ بِالْمَعْرُوفِ 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They are enjoining what is right and forbidding everything that is taking us away from those ideals. And I think it's such an apt verse for this month, because it really speaks to the history of mm-hmm. Women's Month in South Africa and the kind of radical, revolutionary transformation that women were involved in, working, side by side with our male counterparts. And yeah, I love that verse. But there's so many others, I mean.
1: Yeah, of course. I mean, there's a wealth of knowledge and poetry in the Quran, and there's so much to reflect on. And I feel like every time you revisit a verse, depending on the stage of life that you're in and what you're going through, I mean, also, well, not the meaning changes, but what it means to you changes. And I just find that so beautiful. So thank you so much for sharing that verse. Also a verse that I regularly go back to. And I think something we were speaking about in the previous interview was just the idea of, creating community and having people gather and creating these sort of healthy social ecosystems. And I think that that verse also really embodies that. It in some way encapsulates also this idea of Ubuntu, and what does that mean for people to be together, to support each other, to lean on each other. Mm-hmm. And yeah, so thank you so much for sharing that. You mentioned earlier that you're always going through children's books as well, because I know you have, mashallah, four girls of your own, and you also run a children's madrasa. So you're working a lot with children, and I assume have encountered a lot of literature for children as well and for the youth. So do you have any maybe favorite picks at the moment that you would like to recommend for some parents out there?
2: There's such excellent books out there right now. I mean, we're really blessed. We're in a time where information's at our fingertips, and You know, we can easily access resources, which is maybe not the case when I just started out with my kids. And I think we first need to look at what is it we're trying to get out of the books that we exposing our kids and our families to. You know, for me, it's all about tarbiyah, mm-hmm. which is what we base our madrasa on, which is the foundation of our classes, which is about nurturing, and it's about bringing out what's already within the child, which is their natural fitra. So I feel that the books need to speak to that, you know, and they need to enhance that. And, you know, instead of kind of being preachy or, you know, being too dry in a sense, because I think we really need to take into consideration the power of storytelling and poetry
1: 100%.
2: As a tool of education, as a tool of resistance, you know, as a tool of transformation. Storytelling is just one of those things that just seem so simple, but are really so powerful and so meaningful. So I would really encourage families to sit and read stories together, things that open and widen your imagination. One of my favorites is called The Conference of the Birds.
1: Mine too.
2: It's actually a classic, you know, Muslim spiritual text. Mm-hmm. But there's also a children's version that's been published. So it's called The Conference of the Birds for children. And the illustrator is just you know, amazing. The drawings are spectacular. You know, and it's about the journey of the birds, where they're going to seek a king. And it's just so imaginative, and it's really takes you out of yourself and your like human limitations into the world of birds. Mm-hmm. But, you know, beneath that is a message about each bird carrying some baggage that they need to let go of. Each bird you know, needing to make this journey in a different way, and then ultimately symbolizing each one of our own, you know, personal, intimate journeys back to our Creator. So the power of storytelling, really, I can't emphasize it enough. And that was, yeah, The Conference of the Birds. But other than that, I mean, there's a book that's indispensable in my home. It's called The 99 Names mm-hmm. for Young and Old. It's an amazing book, and it just teaches you to see the names of Allah in, you know, in everything, in your feelings, in your experiences, in your circumstances, out in nature. Yeah, it's just one of those amazing books. But there's so many, and we're really spoiled choice. We could have a whole discussion
1: just on children's literature. Maybe another time, inshallah. But I'm so glad that you brought up The Conference of the Birds, because for me, the children's book of The Conference of the Birds was actually the gateway to the epic poem, like the actual poem. So that's how I accessed the actual poem by Fariduddin Attar, and it was life-changing, to say the least.
2: Yeah, that's great. I mean, it's not only for children.
1: Yes, exactly.
2: Yeah.
1: So yeah, definitely a beautiful book. Also, if you live in Johannesburg, you know, we see the African hoopoe all the time. The hoopoe is obviously the protagonist in the story, so definitely a story that you want kids, particularly in the city, to be aware of. Yeah, and just to wrap up, thank you so much for giving us your time.
2: Yeah, I'm sure definitely. We could... A big thing, you know.
1: Oh, just a little frozen. Okay, you're back. Sorry, you were saying, I think we lost you there for a moment.
2: Can you hear me?
1: Yes, I can hear you.
2: Yeah, I was just going to say that there's three books that I believe children and families need to read. It's the book of the Quran, the book of nature and creation, and the book of the self. So these are not titles. These are really the books of life that each of us need to be able to read at any given moment. And that is the basis of, I feel, Islamic education.
1: That is so beautiful. And like, yeah, I mean, it just encapsulates the whole world and our whole existence. And inshallah, we'll all be successful in reading those books and, you know, being able to apply what we learn by reading those books as well. Yeah, thank you so much for sharing. I'm sure we could have spoke for like another hour easily. And yeah, just before you leave, I'm going to ask you, you can give me a few words as a mom of four girls, you know, what is your ideal vision for the world that they live in?
2: Oh, that's a very long list, but I think in a nutshell, it's a world where all of us, regardless of our gender or our race or, you know, our social status, where we can live up to our true potential, exploring all the unique gifts that Allah Ta'ala has given us, you know, becoming the change that we need to see in the world. And of course, a free Palestine.
1: Inshallah. Inshallah. And on that note, thank you so much, Safiya.
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6: 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We have got a fantastic lineup for you today. Our first guest joining us is going to be speaking on the topic of design and social impact. Our first guest is Tasneem. Assalamu alaikum, Tasneem. Welcome to the show.
7: Alaikum salam. Thank you for having me. Nice to see you.
6: Nice to see you too. I'm very excited for our chat. Tasneem is a Cape Town-based entrepreneur and problem solver who works across food, finance and design. She is the founder of Taiba Studio, a venture studio building ideas that help us rethink how we eat, live and participate in the world. And she works in community engagement at the Innovative Finance Initiative. I have to say, this is one of the more interesting bios I've read of some of our guests, because there's so much that's new here for me, and I think we're all very excited to hear what you have to say today. So to start us off, a question that I've been enjoying asking our guests is, what are you reading at the moment, and is there any writing or writer that currently intrigues you?
7: Great to be here.

0: I'm not currently reading this at the moment, but I want to give a shout out to something I always come back to. And it's a book called The Art of Gathering by Priya Parker. And her big idea is that gatherings kind of need a real specific purpose and not just, you know, a reason that's stated or like implicitly. So that's kind of how I approach creating gatherings. I want people at my gatherings to connect at a much deeper level and feel like they are there for a shared purpose. And so, yeah, The Art of Gathering, Priya Parker, that's something I keep coming back to.
1: Oh, that sounds wonderful. I've not read the book, but I'll definitely put it on my list. I think speaking about gathering, there are so many gatherings that happen around food specifically. And I know that food is something that has been central to a lot of different things that you have done over the years. So could you maybe talk us through where did your journey start in food and with food, and where has it taken you now?
0: Yeah, I always love that question because I think people, maybe when I tell my story, people don't understand how I got from point A to point B, because I started as a dietitian in community healthcare and now I'm working in finance and entrepreneurship. But I promise there's a thread, which is that I worked in Soweto as a very young community service dietitian and was, you know, very, very exposed to the realities of the South African food system there. So people were getting sick, not because of their choice, but because of how the system and the food system and agriculture and laws behind that, you know, are set up. And so that got me really thinking through what are the layers behind this? And that's when I moved to the Western Cape to pursue a postgraduate study in sustainable development. And I my focus was there on food security and food entrepreneurship and how social entrepreneurship within people's own communities can have a meaningful impact on the food and the quality of food that they eat and their food security. And then that took me down a path of supporting entrepreneurs across the food value chain and also at various economic levels to understand how to make better change in their community through entrepreneurship and through more specifically food and social entrepreneurship. And then that kind of led me to an understanding that if the systems are designed for a certain outcome, which is that, you know, people are sick, we're not necessarily consuming the foods that can support our thriving, then we need to think about redesigning that entire mm-hmm. system. And so that also is a philosophy of mine where I bring in design thinking into my work around like how do we design better systems for the problems that we have.
1: Well, thank you so much for sharing. I think what's really important is that you've mentioned food as being, you know, sort of central to public health, which is something that we don't think about enough. Public health is like so much larger than just the healthcare system. And of course, you mentioned the food system, and we saw our Mayor Mamdani in New York just a few days ago introduced, you know, the 4 hours of free babysitting. And a lot of people were commenting and saying that this is a public health decision because you have, you know, parents whose like wellness is being taken care of. So I think for all the young people out there who are listening to us and who are trying to begin careers or to carve their way through their career, I think it's very important to think of all the different things that we still have the capacity to do in South Africa and to think of all these different paths that we can take. So yeah, I'm very excited to see what people like you and others, you know, could bring to our society. You mentioned that you work a lot with design thinking, and I guess you are a professional problem solver in that sense. And so could you maybe speak us through what are the principles and processes of design thinking for those of us who don't know?
0: I love that title, professional problem solver. I feel like I've made it.
1: That's amazing.
0: So I am also, I'm affiliated with the UCT School of Design Thinking, and there I work as a coach part-time to coach teams through this problem-solving methodology known as design thinking. It's a really amazing space, and everyone should definitely visit the D-School at UCT as well. And essentially what this is it's a methodology that's taken from the design world and now being applied to other industries across the board. And it helps you understand that if a person is engaging with a product or a service or anything like that, which you know a lot of our businesses are doing, then we need to actually get to the core of what exactly the problem is that we're solving for, mm-hmm. instead of making huge assumptions about what we're trying to solve. And so design thinking really helps. It takes you before you solutionize anything. You have to really sit with getting deeper into the layers of asking why is this problem a problem, and then pinpointing the core needs of that user. And then it also really emphasizes this testing and prototyping and reiterating on your prototype. So your first kind of product you're going to develop is not necessarily going to be perfect, but we always say done is better than perfect, because then you have something to be able to test your assumptions with the users and then come back and say, okay, this didn't work. Why didn't it work? How can I make it better? And I think there is... it helps you to not invest too much upfront into a solution that might not actually be the solution that the user needs or has a problem that aligns. So it encourages learning fast and testing small, and it has this bias towards action over being perfect, which I really love, and it's a lesson to me first as a recovering perfectionist, I would say.
1: Yeah, I could see now that you've explained it how it can be applicable to so many real problems, and how you really are taking that methodology and testing it on the ground, which I think is important, because I think there's a lot that happens theoretically, but what I like about it is it's sort of giving you practical solutions, or at least trying to create a practical solution. So, I mean, design thinking, we've spoken about it in sort of like this abstract sense, but what does it mean for South Africa, for solving problems in South Africa? What value can it have for the South African context?
0: So, one of the big things is that because prototyping small doesn't require a huge budget, In South Africa, where not a lot of entrepreneurs who are starting out their journey are necessarily equipped with all the tools and all the funding at their disposal. And so something like even just a, before you build an app, before you put all the resources into building an app, you build maybe a paper version of that app, and you take your potential user through that journey of how they would experience that app. And then you can ask them the sort of questions that would lead you to getting feedback that could help you refine that. So in the context of South Africa, I would say starting small, low budget is one of the really important ways that design thinking is super relevant. And then also, there are a lot of problems in South Africa and Africa that are quite unique to that particular context. So societies operate in their own ways that are different from European or Asian or American societies. And so we can't necessarily take solutions from contexts that are not ours and just plug and play them. Mm-hmm. We need to make them very context based. So with design thinking, it really emphasizes that inquiry of like, what is this context and what is this user needing specifically? And it might be different from somewhere else in the world. And so, for instance, if your society is not as digitally advanced as another society, then taking the model of like some kind of digital banking app is not going to work, you know, one for one. Mm-hmm. So getting into an understanding of what that society needs, and South Africa being also a very unique economic situation where we're a growing economy, but also there's a lot of injustice and a lot of inequity. That's a unique kind of problem, and society's kind of I suppose the patterns are unique. So yeah.
1: I think that's really important that you bring that up, because I've always thought we need South African solutions to South African problems, but I didn't really know how to articulate it. So thank you so much for giving us, you know, the language to navigate that. And again, it goes back to what you were saying earlier, that you have to very clearly identify the problem, and also like the context of the problem is really important. We're going to get into, after the break, we'll speak a little bit more about your new venture and your new project. But before we do that, I just want to ask, is there anything else that you've built or created that you were really proud of? Because you've done a lot of things. If anyone knows Sisneem, she has created a whole bunch of marvelous things. So yeah, is there anything else that you were really proud of or that you would like to share?
0: There's too many to think of, so I'm drawing a blank. We'll talk about it after.
1: Okay, no stress. Okay, so then I think, yeah, before the break, we can just speak about your new venture, which is Taibe Studio. So you can give us a little summary of it, and then when we come back from the break, we'll talk about it in depth.
0: Cool. Very briefly, what I'm trying to do with Taibe Studio is, there's a lot of ideas and a lot of very interesting ventures that could work to solve lots of problems, but they require testing, and testing takes time and it takes a lot of resources. And so the idea with Taibe Studio is that let's use this design thinking methodology to test ideas to solving problems within this narrow industry of food and the other things I'm passionate about, like gathering and the hospitality industry and so forth.
1: Okay, we're super excited to dive deeper into that after the break. Please stay with us and see you after the break.
2: It's a new beginning. It's a new era. Salaam Media, humanitarian journalism.
3: Genocide is not a legal abstraction. Genocide is a mother searching for her child in rubble. Genocide is a doctor operating without anesthesia. Genocide is a child writing their name on their arm so their body can be identified if they are killed. This is what the world has been asked to witness. Now, we are asked to respond. South Africa. That response begins with our feet. 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Walk for Palestine. Walk for freedom. 4th of October, 2026. 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
1: Thank you for staying with us. I am your host, Alia, for the mid-morning talk. And we have with us Sneem Jetham, who we've been speaking all things design thinking, food, and problem solving, very importantly. Just before the break, Tasneem was speaking about her new venture, Tebear Studio, which she is the founder of. It is a venture studio building ideas to help us rethink how we eat, live, and participate in the world. So coming back to that now, I think that there were sort of different ways for different actors to get involved with the studio. So could you maybe talk us through that? Because there may be some listeners who are interested.
0: Yeah. The thing with being someone who has lots and lots of ideas is that one at some point needs to contain those ideas. And so that's where Tebear Studio sort of began, which is I need to contain and figure out how to move some of these ideas forward. And so Tebear Studio really has two main arms at the moment. And one of them is rethinking how we eat. So rethinking the food system, the food value chain, and that we do through our food innovation lab. We have a lot of fun here, prototyping and testing new consumer products that, hopefully are better for us, better for the planet, and just better in general. Because, you know, what we eat, thinking about what we eat is not just about what the food is and how it lands on our plate, but the entire system. You know, how were the farmers paid? How were the workers in that business treated? And you know, I could go on. And so that's the one part of it, which is the Food Innovation Lab. So anyone interested in that, there's a few pathways for people to on the website to access. And then the other one is thinking about how we gather, how we connect to each other, how we commune. And that part of the studio is called Always Room, and it is a hospitality brand built on this idea that there is South African, a celebration of South African hospitality, which is like, you know, there's always room for one more. We can always shift up. And we host a supper club, so it's an intimate dining series. And then we also try to connect people who are offering, who are planning the next event So if they're offering something or if they're asking for a service, we aim to connect people together. And then we also have an online store for, considered items or gathering well. So those are the two main arms of it. And then we're also doing a lot of research around regenerative agriculture, climate smart ingredients, and testing new business models. So if you are someone who is a small business owner, specifically in the food space, and you're building a new product or wanting to grow your audience, there's a pathway for you on Teba Studio, where we support with things like product development and sourcing. For students, we offer mentorship and coaching and also an invitation to come spend time with us in the lab and work on interesting food innovations. If you have some funds and you're a funder and would like to put some funds towards an innovative project, we can also talk about that. As I mentioned, if you're planning your next event, then the Always Room arm has a lot of offerings for people who are working in the event space or also planning their next gathering. We also have an ecosystem of people in our network doing very interesting charitable work. So if you'd like to donate to a worthy cause in food, agriculture, or clean water, things like that, we have pathways for that. And if you'd just like to know more about what Teba Studio is doing, you can also subscribe to our newsletter as well. So those are the ways. The website is teba.africa, TAYBA.africa.
1: Thank you. I was going to ask you to please share that. As a small business owner myself, I'm very intrigued by your studio, and we might be one of the first people who want to join.
0: Very exciting.
1: Yeah. So I think what's really interesting is you mentioned like all these arms, and you also spoke about this idea of like gathering right at the beginning of our interview, and it's so beautiful to me that it is about gathering all of these people. It's about creating opportunities for four different people. There's enough space for everyone at the table. Everyone has something that they can contribute, and I really like that that's bringing that all together. So really, all the best, and super excited to see where this goes. And I have no doubt that it will be very impactful, especially for a lot of small businesses. The main thesis of Teba Studio is we can make consumer products better without asking anyone to try harder. Would you be able to walk us through how do you actually apply that, in life or in a product?
0: Yeah, sure. So something that I've kind of really been spending a lot of time researching at the moment is indigenous grains. So indigenous and local South African and African grains. And they are a lot more kind of staple grains that we can eat that moves beyond corn and wheat and rice. And so we have things like millet and sorghum that we've always been eating on this continent. And also in Asia, they eat these grains a lot. They are very healthy for us. They contribute to the diversity in our diets. They are climate smart, so which means that they can grow better in drought circumstances than, for instance, other grains can. And the list goes on around why it's important to introduce a diversity of food into our diets. And those are almost like, I want to say they're unsung heroes of the food system. And they're not as common and they're not as well funded as other grains are. And so initially I had thought maybe if people knew about it more, that it would encourage them to eat more of these grains. And like to an extent, yes, the consumers do respond to information, but also I've been thinking more around like, how do you get people to consume these products without having to do all that work of becoming informed and educated. So how can they just be naturally in our food system, and form part of a healthy mix of our food system? So that's why I've been thinking about like innovative ways to incorporate this into food products. And the other day we added some sorghum flour to a biscuit recipe. And we were trying to make like tennis biscuits, but they ended up being their own thing, and they were actually really delicious, and they were made of sorghum flour. And I tested them with some people and they really liked them. And it also reminded a lot of people, it reminded them of home, because like I say, we have been consuming these products, and lots of us grew up eating things like maltabela, which is a sorghum grain cereal. So we know it, and it's in our memory, and it's in our like traditions and heritage foods, but it's not as well known. And so how do we bridge that gap? So that's something I'm testing with new food products using these indigenous grains.
1: Oh, that is, yeah, that's amazing and so important, because again, it's about finding the South African solutions to South African problems. And in an increasingly globalized world, it's very easy to just sort of resort to, okay, you know, it's easy to just get this from somewhere and that from somewhere, whether we're importing products or importing knowledge or importing solutions. I think it's important that we, you know, sort of ground ourselves and recenter ourselves here and think about where we are before doing that, because there are so many options and so many opportunities. And I'm really happy that through your work and through the studio, you addressing these things, and hopefully we can see more sustainable products in the market through ventures like these. And so, yeah, just to, I'm really sad our interview is coming to an end, but just to wrap up, I think I want to ask you, as someone whose passion is design and social impact, what does Women's Day or Women's Month mean to you?
0: Women's Month to me means a lot of things. I think I would say mostly it's a celebration of women's participation in leadership in the economy, and how that needs to be given more room, because women make up half of society. And so we need to get to a space where all our ideas are heard and everyone is given an opportunity to be in a leadership position and to have agency over their own lives and to participate in the ways they want to. And so that's, for me, when I think about why I'm able to do the things I do as a woman, it's because I've been trusted and resourced and, you know, encouraged. And I think that we all deserve that.
1: 100%. I think, again, coming back to resources, like, who, you know, who has a share of the resources is generally a very big question in South Africa. And I think making sure that there's a balance of resources, a balance of power is really our struggle in this country. And also thank you so much, Tasneem, for sharing your time with us today. Thank you for this really insightful conversation. I learned so much. And yeah, I couldn't help thinking when you shared the name of your studio, which I assume also is partly where the inspiration comes from, is the verse in the Quran, "Kulu min rizqin tayyiba," you know, eat from what we have provided for you that is good. And you know, it's not just about halal, it's about going beyond that and thinking about whether what we're consuming is good for us, good for the environment, good for people in general. So yeah, thank you so much for all of these reminders, and all the best with everything. We are very excited to see this thrive and prosper. Enjoy the rest of your day.
0: Thanks so much for having me.
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1: Today's khutbah is about the last ayah of Surah Al-Hajj, the 22nd surah of the Quran, and this is the 78th ayah. This is the ending ayah of the surah. This surah had a huge impact on me when I was first learning the meanings of the Quran and trying to understand the Quran better many, many years ago. And I've spoken about it on occasion throughout the years, and I felt today, I felt the need to review the lessons of this ayah. And I think inshallah ta'ala you'll benefit from them as well. I want to start off by giving you a strange sort of a lesson. You have to keep that in mind so you can appreciate the lessons of this ayah as well as possible in the short time that we have. In the English language, we have something called synonyms, right? So, for example, choosing and selecting can be considered the same thing. I selected this and I chose this is pretty much the same meaning, right? Or somebody's happy, or somebody's joyous, or somebody's angry, or somebody's upset. These are words that are close in meaning to each other, and they're, even though there may be some differences between them, we tend to use them interchangeably. Allah, when He speaks, He sometimes uses the same word or the same meaning, but different words. And specifically, what I want to talk to you about today is the different words Allah uses for choice, for making a choice. And in this case, it is Allah Himself choosing. In this passage, Allah says, for example, that He chooses angels and He chooses human beings, some of them, to become messengers. Not all the angels are messengers. Some of them were chosen, like Jibreel alayhi salam is chosen. And the ones that follow him are chosen. And among human beings, some human beings are chosen by Allah to be messengers. Later on in this passage, the ayah I want to talk to you about today, Allah says again, "Hu ajtabakum," He chose you. He's talking to the ummah, the Muslims, and He says He chose you. Every one of us is also chosen. But the word Allah used for His prophets is something else. The word for choice Allah used is something else. And the word for choice of the believers, you and me, Allah chose us also, is something else. Now this is the beauty of the Arabic language, that every word, even though in English we translate it pretty much the same way, each of them has their own flavor, has their own meaning. And so I'm going to give you an example to try to help you understand the difference between these two kinds of choice. The word Allah uses for choosing prophets, messengers, He says, Allahu yastafi min al-malaikati rusulan wa min al-nas. The word is yastafi. And to make it easy for you, sometimes you make a choice when you owe no one an explanation. It's your personal preference. That's it. If somebody asked you, why did you choose it? It's because I chose it. There's no scientific explanation. There's no rationale. There's nothing. So for example, you go to the grocery store and you pick up a Kit Kat and your wife says, why didn't you get the Twix? Why not the Snickers? Why not all the other things that'll give you diabetes? Why did you pick Kit Kat? And you say, I like Kit Kat. No, give me a rational explanation. Explain to me why you chose. Okay, let me help you understand. Because I like it. That's it. It's your preference. You don't owe an explanation. You understand? The same way when you go and buy a shirt and you pick a color you like, it's your choice. That's entirely up to you. And those kinds of preferences are called istifa. They're purely your own. Comes from the word safwa. And safwa means purity. It means purity. And so when a choice is made purely on one's own, and you cannot be asked, why did you choose this person? Now let me contrast this for you. Maybe you work in the human resources department at some company and your job is to do the interviews for people that are applying for a job, right? And somebody, you know, five people applied for a job and you, one of them, you gave the job. You said, this is the person we should hire. And then your boss says, why do you think we should choose this person? You say, because he's wearing a blue shirt and he had a Kit Kat. Well, that doesn't make any sense. Because when you make that choice, then it has to be based on qualifications. Does he have the right experience? Does this person have the right education? Are they a good fit for our team? Did they do well on the interview? There are other questions that led to that choice. That's not just personal preference. You understand? When Allah says He chose messengers, He says, Allahu yastafi. Allah made that choice. You don't get to ask questions. Why? You don't get to say, why did Allah choose Muhammad sallallahu alayhi wasallam? Why not someone else? لَوْلَا نُزِلَ هَذَا الْقُرْآنَ عَلَىٰ رَجُلٍ مِّنَ الْقَرْيَتَيْنِ عَظِيمٍ. The Quraysh asked, how come this Quran didn't come to one of the two, you know, a man from one of the two great cities, a great man, in other words, Taif and Makkah are the big cities of the Arabian region of that time, and they have plenty of millionaires, plenty of politicians, plenty of famous people, and people listen to them already. And Rasulullah ﷺ was actually raised pretty much an orphan, not very well known. He's not a celebrity. He doesn't have political power. He doesn't have economic power. He doesn't have any of these things. Why should Allah choose him? He should have chosen someone who's got more chances of being heard. That's the rationale they offered. And really, in response to all those kinds of questions, by the way, the Israelites asked, how come he wasn't one of us? How come God chose one of the Gentiles, one of the Arabs? That can't be a prophet. We're supposed to be the nation that Allah chooses messengers from. You know, we're the chosen people. Different nations had different criticisms of why is he the right choice? Some even say, well, why Arabia? Why couldn't we have a Greek prophet or a German prophet or whatever other prophet? Why do you have to have an Arab prophet? Allah's response to that is he does istifa, which means he owes no one an explanation. He chooses. And it's not your place to ask. It's not my place to ask. And he shuts all of those questions down by saying, Allahu yastafi min al-mala'ikati rusulan wa min al-nas. But when it comes to us, he used a different word. He said, huwajtabakum. And I won't explain that to you yet. I'm going to start, because that's not happening in the beginning of this ayah that I want to share with you. It's happening a little bit further down. Allah begins by saying, wajahidu fillahi haqqa jihadihi. Struggle. Jihad means struggle. Struggle with no goal before you except Allah. Be clear that every struggle you're making, Allah is in your vision. And do that in the way that Allah deserves. I'm being very rough and easy with the translation for the purposes of khutbah. Struggle for the sake of Allah the way He deserves it. Try to do things for Allah the way He deserves it. Now, the issue is that that's practically impossible. None of us prays to Allah the way He deserves it. None of us thanks Allah the way He deserves it. None of us obeys Allah the way He deserves it. None of us remembers Allah the way He deserves it. That's impossible. No matter how much you do, you and I can never actually fulfill how much Allah actually deserves. وَأَصْبَغَ عَلَيْكُمْ نِعَمَهُ ظَاهِرَةً وَبَاطِنًا. Allah says He unleashed His favors on you, the ones you can see and the ones you can't even see. The ones that are obvious and the ones that are hidden away. How can I even thank Allah for things I can't even acknowledge? I don't even know they're hidden from me and they're being done to me. Favors that are happening inside of my body right now, that are happening from Allah, I'm not even aware of them. And yet, Allah knows that He's doing them, I can't. One of the most favored slaves of Allah, one of the most grateful human beings of Allah, Allah describes Ibrahim alayhi salam saying, شَاكِرًا لِأَنْعُمِهِ. He was grateful to Allah's favors. But the word an'um is, so those of you who know a little bit of Sarf, is considered jam'u qilla, which means he was grateful for only a few favors of Allah. It doesn't mean many favors, it means a few favors. Now that sounds inappropriate. Ibrahim alayhi salam was grateful for a few favors of Allah? Well no, actually compared to the number of favors Allah has done, a human being, even if they spent their entire life being grateful like Ibrahim alayhi salam, that would only amount to a few favors that you were actually able to be grateful for. And there's so many unlimited more that you and I cannot even count, much less be grateful for. So Allah says, وَإِن تَعُدُّوا نِعْمَةَ اللَّهِ لَا تُحْصُوهَا. If you try to count or encircle, completely grasp the favor of Allah, you can't. And in that remarkable ayah, He didn't even say the favors of Allah. If you were to, you and I can't even fully appreciate one favor of Allah. نِعْمَةَ اللَّهِ. That's ismu jins here, it's mufrad also. One single favor of Allah I can't fully appreciate. One favor of Allah is my ability to see. One single favor of Allah. In how many ways is that one single favor of Allah helping me? I can't even count. How many ways has it saved my life? How many ways is it providing for me? How many ways is it giving me joy? How many ways is it preventing harm from me? It's countless. Per second, it's countless. So even one favor we can't. Now I come back to the point. Allah says, I want you to struggle for me the way I deserve it. And I'd like to give you a comparison again to help me visualize this problem. You go for a job interview and you don't know any programming. You're not a programmer. You have no technical background. Your resume under technology says Google and Microsoft Word, and that's pretty much it. You know nothing else. And you go for this job interview and the interview says, yeah, well, for this job, you need the following coding languages and at least 10 years experience in this language, and he starts listing languages. And you're just listening there, sitting, and you have to have management experience, and you've had to have developed mobile apps for at least 5 years, and you have to have a portfolio of at least 20 projects, and he's going on and on and on, and you're sitting there, it's 30 minutes this guy's going on, and you're sitting there going, can he just stop so I can say sorry, this is not me, and I can leave and save myself the embarrassment? Because he's looking at your resume, that has none of those qualifications, and he's telling you how impossible this job is for you. I mean, how am I qualified for that? And at the end of that interview, he looks at you and says, congratulations, you start tomorrow. Well, if he said that, you'd be saying, no, that's not me. I can't do that job. I'm not qualified for this. Why are you choosing me? Allah says to you and me, you will struggle for me the way I deserve. My immediate response is, I'm not qualified. How am I qualified? This is way up here. And I'm way down here. I think you might have me, so somebody else might be a better fit for this job. And Allah then says, "Huwa ajtabakum." Now he says, he alone has chosen you. He's the one that's chosen you. First he gives the impossible job description. Then he says, you're the right fit for the job. And the word he used, ijtiba, is different from, remember for istifa, I said it's a choice. Allah owes no explanation. There's no explanation. Like he chooses prophets, messengers. You don't ask him why. But when you say ijtiba, it comes from the word jabu. And jabu actually was used when you collect taxes back in the day. And taxes were collected from those who were qualified. They made enough kind of money. If somebody's homeless, you can't collect taxes from them. They have to have a minimum kind of income, so they qualify, and then you make that choice. Now, let me put that in simple words for you. Some of you work, for example, you're fixing your car, or you're fixing some, you're putting furniture together, and there's a screw, and you have to tighten that screw. You have to pick the right kind of tool for this kind of job, you understand? You can't pick a hammer for this. You need a screwdriver and the right kind of screwdriver, you understand? When you pick the right tool for the right job, that's called ijtiba. When something fits the job, and you make that choice, that's called ijtiba. What I'm trying to get at is, Allah sees in you, and He sees in me, something that He decided, of all the other billions of people in the world, you should get to say, La ilaha illallah. You should get to say, Muhammadur Rasulullah sallallahu alayhi wa sallam. He sees something in you that qualifies you to struggle for Him. وَجَاهِدُوا فِي اللَّهِ حَقَّ جِهَادِهِ هُوَ أَجْتَبَاكُمْ He selected you. And it's a wise, it's the right fit for the job. I don't even see that qualification in myself. He sees it. He sees it. And now I take you back to the example I gave you. The guy says, you start your job tomorrow. Clearly you're not qualified. Even if you bring me to the job and sit me on a desk with a keyboard in front of me and you want me to start coding, I'm just going to write my personal story. Maybe my resignation letter is what I'll be typing. I don't know what else I can do. And he knows. And he says, look, I know you're confused. I know you don't think you know what you're doing. But I know talent when I see it. I've been doing this a long time. And I know you're capable of this. And I know for a fact, when I train you, this is going to be easy for you. You're going to be surprised at yourself. In other words, your interviewer sees something in you you can't even believe about yourself. Allah Azza wa Jalla in the next phrase of this ayah says, وَمَا جَعَلَ عَلَيْكُمْ فِي الدِّينِ مِنْ حَرَجٍ He did not place any discomfort in the religion for you. Listen to these words. Haraj actually means tightness of chest, discomfort, hard to breathe. This is haraj. He didn't put any restriction, difficulty, anxiety, pressure in the religion for you. In other words, first Allah says you have an impossible job, and even though you're not qualified, you're chosen. Then He gives you comfort and says, listen, I know you think you're not qualified. I'm going to make this easy for you. وَمَا جَعَلَ عَلَيْكُمْ فِي الدِّينِ مِنْ حَرَجٍ You know, it looks impossible, but I'm the one who makes it easy. What cannot be looked at as easy or, you know, something you can progress in or something you can ever be able to do, Allah will remove the difficulties from your path. وَمَا جَعَلَ عَلَيْكُمْ فِي الدِّينِ مِنْ حَرَجٍ Any difficulty whatsoever, I have not put for you in the way of your religion. So you take a sigh of relief. Okay, Allah said He's going to make it easy. I can do this. I got this. And then come the next words of this ayah. Allah says, مِلَّةَ أَبِيكُمْ إِبْرَاهِيمُ He says, you are the continuity of the legacy of your father, Ibrahim. So He makes reference to which prophet? Ibrahim alayhi salam. Now hold on a second. Ibrahim alayhi salam, of all the prophets, Ibrahim alayhi salam. Because when you think of Ibrahim alayhi salam and the struggles he had to do, they were pretty easy, right? I mean, he only had to leave his family in the middle of a desert and walk away. And when his son finally grew up, he only had to take a knife and, or he had to, even when he was younger, he had to challenge his own father, take on the entire town, get thrown into a fire. When you think of the things Ibrahim alayhi salam had to do, You don't think of easy tests. Allah Himself says, إِذِ ابْتَلَى إِبْرَاهِيمَ رَبُّهُ بِكَلِمَاتٍ فَأَتَمَّهُنَّ. When Allah tested, when His Master tested Ibrahim alayhi salam thoroughly, these weren't easy tests. This is the kind of test that no human being, you know, after him was given, the way that he was tested. And yet Allah says, you, this job that you have, is actually a continuity of the same legacy as who? Ibrahim alayhi salam. So a moment ago he said, things are going to be easy, relax. مَا جَعَلَ عَلَيْكُمْ فِي الدِّينِ مِنْ حَرَجٍ. And you feel relaxed, and he says, by the way, you're on the same train as Ibrahim alayhi salam. And you get like, what fire am I going to have to jump into? What's happening here? I thought this was easy. This is a profound lesson from Allah. Allah is telling you and me that Ibrahim alayhi salam, I asked him to jump into a fire. I asked him to leave his family in the middle of a desert. You guys, some of you are family men. Some of you have children, wife and children, and you travel with them. When you travel 2 hours in the summer in Texas, can we stop? Can we get some water? I need some Gatorade. I need soda. I need ice cream. Oh my God, there's a McDonald's. Can we pull over? What air conditioning did they have when they took the road trip to Mecca? What rest stops did they have? Can you imagine? What trees did they get shade under? And when they finally get there, when are we going to get there? When is this excruciating journey going to be over? When they get there, they're in the heat of the Meccan desert. And then the father says, I'm leaving. Allah's command, he's leaving. And he's going to leave wife and kid behind. Your wife and child, if they're at the airport and you're 1 hour late to pick them up, when you're 30 minutes late or you're texting them, they don't text you back, what happens to you? You start getting a heart attack, what happened to them? Where are they? I've been calling for 30 minutes, you haven't picked up. The phone was ringing, it wasn't going straight to voicemail. Where were you? What's wrong with you? Why did I get you a phone anyway? 30 minutes of no contact, you go insane. Can you imagine what Ibrahim alayhi salam went through? That crying baby and that his mother in the middle of the desert. That they walk away. To not know what's going on with your child. Sometimes you're late to pick up your kid from school. You know, and you got stuck in traffic. And nobody at the school is picking up, and you don't know where your child is until you get there. What your child goes through, what you go through. Ya Rab, the trials of Ibrahim alayhi salam were so massive, they're so difficult to comprehend. I can't imagine when you know, our children, when they're even playing near a swimming pool, we run and pull them away. When our 2-3-year-old is going to grab a knife, we, hey, get away from there. Put that away. Put everything dangerous in the middle of the table so they can't reach and get it. And now you have your own son and you have to take a knife and you have to put it on his neck. This is beyond imagination. Allah says when He can make that easy, when He can make that easy, what are you going to complain about? Did He ask you to jump into a fire? Did He ask you to leave your family in the middle of a desert? I've put you on the same track as Ibrahim alayhi salam. He can make those things easy. You have nothing left to worry about. You're on that legacy. Millata abikum Ibrahim. هُوَ سَمَّاكُمُ الْمُسْلِمِينَ مِنْ قَبْلُ وَفِي هَذَا. He's the one who named you Muslim, way before and even now. Some interpret this ayah to mean Allah named you Muslim. Others interpret this to mean Ibrahim alayhi salam named you Muslim because of his dua, رَبَّنَا وَجْعَلْنَا مُسْلِمَيْنِ لَكْ. Master, make us Muslim. وَمِنْ ذُرِّيَّتِنَا أُمَّةً مُسْلِمَةً لَكْ. And from our offsprings, from our future generations, at least one nation should be Muslim. So inspired by that, Allah Azza wa Jal says here, you are the ones named by Him. Every time you and I go through a struggle, what is this ayah telling us? This ayah is telling us, first of all, struggle is a part of life. That's a part of life. It's second of all telling us that whatever struggles you and I are going through and we still have to hold on to our faith is because we were qualified to. Somebody else, when they went through those struggles, would have left their faith. But you were qualified to hold on. You were qualified to not let go. And Allah will make ease where there's difficulty. Because Allah made ease for your father Ibrahim alayhi salam, who put you on this track. You're part of his legacy. هُوَ سَمَّاكُمُ الْمُسْلِمِينَ مِنْ قَبْلُ وَفِي هَذَا. And then, now this was our history. This is our past, you know. And this is an important thing. Ibrahim alayhi salam is not just called a prophet. Ibrahim alayhi salam is not just a rasul. He's called our father. Musa alayhi salam, Isa alayhi salam, Hud, Salih, Shu'aib. When you hear about them, Allah does not use the word father. You know, Allah Azza wa Jal uses that word particularly for Ibrahim alayhi salam. Now the relationship we have with prophets is we respect them and we love them and we want to follow their example, etc. But when you say father, then there's a different connection. There's a different connection. You've inherited something. It's part of your identity. This is who you are. Your father's name, your father's legacy is what you carry. This is actually, we are the people of Ibrahim. Actually, we're the family of Ibrahim alayhi salam because of our kalima, because of our shahada. We're his family. To not forget that, you know, somebody reminds you, you know, your grandfather did this, this, and this. I'm reminded all the time of how what's happened in the ummah today. What, 50, 60, 70 years ago? So many Muslim countries were under colonial rule. The French, the British, whoever else. And we were struggling to get away from their rule, not even a century ago. And they were our grandparents and their parents, great-grandparents, not three generations ago. They were staying in the masajid all night. Ya Allah, remove the rule of these people that have taken and made our deen a fitna for us. We cannot practice our religion. If you give us freedom from these people, we will say La ilaha illallah, and we will teach our children La ilaha illallah, and we will say your name, and we will praise your name, and we will obey your Prophet sallallahu alaihi wasallam. This was our great-grandparents not even 100 years ago. Not even 100 years ago. And 2-3 generations later, you have those same grandkids, their children want nothing more but to be like the colonizers that colonized them. To dress like them, to talk like them, to walk like them, to think that that was superior. That is the superior way of living. Like the Fir'aun used to call his way of living, وَيَذْهَبَا بِطَرِيقَتِكُمُ الْمُثْلَى. That the Musa and Harun want to get rid of your exemplary lifestyle. And we want to do everything the way we do, even if it compromises our religion. I'm not saying it's not okay to wear a pair of jeans or a baseball hat or, you know, drive a car. I'm not against modernity. But what I'm talking about here is when all of your values, what is right, what is wrong, what is acceptable, what is not acceptable, what you love, what you hate, when that's defined by the people your own grandparents were making dua against. When they were begging Allah to give you freedom from it. We forgot where our fathers were. And somebody shows you just a picture of your grandpa and says, this is the legacy you're carrying. It puts me to shame. Now think, Allah Azza wa Jalla is not just calling on your grandfather. He's saying Ibrahim alayhi salam. That's actually our father. Millata abikum Ibrahim, huwa sammakum al-muslimin min qablu wa fi hadha. But we're not just answerable to the legacy of Ibrahim alayhi salam because he's our father. Then Allah adds another dimension to this ayah. And he says, لِيَكُونَ الرَّسُولُ شَهِيدًا عَلَيْكُمْ وَتَكُونُوا شُهَدَاءَ عَلَى النَّاسِ. This is where the burden gets heavy. Allah says he'll make the job easy. But he didn't end there. And it's not like, oh, no pressure. No, there's pressure. That's the reality of it. The thing is, my job as someone who tries to give khutbah every week is not just to give you false hope. It's not just to give you and myself ayat and reminders that are going to make us feel better about ourselves. If there's a storm coming, and I say, well, I don't want to talk about the storm that's coming, because you'll feel bad, then I'm doing you a disservice. And when the storm finally hits, you're like, why didn't you say anything about a storm? Well, I said, well, it was going to ruin your weekend. I didn't want to tell you anything about a storm because, I mean, it's bad news. People hate the weatherman enough. So let's just talk about something else. Let's just talk about the game this weekend or something else. Well, there's something, some realities we have to face, whether we like it or not. They're in the book and we have to face it. He says, لِيَكُونَ الرَّسُولُ شَهِيدًا عَلَيْكُمْ. So the messenger could be a witness against you, sallallahu alayhi wa sallam. Judgment day comes. Allah is asking for testimony for all humanity. Allah says, لَا يَتَكَلَّمُونَ. Nobody's going to be talking. إِلَّا مَنْ أَذِنَ لَهُ الرَّحْمَنُ. Except for the one that Allah gives permission to, Ar-Rahman gives permission to, وَقَالَ صَوَابًا. And he's going to say the right thing. And that's our Prophet, sallallahu alayhi wa sallam. And he's going to speak up on that day. And on that day, among the things he will say, is إِنَّ قَوْمِ اتَّخَذُوا هَذَا الْقُرْآنَ مَهْجُورًا. My nation, this nation of mine here, abandoned the Qur'an. It was one of the things he'll say in the Qur'an. He will testify for his ummah. He will also testify for those who abandoned the legacy of their father Ibrahim. Those who walked away, who didn't care. He's going to testify against some of us. وَكَيْفَ إِذَا جِئْنَا مِنْ كُلِّ أُمَّةٍ بِشَهِيدٍ. He was listening to a sahabi recite Qur'an. How will it look when we bring a witness against every nation? وَجِئْنَا بِكَ عَلَىٰ هَٰؤُلَاءِ شَهِيدًا in Surah An-Nisa. And we will bring you to witness against, stand witness against them. This was an ayah in Surah An-Nisa in Medina, not even the kuffar, in Medina. And the sahabi is listening to, reciting this ayah to him. And he said, Ya Rasulullah, I should recite Qur'an to you? Qur'an was given to you. He said, no, I love listening to it. So he starts reciting. He gets to this ayah. How will it be when Allah makes you, Muhammad sallallahu alayhi wa sallam, stand witness and testify against your own people? The Prophet couldn't take anymore. He said, hasbuk, hasbuk, enough, enough, enough. He couldn't take the thought that he's going to be made to testify against his own ummah. The one he cries about every night, sallallahu alayhi wa sallam, ummati, ummati. لِيَكُونَ الرَّسُولُ شَهِيدًا عَلَيْكُمْ But that's not enough. On the one hand, the Prophet is standing there testifying. And if the Prophet testifies, وَاللَّهِ الْعَظِيمُ I know I'm taking a little extra time. I won't take more than 3 or 4 minutes, I promise. If the Prophet ﷺ testifies, then there's no saving you. And there's no saving me. That's the same Prophet that didn't even ask Allah to change the Qibla. He just looked at the sky. He just looked at the sky and the Qibla changed. قَدْ نَرَى تَقَلُّبَ وَجْهِكَ فِي السَّمَاءِ فَلَيَكُونَ الرَّسُولُ شَهِيدًا عَلَيْكُمْ But that's not enough. On the one hand, the Prophet is standing there testifying, and if the Prophet testifies, وَاللَّهِ الْعَظِيمُ I know I'm taking a little extra time, I won't take more than 3 or 4 minutes, I promise. If the Prophet ﷺ testifies, then there's no saving you, and there's no saving me. That's the same Prophet that didn't even ask Allah to change the Qibla, he just looked at the sky. He just looked at the sky, and the Qibla changed. قَدْ نَرَى تَقَلُّبَ وَجْهِكَ فِي السَّمَاءِ فَلَنُوَلِّيَنَّكَ قِبْلَةً تَرْضَاهَا We're changing the direction so you could be happy. Because we saw you look at the sky, Allah says. Just look at it. When that Prophet speaks, Allah listens. Allah Azza wa Jal gives him what he wants. You know? سَلْ تُعْطَى On judgment day, Allah says. Ask, you will be given. Ask, you will be given. That's the only creation of Allah. Allah says that too. Ask, you will be given on judgment day. Ya Rab. We don't want him testifying against us, we want him testifying in our favor. We want to be of the ummah that receives the shafa'ah of the Messenger sallallahu alaihi wasallam, but it doesn't come for free. And he adds finally, how will you be qualified for the Prophet's testimony so he testifies in your favor? Instead of when he gets on the witness stand, he testifies against you and me, he testifies in our favor. The answer is in the ayah, the same ayah, this is all one ayah. وَتَكُونُوا شُهَدَاءَ عَلَى النَّاسِ And you become witnesses over the rest of humanity. In other words, when people see you, they see La ilaha illallah. When people see you,

0: Supposed to be a testimony of Allah by our existence. By our existence over the rest of humanity. When people see us at work, when they see us at the university, when our friends see us, when they interact with us, they know these people are different. They belong to a different kind of family. They have a different kind of allegiance. There's something beautiful about them we haven't seen in anybody else. That's what litakunu shuhada'a 'ala an-nas. How do we get there? How are we going to be strong enough to be a model for the rest of humanity? Again, let's just conclude this ayah. Allah gives the answer Himself. فَأَقِيمُوا الصَّلَاةَ وَآتُوا الزَّكَاةَ وَاعْتَصِمُوا بِاللَّهِ. Three things and you'll be qualified. This is your training program. So far it was the job and the responsibility. And if you don't do your job, here's the trouble you're going to get into. Now, finally, how do you prepare for this job? How are you going to get trained for this job? Establish the prayer. Give zakat. Establish the prayer means don't be lackadaisical about your five prayers. Take them very seriously. Then he says give zakat, which is everybody knows if you're qualified, if you make enough money, 2.5% of your income. But that's not enough. The money you make has to be halal for you to give zakat. If you're earning haram money and then giving 2.5% of the beer money, that doesn't help anybody. That's not zakat. Because it's not pure to begin with. So your earnings, you're dealing with Allah is pure. Your dealings with people, the way you make money is pure. وَآتُوا الزَّكَاةَ. Then he says, وَاعْتَصِمُوا بِاللَّهِ. And hold on for dear life to Allah. Hold on to Allah. What does that mean? He explains it himself. وَاعْتَصِمُوا بِحَبْلِ اللَّهِ. Hold on to Allah's rope. Now he explains that himself. Holding on to Allah means holding on to Allah's words. Having a bond with Allah's words. That'll protect you. May Allah Azza wa Jalla give us that bond as the month of the Quran approaches. وَاعْتَصِمُوا بِاللَّهِ. هُوَ مَوْلَاكُمْ. He's the one that's protecting you. He's the one that guards you. He's the one that's securing you. He's your Mawla. فَنِعْمَ الْمَوْلَى. What better protector can you have? وَنِعْمَ النَّصِيرًا. What better aid can you have? And these are the last words of this ayah. وَنِعْمَ النَّصِيرًا. What better aid? Helper. The word, there are lots of words in Arabic for help. And I leave you with this one. Nusra is used, Nasir is used, when you need help against an enemy. Like if I say, hey, could you help me out? I need a pen. Or could you help me out? I need to change a tire. You're not a nasir. But if an army was surrounded and they were about to be annihilated and another reinforcement came and rescued them, that would be their nasir. That's nusra. This is aid, you know, weapons or a new army came to support them. This kind of aid is called nasir. Allah says, Allah is your nasir. You know what that means? That you and I are at war in ourselves. The struggle is a war. And this war needs big help. And no bigger help will come than Allah Himself. When you start taking those steps towards Allah, then there is no better aid than Allah Himself. وَاعْتَصِمُوا بِاللَّهِ. Hold on to Allah. What better help can you possibly have? So by the end of this ayah, Allah has made a promise. You and I take these struggling steps towards Him, and He will not let go. Allah will not let go. The only people that let go is us. Allah never lets go. And when He holds on, then you have all the protection you need. You have all the help you need. May Allah Azza wa Jal put us all under the shade of His protection and under the shade of His aid. May Allah Azza wa Jal qualify all of us in our lives for the nusra of Allah Azza wa Jal. And may Allah alleviate the ummah from the suffering that it's going through and really restore our dignity and our place in the world by making us people that carry the legacy of Rasulullah sallallahu alaihi wasallam. 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
3: 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Ramadan is getting closer and closer, and as it approaches, you get reminders about how we have to engage in more acts of worship and get closer to Allah and reconnect with the Quran. And I wanted to take a few steps back from that and deal with something very, very fundamental and basic that I think I need to hear for myself, and I think all of us can benefit from, inshallah ta'ala. One of the most fundamental relationships we have with Allah is that of asking Him things. We need His help. We need His help in our matters of religion. We need His help in our guidance, in committing to the right way, staying away from evil, of getting forgiveness. We need his help in spiritual matters for our iman. But we need His help for everything else in life too. We need His help for our family matters. We need His help for our health issues. We need His help for our financial issues. Many of you are stuck in impossible situations that nobody else understands. The only one who understands is you and Allah. You even try to explain it to somebody else, they don't get it. They don't understand it. Only Allah can know what it is that you're going through and the trouble that it's causing you. And so, all of us are in one state or another in some kind of difficulty. Allah himself describes the reality of human beings. لَقَدْ خَلَقْنَا الْإِنسَانَ فِي كَبَدْ. We created the human being in exhaustive labor. Either you're mentally exhausted, emotionally exhausted, materially exhausted, workplace exhaustion, you're physically exhausted, tormented, your health is exhausted, your age is exhausted, Your wits, you have a problem, you can't find it, you tried this solution, this solution, this solution, no solution is working, your creativity is exhausted, we're constantly in a state of kabad, we're stuck in one place or another. This is what preoccupies much of our mind. A lot of the time, you have to force yourself to think positive. Because if you don't force yourself to think positive, and you're just driving around, or you have a few moments to yourself, all your mind runs in your head is all the negative things that are happening. Every problem that needs solving, everything that hasn't been done yet that needs to get done. This is what we are preoccupied with. And of course, part of our relationship with Allah is we want to be able to ask Him to solve our problems, to ask Him for the things that we need, that we want from Him. What I wanted to start with today is actually one of the most important secret ingredients that you and I need to be able to ask Allah successfully whatever we want. And we all have things we want. And those are secrets between us and Allah. But if you're really going to be able to ask in a way that you're truly hopeful that Allah Azza wa Jal will respond to what you're asking for, there are some things that have to be in place. And one of the most important things that the Quran keeps highlighting that has to be in place is that you and I have to ask Allah to forgive us first. You have to ask Him to forgive us first. Before you ask Him anything else that you want or I want, we need to be able to genuinely ask Allah to forgive us. And I'm saying today, people ask, which dua can I make for forgiveness? Or which, what are the best words I can say for this dua? Or, people have duas for separate occasions. So when a woman is expecting, she'll email me or she'll come up to me and say, look, I'm going to have a baby. Which dua can I make right now? Or somebody will say, I'm going for a job interview. Which dua can I make right now? right? It's always this, give me the special dial for the special occasion. Let me tell you, those words are important because they're sacred and they're revealed. But the dua for all occasions is actually seeking Allah's forgiveness. The dua to open up all of your problems, get rid of all of your problems, the one dua that takes care of everything is genuinely seeking Allah's forgiveness. Nuh alayhi salam invites his people, you know, for over 9 centuries. He's doing constant dawah to them. And at the end of that career, he looks back and he summarizes the message that he was trying to give them. Of course, he didn't have one speech with them. He didn't talk to them once or twice. Laylan wa nahara, da'autu qawmi laylan wa nahara. Night and day. He didn't even take nights off. He's constantly inviting them, constantly inviting them. And in a surah dedicated to his name, Surah Nuh, the surah of Nuh alayhi salam, he himself summarizes the entire message he was giving his people this whole time. What is it that I want from you? Inni kullama da'autuhum litaghfira lahum. Every time I was inviting them, I was only inviting them, calling them to this faith, so you could forgive them, Ya Rab. So you could forgive them. And then literally he says, here's how I invited them. This is what I exactly said to them over and over and over again. Qult, I said, istaghfiru rabbakum. Seek forgiveness of your master. Innahu kana ghaffara. I'll come back to this part later. Innahu kana ghaffara. Certainly Allah is someone who keeps on forgiving and keeps on forgiving and keeps on forgiving. And he does it repeatedly. But what he says after that is so remarkable. He said, you people, and I need you to understand who he's talking to. He's talking to one of the worst nations in history. Nuh alayhi salam is described as one of the worst nations of all the nations. Places like Surah Al-Qamar, where Allah describes different nations, or even Surah Al-Dhariyat, Allah describes different nations of the past that rebelled against Allah, that rebelled against the prophets and were destroyed. When he gets to Nuh alayhi salam's nation, what does he say? وَقَوْمَ نُوحٍ مِّن قَبْلِ إِنَّهُمْ كَانُوا هُمْ أَظْلَمَ وَأَطْغَى. The nation of Nuh from much before, they certainly were more wrongdoing and more rebellious than everyone else. Like, he has the worst condemnation of the people of Nuh. It makes sense. They had a messenger not for one generation, like every other prophet. They had a prophet, 3 generations, 4 generations, every century, every 2 decades, there's a new generation of kids that have grown up. And he's seen that century after century after century after century. He's seen 40, 50 generations of people. And they've all rejected him. And he's making the same invitation to all of them. So the reason I brought this up is for a purpose. He's talking to very, very bad people. He's talking to the worst of the worst. What offer does he make to them? He says, "Istaghfiru rabbakum." Seek forgiveness of your master. Innahu kana ghaffara. He keeps on forgiving over and over and over again. You guys have been messing up over and over again. Allah keeps forgiving over and over again. But his offer doesn't stop there. He says, يُرْسِلِ السَّمَاءَ عَلَيْكُمْ مِدْرَارًا يُرْسِلِ. It's actually جواب الْأَمْرِ here. What that means is, if you seek His forgiveness, then Allah will open up the sky for you and it'll start pouring on you. Now that could be a reference to rain. That could be a reference to rain. And ironically, it's not a reference that you will get flooded. They did get flooded, right? They did get flooded, but Allah is talking about a different kind of rain now. If you seek forgiveness, that same rain that destroyed them will be the rain that brings them life. They didn't pray for rain. They didn't ask for rain. And Allah just asked them to make dua to be forgiven. But if you ask dua to be forgiven, the sky will open up and start pouring. Now Allah did not say water will pour. Allah did not say water will pour. He said the sky will pour, because the sky has a lot more than water. The sky has forgiveness that comes from the sky. The sky has peace, tranquility, faith, your provision, the solution to your problems. They come from the sky. He will open the floodgates and everything held from the treasures of Allah that you haven't been getting because you haven't been seeking forgiveness is going to open up. Just ask for forgiveness. You're asking to solve problem A, problem B, problem C. There are problems you don't even know you have. Allah knows that you have them. If you and I just became genuine people of seeking forgiveness, then those problems would start getting solved by divine intervention. يُرْسِلِ السَّمَاءَ عَلَيْكُمْ مِدْرَارًا. And that's not even enough. You're asking forgiveness for who? Yourself. استغفروا ربكم. Is seek forgiveness for yourself. He says, وَيُمْدِدْكُمْ بِأَمْوَالٍ وَبَنِينَ. And He will extend you by giving you money and giving you children. He will further your good legacy with money and kids. It's not even money that will lead you away from Allah, because it's in the context of you seeking forgiveness. He'll give you good money that will lead to you doing more good and benefit you in this worldly sense and in the akhirah sense. And He'll give you good children that will give you goodness while they're alive. They will respect you, show you love, obey you, make you proud. They will give you happiness when they're alive. And even when you're gone, they'll continue to do good deeds that become a continuous investment for you after you're in your grave. Allah will give you all of these things. By the way, this is the same two words, money and children. Later on, إِنَّهُمْ عَصَوْنِي وَاتَّبَعُوا مَنْ لَمْ يَزِدْهُ مَالُهُ وَوَلَدُهُ إِلَّا خَسَارًا. They disobeyed me, and they only followed the people whose money and his kids do nothing but cause them more loss. Money and kids are a means of loss. But when money and kids come from Allah, after you seek forgiveness, they become gain. See, it's the same money and kids. It's the same money and kids. The only difference is, now they have the blessing of Allah's forgiveness on top of them. It's like they were contaminated until Allah purified them with His forgiveness. Istaghfiru Rabbakum. And look, seek Allah's forgiveness. What doesn't open up? The sky opens up in ways you can't imagine. Guidance opens up for you. Understanding opens up to you. Your personal internal problems start going away. You know, anger, for example. Anger is a very hard thing to get rid of. Some people live a miserable life because they can't get rid of their anger. Something is eating inside of them and they're just not able to fight it. So much so that they recognize, I cannot get rid of my anger. And I bet Allah will not forgive me because I'm such an angry person. I'm not able to forgive. Sahaba were really angry at the battle of at the occasion of Hudaybiyah. What did Allah say about the removal of anger? He said, أَنزَلَ السَّكِينَةَ فِي قُلُوبِ الْمُؤْمِنِينَ. He sent peace, calm, tranquility down from the sky into the hearts of the believers. Calmness doesn't come from you. It doesn't come from you and me. We can't calm ourselves down. Musa's mother was dying of nervousness, of fear when she was putting her baby in the water. And Allah says, لَوْلَا أَرَّبَطْنَا عَلَىٰ قَلْبِهَا. Had we not tied her heart and kept her strong? Allah made her heart strong. She's not capable of that herself. She's too scarred for that. She's too traumatized for that. Allah, there is such a thing as divine intervention that will help you heal. There are sins that you have, tendencies that you have. Some people are very tempted by fahsha. Some people are very tempted by their anger. They can't control their anger. Some people are overrun with greed, constantly thinking about money. They can't even help themselves. The solution to these problems comes from Allah. This is how the sky opens up. The sky opens up for things that are deep inside you, and it comes and it solves that problem inside you. It cleanses you, just like the water cleanses the earth. So يُمْدِدْكُمْ بِأَمْوَالٍ وَبَنِينَ. But that's not enough. He says, وَيَجْعَلْ لَكُمْ جَنَّاتٍ وَيَجْعَلْ لَكُمْ أَنْهَارًا. He'll put in place for you gardens. He'll make rivers flow for you. This is Allah's way of saying, what will I not give you if you just ask for forgiveness? You and I think when we ask for forgiveness, the only thing we're getting is forgiveness. Allah is telling us, when you ask for forgiveness, there's nothing I don't give you. It's almost like you can ask for other things, or you could just ask for forgiveness and everything's covered. Everything's included. What's left? Money, children, the sky's opened up for all of your problems, gardens, rivers, all of it's ready to go. And by the way, seeking forgiveness, we're learning now, you would think, normally a person would think, when they're asking Allah's forgiveness, then, you know, it's going to help them in their akhirah. It's going to help them in their afterlife. These ayat are telling us, no, Allah is not only going to help you in your akhirah, He's going to help you where? In this dunya. Think about Hajj. The biggest motivation you and I have for going to Hajj and getting our Hajj accepted is that our past sins are forgiven. We get a fresh start. That's the reason you go. You literally go in the clothes you're supposed to be buried in. Even in Hajj itself, when we're going to make the march, ثُمَّ أَفِيضُوا مِنْ حَيْسُ أَفَاضَ النَّاسِ وَاسْتَغْفِرُ اللَّهِ. Go where people go. Follow the people, follow the crowd, and seek Allah's forgiveness. Pour in and seek Allah's forgiveness. The essence of Hajj is seeking forgiveness. That's the purpose of it. That's the fundamental goal of it. And even in that, at the occasion of Hajj, what do we ask Allah? رَبَّنَا آتِنَا فِي الدُّنْيَا حَسَنَا وَفِي الْآخِرَةِ حَسَنَا. Every tawaf. Same dua, the dua from Quran, that describes what you should do at Hajj. وَمِنْهُمْ مَنْ يَقُولُ رَبَّنَا آتِنَا فِي الدُّنْيَا وَفِي الْآخِرَةِ. رَبَّنَا آتِنَا فِي الدُّنْيَا حَسَنَةً وَفِي الْآخِرَةِ حَسَنَةً وَقِنَا عَذَابَ النَّارِ. Give us good in this life and the next life. In other words, give us the kind of good in this life that guarantees the good of the next life. There is such a thing. And you can get all of it when you and I are genuinely seeking forgiveness. Now, I've taken this much portion of the khutbah just to highlight the benefit, the purpose of you and I seeking forgiveness. But we still haven't gotten to how do you do it. Like, what do you do when you seek forgiveness? There's the artificial kind of seeking forgiveness, astaghfirullah, astaghfirullah, astaghfirullah, astaghfirullah, astaghfirullah, which for some people is so artificial, like Ali radiallahu anhu saw somebody doing it and said to him, your istighfar needs istighfar. Right? So, because that's just, it's just rolling off your tongue. I want to tell you there are some things that keep you and me from seeking Allah's forgiveness. It has to do with expectation. Some people deep in their mind have internalized that I have done way too much messed up stuff. Allah probably doesn't like me very much. Some people even go as far as to say, I've heard them say, Allah hates me. Allah hates me. Allah doesn't like me. Allah is angry with me. I've done a lot of bad things. Allah told me, Allah, I knew Allah doesn't want me to do this, and I did it anyway, and I did it over and over and over again. So I'm basically off of Allah's good books. I'm my prayers don't mean anything. And when people internalize that, you know what they do? I'm a bad person. Could you make dua for me? Because I'm disqualified already. So you need to make dua for me. Because I'm hoping at least Allah will listen to you. Maybe I have a chance, because there's no way He's going to listen to me. You seem to have a much better connection with Allah than I do. Let me take you back, short reminder. Who was the offer made to by Nuh alayhi salam? Did Nuh alayhi salam make this offer to people that spend their entire night in the masjid and go to Hajj every year and fast? And Nuh alayhi salam was making this offer to one of the most rebellious nations on earth. Continuously rebellious. And he said, if you can just come ask forgiveness, not only will Allah give you forgiveness, He'll open up the world for you. In other words, you don't get to write yourself off. You don't get to say about yourself, I'm too far gone. Seeking forgiveness is not for me, maybe for somebody else, but I'm a lost case. I'm a terminal case. I'm beyond hope. I'm already done for. If anything, my mom will make dua for me, or this one will make dua for me. And this is where shaitan comes. Shaitan uses that. When shaitan, he takes advantage of the hopelessness of people, and that's one of the doors to shirk. You know that? One of the doors to shirk. Why? Because then religions come, false religions come that say, you're too messed up, let Jesus forgive you. You be good to Jesus, He'll take care of God for you. You know? He'll be in between. Or somebody will else come, they'll place somebody else in between. Somebody said, this saint, go to his grave. Go ask him, be good to him, put some chocolate in front of his grave, and he'll ask Allah to take care of your problems. Because you're too messed up. You can't deal with Allah, He's too angry with you. He, however, was in Allah's good book, so you go through Him. This is how shirk opens up. In other words, the essence of our direct connection with Allah, which is what iman is, which is what tawheed is, which is what la ilaha illallah is, the essence of it is you get to ask Allah directly for what you need, and I'm telling you, I'm reminding myself, the thing we need the most, because it will take care of all of our needs, is seeking forgiveness. Now, there's a seeking of forgiveness by the tongue, and there's a seeking of forgiveness by the heart. Human beings tend to be defensive. If I criticize you for something, hey, I saw you said that. Why did you say that? I didn't mean it like that. You don't understand what I was going through. Excuse me. You don't even understand the whole story. Hey, I noticed that you did this. You get defensive immediately. Human beings have good view of themselves, but they make lots of excuses. They keep throwing excuses. If you're going to seek Allah's forgiveness, you have to find a time, and it doesn't matter if you don't know Arabic.
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4: 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Today's khutbah is about a small piece of a story mentioned only once in the Quran. It's the story of a figure named Qarun. He's mentioned in Surah Al-Qasas, the 28th surah of the Quran. Just a little bit of background about him. He seems to have been related. It's definitely part of Bani Israel. Some say that he was related to Musa alayhi salam. And he was essentially one of the only wealthy people among the Israelites. Banu Israel were slaves of the Egyptians, and they were kept in slums, and they lived a very poor life as slaves. And because Bagha alayhim, Quran indicates that he sold out his own people. He was, in a sense, kind of the mukhabarat. He was spying on his own people and reporting them to the enslaving government. And that's why he got rich. That's how he made his money. And so he had a lot of money. And if you're the only wealthy one in a poor neighborhood, you kind of stick out like a sore thumb. He's got the nicest house, he's got horses, he's got basically back in the day version of a Ferrari or a Mercedes or, you know, an M5 or whatever. He's got the best clothes. So when he walks through the neighborhood, everybody's like, where did he come from? And people are, he's prominent and he sticks out. And so he's essentially, you could call it in a sense a celebrity in his community. People know that he's wealthier than everybody else, has more status, has more clout than everybody else. But this khutbah is actually not about his wealth or his status. One of these days that Allah describes as significant, he came out, خَرَجَ عَلَى قَوْمِهِ فِي زِينَتِهِ. He came out into the community, he's just going through, and he's decked out. He's dressed up, he's got his nice ride, he's got his servants with him, the entire entourage is going through. And people are supposed to be impressed with those kinds of things. I mean, young men here, sitting here, if you're driving or you're walking down the street and you see an amazing car, you're going to stop for a second and say, whoa, that's nice. You know what just drove past me the other day? A McLaren F1 or what, you know, and you're maybe going to take your phone out and take a picture. We're impressed by these things. You're driving by a neighborhood and all of a sudden you see a mansion, right? You see this incredible house. You're going to slow the car down a little bit and just take a, just human nature. We have to just kind of wow and then go on. You know, it catches our eye. And so people are looking at him, but then Allah takes the advice that some people try to give him. Because not everybody was impressed with his wealth. Some people saw through it. Some people saw that this person's actually in trouble. That even though it looks like he's better than everybody else, he actually needs help. And everybody else is like, man, he must be so happy. He must have a really nice house to sleep in. His bed must be the most comfortable. He must have the best food at home. In their mind, everything you think a person needs to be happy, he has. But some people that Allah gave basira to, insight to, clear vision to, could see through the facade. And they tried to talk to him and tell him what he really needed to hear. And in Allah's wisdom, that advice is so powerful that he made it part of the Quran. That advice that these people gave him is that relevant. Which means this advice lives forever. It's not just for this one person back in the day in ancient Egypt that was going down the street and some people tried to advise him, but it's actually advice you and I need, especially you and I, if we are people around us think we're happy or you think somebody else is happy, but actually it's a fake kind of happiness. It's not genuine, it's not real. And the gift of Iman that Allah has given us, the gift of faith that Allah has given us, it gives us a kind of vision that otherwise we would not have. Otherwise, there's no way we would have it. So I want to begin with the strangest part of their advice, which is how they began. They said, لا تفرح إن الله لا يحب الفرحين. Which literally translates, don't be happy. A bad translation actually would be, don't be happy, Allah doesn't like people who are happy. Now I've seen actually, in fact, in our community, people quote this part of the ayah when a bunch of kids are laughing in the parking lot of a masjid, لا تفرح إن الله لا يحب الفرحين. Hey, don't be happy, Allah doesn't like people that are happy. This is ridiculous. That's not what this ayah means, and that is a misuse of Allah's word. Allah is not against happiness. This is the same word that's used by Allah Azza wa Jal, يَوْمَئِذٍ يَفْرَحُ الْمُؤْمِنُونَ فَبِذَلِكَ فَلْيَفْرَحُ هُوَ خَيْرٌ مِمَّا يَجْمَعُونَ. 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In Jannah, Allah describes farah. Allah describes because of the Quran, we should be overjoyed and happy. Allah describes the day that the believers won, whether they have farah, they'll have farah on them. They'll have overjoyous feeling within them. But before I go any further and describe why Allah said, or these people gave this advice, don't be happy. Why would they say that? And why would they say Allah doesn't like those who get happy? That's a strange thing to say. You need to dig into this a little deeper for you and I to get guidance from this. So the first thing I'd like to do is share that the Arabic language is very sensitive. There are lots of different words for the same thing. So even the word happiness, you could say sa'ada, you could say farah, you could say other words that actually refer to the notion of happiness. And each one of them has their own flavor. The word farah originally comes from furhana or farhana, as is mentioned in al-mu'jam al-ishtiqaqi. And it, you know, a lot of words in Arabic that, you know, happiness is an abstract thing, but they're associated with certain kinds of images. Al-kam'atu al-bayda, rajulun mufrah faqirun la ma'la lahu. This is actually used originally in Arabic for something that was buried inside the ground and it comes out. That's actually called a furhana, something that comes out, okay? And similarly, they say a person who is mufrah is actually, all of his wealth has come out. He's got nothing left. It's literally called mufrah in old Arabic. Khuluw al-jawf is the what is considered al-ma'na al-mihwari. When the inside of something has been emptied out. And from it, they say it's naqid al-huzn. It's the opposite of sadness. How does that all make sense? Let me try to make sense of this for you. What it essentially means is when someone is going through a lot of stress, or they're having some trouble in life, or they're sad about something, angry about something, upset about something, whatever it may be, and then they do something to make themselves feel better. They rejoice or celebrate in a way that makes them feel better. It's not just a feeling of happiness. Farah actually means to let happiness out, to laugh out loud, to celebrate, to go on a trip. Some of you guys, maybe you're playing basketball, makes you happy. Going on a drive makes you happy. For some people, they have unhealthy habits that make them happy. Man, I'm really stressed out, I need a drink. They'll turn towards drinks, or they'll turn towards drugs, weed, because I need to just let loose a little bit, man, there's too much going on, you know. This is their expressions of farah. For some people, it's shopping. For some people, it's other the things you do to make yourself happy. It's not just the feeling of happiness, let me qualify it again. It's what we do as a result of that happiness. That's farah. These people are giving him advice, the way you make yourself feel better by showing off what you have, this gives you a good feeling, is not healthy. Allah doesn't like people who take their happiness or express their happiness in unhealthy ways. This is actually the point being made to him. And this is an important thing to understand when you tell someone who has a lot of money, hey, I know you're going to go to the club this weekend, don't go. This is not the way, I know you want to just let loose and you're stressed out about work or whatever, and this is how you kick back, this is how you check out, this is your way of feeling better about yourself, don't do it. And he'll turn around and say to you, yeah, well, if you had money, you would have done it too. Just because you're poor, you're giving me that advice. Or some girl tells another girl, hey, I know you're dressed like this, but it's not good for you. You know that You know, you're indecently dressed. You've told me this before yourself. Yeah, you're only saying that because you're fat and ugly. If you look good like I do, you would have dressed like me too. In other words, when you try to give this advice to someone, they say, well, yeah, the only reason you're giving this advice is because you're jealous. Because if you were in my shoes, you would have done the same thing. And so this is a common reaction for people, that if you try to give them this advice, that's what they'd say. And actually, that reaction is incorporated in the advice that these people gave Qarun. And so we'll go further from that. And so the first was, you know, Allah is giving us advice through these people that you and I have to look into ourselves. What is it that we do to relax? What is it that we do to feel better about ourselves? What are our coping mechanisms, and are they healthy or are they unhealthy? And if they're unhealthy and they're damaging to ourselves and others, we need to check ourselves. Because there are healthier ways that you can release, which we'll come to. Now, first part, لا تفرح إن الله لا يحب الفرحين. Then they say, وابتغي فيما أتاك الله الدار الآخرة. Pursue in whatever Allah has given you, pursue the next house. Meaning, you have a nice house, you have a ride, you have wealth, you have car, you have clothes, you have status, people look up to you, you're more respected than everybody else in the community. Everything else over here is settled. You need to worry about the next house after you go into the ground. There's another house waiting for you with Allah. Why don't you invest in that house? All the wealth that you have, the status that you have, the respect that you have, invest all of that into your akhirah, into your next life. Okay, so you need to think ahead. Think of your future, not just right now. You see, part of, I just want to be happy, that feeling, is that I don't want to think about tomorrow. I just want to think about what I'm feeling right now, and I need to feel better about myself right now. As a matter of fact, people that get drunk, or people that go party, and you try to tell them, this isn't good for you for your future, they say, I don't want to think about my future. I just know what I'm feeling right now. What does Iman do? Iman gives you a concern constantly of the future, the akhirah that's coming. You can't let go of it, you can't lose sight of it. But shaitan is so good at this, he'll make you forget about what's going to happen on Monday. People are, they have to get to work at 8 a.m. on Monday, and they're drunk, and they're partying or whatever until 2, 3 a.m. on a Sunday night because they're not concerned. And then they get fired and realize, I should have thought ahead. This is a reality for so many people, right? They can't even think about the next day. How are they going to think about the akhirah? So Allah Azza wa Jal gives him this advice through these people. Concern yourself and invest whatever you have into the next life. Now, what in the world does that mean also? Let's just take a step back and think about that for ourselves. Every one of us, Allah created us in struggle. لَقَدْ خَلَقْنَا الْإِنسَانَ فِي كَبَدٍ. Some of you, Allah has given wealth. Some of you, Allah has not given a lot of wealth. Some of you are strong. Some of you are weak. Some of you are healthy. Some of you are sick. All of us have different realities, different challenges, but every one of us has difficulty. Everyone. You could have billions of dollars, millions and billions of dollars, and you're taking antidepressants, and you feel lonely, and nobody understands you, and everybody around you is just about the money or whatever else. Right? So just because somebody is not in physical pain, doesn't mean they're not in emotional pain or some other kind of pain. Kabad, this toil and this labor is for all human beings. There are no exceptions. This isn't Jannah. This isn't Jannah for anyone. For anyone. And even when the Prophet ﷺ says, "Ad-dunya sijnul mu'min wa jannatul kafir," that this world is the prison of a believer and heaven for the disbeliever, even the kafir would ask, "How is this heaven? We get sick, we have trouble, we get you know, money problems. How is this jannah for us?" Well, compared to what's coming, this is jannah for you, is what they're told, right? But in that sense, since all human beings are constantly in struggle, what happens often to you and me is we're only worried about how we are going to have a better life for ourselves. How am I going to get a better life for myself? How am I going to make more money? When am I going to move to a better house? When am I going to get a nicer car? When am I going to get married? Where are my kids going to get married? How am I going to finish school? These questions about your life, your concerns, things you want to do, things you want your kids to do, etc., etc. That's always on your mind. That's always spinning in your head. And everything revolves around me. Nobody else, nothing else. And Allah Azza wa Jal wants us to take a step back and realize every time you and I pursue this fake happiness, if only I graduate, I'll be so happy. Yeah, for about 2 days. For about 2 days. Then you start applying for jobs and get stressed out again. Then you tell yourself, if only I get an interview, I'll be really happy. And then you get the interview, you're really happy. And maybe if only they call me back and give me the job, I'll have farah. Oh my God, I'm so happy. And you get the job, and you're super happy for about a week. Then you're like, this company, man, my boss is kind of mean. A lot of pressure at work. If only I got a promotion, I'd be happy. And after the promotion, if only I became a manager, I'd be happy. If only I got a job at that company, people there seem a lot happier than I am. You're never going to be happy. You're always going to be looking for the next thing and the next thing and the next thing. You know, why do people have unhealthy behaviors? I asked a counselor. If they want to be happy, why do they resort to drugs or alcohol or clubbing or, you know, illicit behaviors? Why do they do it? Well, the answer essentially is momentarily they feel happy. And most of the time they only feel happy because they see other people doing it and say, they must be doing it because they get happy. That's why I'm going to go do it. So everybody is actually in trouble and everybody thinks everybody else is happy. And they're following this behavior blindly, and then they feel miserable and empty about themselves after it's all done. For a few hours, they checked out of real life. They didn't have to think about anything. They pretended they don't even exist, that other problems and every responsibility in life doesn't exist. And then as soon as that high is over, they're back to more misery. Because every time you go and do this kind of thing, it makes more trouble in your real life. When somebody gets drunk and says, I'm only hurting myself. I don't hurt anybody else. That's just a sin that I do. Why are you picking on me? Well, when you get drunk, the things you say and the things you do affect the people that you love. It affects others around you. And it creates a facade. It creates corruption. It creates pain. You're hurting others around you, whether you realize it or not. And even if nobody found out, it affects you. Your personality changes. Your behavior changes. And that behavior affects everyone. And if nothing else, you're Muslim. If nothing else, you are a person of La ilaha illallah, Muhammadur Rasulullah sallallahu alayhi wa sallam. Which means wherever you are an ambassador of Islam. It doesn't matter if you're in the university or in the masjid or at a bar. You are still an ambassador of Islam. You made it seem okay for a Muslim to do this. You did that. Because you represent Islam, whether your name is Muhammad or Kareem or Abdullah and you want to change it to Mo, that's fine. Nobody has to know what your name is, but Allah knows. Allah knows that you're still an ambassador. Allah knows that you're still a believer. This is the reality we have to internalize. وَابْتَغِي فِي مَا أَتَاكَ اللَّهَ دَارَ الْآخِرَةِ. But when you give somebody this advice, somebody who's wealthy, somebody who's used to having a good time, and you tell them you need to concern yourself with the next life, they say to you, what, you want me to be miserable? Islam just wants to be miserable. Maybe to be miserable. Everything's haram, right? I can't have a good time? I can't just relax? You people, man, you live miserable lives and you want everybody else to be miserable too. All you bearded men and hijabi women. All you guys are the same. You're just depressed and negative, and you want everybody else to be depressed and negative too. Let me just be happy, okay? I just want to be happy. I don't want to be like you people. And it's actually somewhat true. I dare to say that is somewhat true. There are people who speak about Islam as though Islam only teaches misery. Allah only wants you to be concerned about Jannah and get away from Nar. This dunya is nothing, it is worthless, it is fitna, it is just ibtila, and astaghfirullah to everything, and ya Allah, just give me Jannah, I don't want anything here, I want to be like the wife of Fir'aun who said, you know, ibni li indaka baytan fil Jannah, rabbi ibni li indaka baytan fil Jannah, just build me a house in Jannah, I don't want nothing in this world. This is actually not Islam. We ask Allah Azza wa Jalla, Rabbana atina fid dunya hasana. وَفِي الْآخِرَةِ حَسَنَةً. This deen came to make our life in this world beautiful and the next life beautiful. It didn't just come so you pursue only the akhirah, which is why when this person was being given advice, he was told, concern yourself with the next life, yes. Don't disobey Allah. Don't do things that you realize one day you're going to stand in front of Allah and He's going to ask you, why did you do this? Don't put yourself in that position. But at the same time, وَلَا تَنْسَ نَصِيبَكَ مِنَ الدُّنْيَا. At the same time, don't forget your portion from this life, from worldly life. Nasab in Arabic is actually, yansub was used for a flag planted into the ground. Nasib is al-habbu min kulli shay' ma yulzamu wa yuqamu. Meaning, ma yu'zalu wa yuqam. When something is left for you and only for you, nobody else has access to it. There are things Allah wants you to have in this life that He guaranteed for you. That's actually called your nasib. Taking care of your health,
5: living a good life, eating well, enjoying yourself, getting married, being happy, having friends. These are things Allah wants for you. Allah doesn't want you to be miserable. Just because you're going to stay away from haram things doesn't mean you're going to live a miserable life. That is the propaganda of the devil. That's shaitan. Shaitan says the moment you obey Allah, your happiness will go away. If you want to be happy, then this Islam thing is just, Islam equals unhappiness, stress, misery, guilt. That's all Islam is. But the advice here was, pursue the akhirah, but don't overlook your dunya. You're not being told you have to give up your horse. You're not being told you can't dress nicely. You're not being told you have to move out of your house. None of these things. But there are some expressions of your happiness that are unhealthy. There are things you're doing that are harming you and harming others. You need to cut those out of your life. Allah Azza wa Jalla is not against you living a good or happy life. And so, here, وَلَا تَنْسَ نَصِيبَكَ مِنَ الدُّنْيَا is an important thing because for a lot of, I've seen this unfortunately all too often. There are families that have come to me for counsel, that have come to me and asked for my, and I'm not a counselor. I mean, they ask me for some perspective from Allah's book and I try to offer what I can and then point them to professionals. But I'll tell you one common thread that I've seen. I've met lots of young Muslim men and women from across this country and from across the world who were raised as a Muslim in a non-Muslim society. And halfway through being raised, they wanted nothing to do with Islam. Nothing. They hated coming to the masjid. They hated everything they heard about Islam. Everything that made them happy in school, their friends, the social life they had, the things that other people enjoyed, somehow they were told Islam is against all of those things. And so they had this equation in their head, if I don't want to live guilty, miserable, constantly being criticized, because all of those things come from Islam. And virtually all of them have told me, I basically left Islam, and I said, why? And they said, because of my parents. I said, what? You were leaving Islam because of your parents? Yep. How could that be? I thought you were leaving Islam because somebody gave you da'wah to Christianity, or somebody convinced you of atheism, or somebody tried to, you know, showed you that Islam is full of contradictions, or it's false, or whatever. Nope, none of that. I was leaving Islam because of my parents. Why, your parents are not religious? No, they're too religious. They're constantly criticizing me. My mom was constantly nagging me about prayer, or about how I dress, or who my friends are, and she was constantly telling me that I'm going to burn in hell if I do this, and do this, and do this, and do this, and I just couldn't take it anymore. And the only reason I'm still barely holding on to Islam is I met some friends in college, and I came back, and I can't figure out how to tell my mother. And even though I'm barely holding on to Islam now, just this little, every time I go back to my mother, and she tells me, or my father, and they tell me how bad of a Muslim I am, I want to leave Islam again. And I can't get to, I can't figure out how to tell my parents that they're actually hurting more than helping. That they're hurting more than helping. This happens. We have good intentions as parents. We want the best for our children. I have teenage girls. I'm concerned about them. There's a loving, caring way in which you and I have to give advice to our children. There's a way we have to tell them that they have لَا تَنْسَ نَصِيبَكَ مِنَ الدُّنْيَا also. You can't constantly criticize what they're doing wrong. This is not the way of prophets. We cannot change their hearts. Constantly criticize them, constantly poking at them and saying, you're not doing this, you're not doing this, you're not doing... If your son didn't come to Jumu'ah today, and I know sons who don't come to Jumu'ah, they sit at home playing video games, and you went back home and yelled at him, you think that's going to come next week? And even if he did come, you think he came because of Allah or because of you? إِنَّ اللَّهَ طَيِّبٌ لَا يَقْبَلُ إِلَّا طَيِّبًا. You don't say Allahu Akbar because my dad made me. Unless he came from his own heart, it means nothing. It means absolutely nothing. It is in these times we have to take a step back. It hurts us. I know this pain is real. Because it's so real that even a parent can be so hurt that even in the Quran they can turn to their child and say, وَيْلَكَ آمِنْ. Waylak, curse you, believe, what's wrong with you? Why are you leaving the faith? That frustration is real, but that frustration isn't helping. It's not helping, it's pushing away. لَا تَنْسَ نَصِيبَكَ مِنَ الدُّنْيَا. Part of our message to those who are pushing, edging away and away and away from the deen, there may be somebody sitting in this masjid today who hasn't seen the inside of a masjid for 2 years. This is the first time they're here. And if all they hear is, man, you drink or you party or you womanize and therefore you're going to hell, They're not coming back next Friday. They need to hear something that softens the heart first. This is what even Aisha radiallahu ta'ala anha said herself. She said it herself. If the first thing that came in the Quran was, don't do these evil things, we would have said, we will never leave those things. The first thing that came in the Quran is what softened the hearts, what brought people closer to Allah. Part of that is to teach people, Allah's deen is not there to ruin your life. Allah's deen is not there so you become miserable. Allah's deen is not there so you don't enjoy and you can't have friends and you can't have a good time. All of those things are fine. Just stay away from these few evil things and you're fine. When you come to me and you tell me about your child, you say, my boy is very good. He prays Fajr and Isha, but sometimes he doesn't make it to the masjid. Could you please talk to him? I say, lady, hold on. Let me give him an award first and give him a hug. Because he gets up for Fajr and Isha. Do you know we're living in 2018? Do you know there are kids who haven't even seen the Eid prayer? How grateful you should be. Yes, you should improve and all of us should improve. But first of all, acknowledge the good in him before bringing him to complain to somebody else about how imperfect he is. We have to acknowledge, wallahi al-azim, when somebody loses a child, all they remember is the good in them. And when the child is alive, all they can think about is what's wrong with them. All they can think about, this is wrong, this is wrong, this is wrong, this is wrong. Acknowledge the good in your children, soften their hearts, and then bring them closer to Allah's deen. If the constant criticism is going on, that tansa naseebaka min ad-dunya is a problem. And he says, and I didn't even get to finish, I'll wrap this up quickly, inshallah. Wa ahsin kama ahsana Allahu ilayk. Allah then, the advice was, don't forget your portion, your necessary portion in this life, but also on top of that, excel the way Allah excelled towards you. Do your very best as Allah did such greatness towards you. What in the world does that mean? It actually means constantly you and I have to think, despite all of the problems you're going through, what has Allah done for me? We're living in the complaint culture. Every product you buy underneath it is a criticism. Every professor you study from, you have to rate them at the end. So we've become consumer mode, so everything is being criticized. And so there are people among us that are constantly criticizing what Allah has not done for them. If Allah is so great, why did I get sick? Why did my mother do this? Why did I have to go through this experience? Why do I have to go through that experience? Hold on a second. With all of the problems you've gone through, what has actually Allah done for you? Remind yourself of Yusuf alayhi salam. He's in prison, falsely imprisoned, kidnapped as a child. He should be able to say, why did Allah do this to me? I was just a kid. Was it my fault that I should be taken away from my dad? Why did my brothers hate me? Why did Allah punish me like that? And was it my fault that I was thrown into prison? I didn't do anything wrong. Why is Allah doing this to me? He's talking to a couple of prison inmates and he's telling them about how great Allah is to him. How great Allah is to him. Read those ayat. Think about where he's sitting and for how many years he's sitting there as he's saying those ayat. You and I refuse to see what Allah does for us. And it has an effect. When you refuse to acknowledge the wonderful things Allah has done for you, it makes you incapable of doing good things for others. And when you're incapable of doing good things for others, you're only concerned with yourself. Which brings us back to that tafrah. You only want to feel better about yourself. You just want to party, you just want to drink, you just want to do this or that or the other that you can check out. Well, you just want to get indulged in video games. You are not concerned about or care about anybody else. When you become cognizant of how much Allah has done for you, and that inspires you to become good towards others, meaning inspired by what Allah has done for you, now you do for others. Now you do for others. Rasulullah sallallahu alayhi wasallam was an orphan. An orphan should complain. Why did God take my parents away? أَلَمْ يَجِدْكَ يَتِيمًا فَآوَى. And that same orphan messenger sallallahu alayhi wa sallam is told, فَأَمَّا الْيَتِيمَ فَلَا تَقْهَرْ. You were given shelter even though you were an orphan. Now you go and inspire other orphans and take care of them. Instead of making that a point to complain about, it became a reason to be grateful. This is أحسن كما أحسن الله إليك. It's a mental change. It's a shift you and I have to make in our head. What is Allah doing for me? How has He been good to me? And how am I good to everyone around me, including myself? It's not even, لم يقل, وأحسن إلى الله كما أحسن الله إليك أحسن إلى الناس كما أحسن الله إليك أحسن إلى نفسك كما أحسن الله إليك. There's an ibham here. This hadith here. It's not mentioned on purpose. Why? Because be good to yourself. Be good to those around you. Be good to Allah. Because Allah is good to you. Just as Allah is good to you. And the kama, not bi anna Allah ahsana ilayk. Qal kama ahsana Allah ilayk. Al-kaf lit-tashbih. Lit-tashbih. Wa ma fil kaf, this adat ma is actually used at ta'meem. In other words, you have to compare what has Allah done for me and what have I done for others. What has Allah done for me and what have I done for others? And you can never completely understand what Allah has done for you. There's always going to be more you didn't think about. And therefore, there's always going to be reason and more creative ways that you can be good to others. وَأَحْسِنْ كَمَا أَحْسَنَ اللَّهُ إِلَيْكَ. And if you don't do this is what I conclude with, وَلَا تَبْغِ الْفَسَادَ فِي الْأَرْضِ. And if you don't do all of this, and you're just lost in yourself, you're only going to be pursuing corruption wherever you go. All around. You're just going to be pursuing corruption. And when you do that, إِنَّ اللَّهَ لَا يُحِبُّ الْمُفْسِدِينَ. Allah does not love those who cause corruption. You see, we began with, Allah doesn't like those who are happy. And we're ending with, Allah doesn't like those who cause corruption. Why? This is Al-Qur'an يُفَسِّرُ بَعْضُهُ بَعْضًا. What kind of happiness is not allowed? The one that causes corruption. This is Allah explaining Himself. This is the fulfillment of that advice. If your way of making yourself happy is corrupt, then it's not only hurting you, it's causing corruption. It's not in Allah لا يحب الفاسدين الذي فسد فهو فاسد ليس مفسدا الذي أفسد فهو مفسد. لم يقل لا تفسدوا في الأرض إن الله لا يحب المفسدين. لا تبغوا الفساد في الأرض. لازم الفساد. فقال فالالتفات هنا إلى المتعدي إن الله لا يحب المفسدين. والله لا يحب المفسدين. Allah doesn't like those who cause corruption. Your corruption will inspire corruption in others. When you're partying, your little brother, when he gets a little older, is going to say, my big brother got to do it. Why can't I do it? You got to do this. Why can't I do it? I've seen other people do it. When we allow this for ourselves, we are setting an example for others. I hope that especially the young people here realize there's a lot of burden on your shoulders. Allah has done a lot of good for you. He's given you talent, youth, intelligence. He's given you this faith. He's given you opportunity like so many young people don't have. You might think you don't have the nicest car on campus. You don't have the best, you're not going to the greatest school. But you're at least going to school, homeboy. There are plenty of people that don't have a roof over their head your age. There are plenty of people that have graduated with PhDs and are selling bananas on the street. Allah has given you more than He's given so many others. And that's a responsibility. Allah has been good to you. How are you going to use this to be good to others? Stop just thinking about, man, when I graduate, that's the car I'm getting. I already got it figured out. Get over yourself. Get the car. Really, get the car. But get the car to go help families. Get the car to do something good with your life. Find purpose in your life. And that, the byproduct of that will be happiness. This is the last thing I wanted to share with you. Anything else you pursue happiness in, you're not going to get it. But when your life becomes purposeful, meaningful, it actually means that you, before you leave this earth, you did something good for someone else, you'll actually find contentment in yourself. Allah will be happy with you. You'll be happy with yourself. You'll actually have itminan al-qalb. May Allah Azza wa Jalla give us contentment of the heart. May Allah Azza wa Jalla give us inspiring, a young, inspiring generation that does way better than we were ever able to do. May Allah Azza wa Jalla help us with our difficult job as parents to raise children in the right way. May Allah Azza wa Jalla bring our youth and our coming generation closer to this deen instead of being pushed further and further away from this deen. May Allah Azza wa Jalla make our masajid a place that draw hearts closer to Allah and not push them away from Allah Azza wa Jalla. May Allah make our youth respectful to our elders and benefiting from the wisdom of our elders. And may Allah make our elders more patient with the ignorance and the childish behavior of our youth. May Allah Azza wa Jalla create a love between the Muslims and remove the hatred we develop against one another and the jealousy that we develop against one another. May Allah Azza wa Jalla keep our families united and keep them safe and happy and prosperous. May Allah Azza wa Jalla forgive our mistakes. Barakallahu li wa lakum fil Qur'an al-Hakim wa nafa'ni wa iyyakum bil ayati wa dhikr al-Hakim. 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
7: Let me tell you something. We are living in interesting times for many reasons. We are living in times of skepticism, right? So the idea of, you know, religion being an outdated pre-modern thing is very common now. It's the common atmosphere in high school. It's certainly the common atmosphere in the university setting. So it doesn't matter if you're going in the accounting field or you're going to go into medicine, if you're Pakistani, or if you're going to go, you know, whatever field you're going to go into, you're going to take a couple of years of electives. Okay, and those electives, the idea of them is to instill enough in you, enough doubt, enough ideas, you know, from the point of view of anthropology, to, you know, psychology, to philosophy. You get exposed to enough ideas that are, they're more than enough to shatter, or at least, at the very least, rattle your foundations in your faith. They're there to mess you up. And especially if you go further in your studies, some students decide they're going to go further in their studies in the humanities. So they're going to study, you know, sociology of religion or anthropology or something like that. May Allah protect them, because most of the people who end up in these fields become highly agnostic or highly skeptic of religion. You know, because they look at it, because, you know, in the academia, they study religion like much like they're studying a corpse. It's something dead and they're doing an autopsy. It's a soulless study of religion. They call it Islamic studies programs in many universities. It's anything but, you know, it's this idea of just studying this thing. That's very, their approach to it is no different from the department next door that's studying cadavers. It's honest to God. It is what it is. That is how it is. Now we're in that environment and we're in that culture, and those ideas are not only relegated to academia anymore, they have made their way into YouTube, they have made their way into popular media, right? So we're exposed to that line of thinking overwhelmingly, all the time. I want to summarize the problem of modern thought in four ways. I think this is important for this conversation, especially when we're talking about giving faith to our children and passing the legacy of faith and prayer down to our kids, then I think this is important. And if you've heard this from me before, I apologize. Actually, no, I don't apologize. You need to hear it again. So here goes. In pre-modern society, it doesn't matter if they're Muslim or not, pre-modern society put God at the center. So whether it was Hindu society, or it was Christian society or Jewish society, pre-modern societies put some higher power.

0: power at the center, okay? And people who understood that higher power or studied that higher power or worshiped that higher power were the most important people in that society. So in Hindu society, the people who were the most the religious, you know, pundits or whatever they are, they were actually of the elite of that society. In Islamic tradition, the ulama were the elite of the society. They were the most noble, most respected of the people. In the Catholic tradition or in the Christian tradition, the people that studied Catholicism, they were actually very noble. They were the noble class of people, right? So the study of God was the most important study. The second most important study, I'm going to go in order now, three things at least. The second most important study was actually the study or a focus on an afterlife. And it's not limited to Islam. Everybody talked about either, whether they talk about karma, or they talk about heaven and hell, or they talk about something. But there's a constant emphasis on an afterlife. Do we have that emphasis in Islam? Absolutely. Everything you do, there are consequences and benefits of it in the akhirah. So there was a focus on God, and there was a focus on the afterlife. And then thirdly, after God and the afterlife, there was a focus on bettering yourself morally, bettering yourself spiritually, saving your soul, I like to call it. Every culture has something about saving your soul. The Christians talk about saving the soul, you know. The Buddhists talk about it in one way, in so many words. The Muslims, we talk about tazkiyatun nafs, cleansing the self, the diseases of the heart, right? So there's an emphasis on, there's a part of me that is inside, that isn't my physical being, there's a spiritual entity inside me, and it needs to be taken care of. So what were the three areas of emphasis thus far? God, what else? Afterlife, and you can just say the soul. God, the afterlife, and the soul. And then finally, as a result of all of these, actually I'll hold off to finally. Let me tell you what happened in postmodern society. Postmodern society, the revolution in Europe, basically leads to many, many different kinds of philosophies, because philosophy was outlawed in Europe. But after the revolution against the church, there was an explosion of philosophies in Europe. And there were so many different, so many isms, right? All different kinds of isms. But at the end of the day, all of those isms had a few things in common. And I want to share those with you. They said that we've been studying God throughout history. What has that given us? An oppressive regime? What does that produce? Has that produced a better world? But even now that we have an opportunity to explore the universe, understand matter, develop physics and chemistry, you know, understand mechanics. When we study these things, we see immediate benefits. You know, the industrial revolution in Europe is not because people studied God, but it's actually because people studied the universe. So we've been studying God a long time, but nothing really happened. But when we study the universe, what happens? Great development. You see fantastic results. So you know what? Whether you want to believe in God or not, it's okay. But the real important thing is to study the universe. So there's a shift in focus. Now the emphasis is on studying the material sciences. And that shift that started with the European Revolution is so powerful that you, when you decide to study something that is immaterial, for example, if you decide to leave architecture and go into doing a major in history, your parents will say, "What are you doing? You have to get a real job." And the most prestigious jobs today, the most prestigious positions today, are people that hold positions in a particular science. Is it true or not? So there's a shift, cultural shift. And is this a shift only in Europe and America? No, it's a global phenomenon. So there's this overwhelming emphasis on science, on the universe. What was the second thing that pre-modern society used to emphasize? The afterlife. We've been thinking about heaven and hell. What has that done for us? Well, you know what? We need to figure out how to make this life and this society and this world and this city and this country better. We need to advance our study of urban development and architecture and sociology and political science and even psychology. Let's make this life better. And when they emphasized this, were they able to develop? Was Western civilization able to develop more amenities, more advanced political structures, more advanced infrastructure than humanity has ever seen? Absolutely. The study of science, we are beneficiaries of it. The fact that I'm using this microphone and there are cameras recording us and you can watch this on YouTube, this is because of the emphasis on scientific discovery. The fact that we took highways here, you know, the kind of infrastructure, people come from Pakistan, ki sadke badi saaf hain. You know, why do people love coming here? Why do people love going to Europe? especially when they come from the Muslim world. Because in the Muslim world, the way we used to park our cows and our camels back in the day is still how we park our cars. You know? And just like the camel moves around later, they don't even put the brake on. It's all good. You know? But the world was mesmerized by the infrastructure developed by the West. Absolutely mesmerized. Now that's the second shift. Instead of focusing on the next life, let's focus on this life. What was the third emphasis that used to be there? The soul. Who needs the soul? What has the soul gotten us? Let's study the body. Let's study medicine. Let's study physiology. Let's study neurology. Let's study the material part of the human body. It's such a universe in and of itself. It's fascinating. Let's make discoveries and breakthroughs in medicine and in the fields of surgery and research in this area. And forget spirituality. Let's replace spirituality with psychology. And if you're having a problem, there must be some kind of chemical imbalance. We can fix that for you. Take this pill and you will not want to kill your cousin. You know? So what happened? A world that used to be emphasized on spiritual truths, God, the afterlife, and the soul, now started emphasizing the universe instead of God, this life instead of the next life. If somebody says, why are you going to study Islam? Well, because I think it's good for my next life. Get a job. Go study something that'll help you get a job now. And somebody says, why are you making wudu? Well, you know, it's a means of purification. Praying is, it purifies us. You know, in al hasanat yudhibna sayyi'ah. What do you purify? Just use soap. You're pure. People started thinking of themselves and the life around them only in material terms. Now let me tell you the last part. This is the reason I brought this up. This dichotomy of 3 verses 3. I brought this up. Thank you. That was pretty cool. Okay. So this dichotomy, I tell you why I brought it up. Before pre-modern society, a society based on faith, you have a set of values, and those values are revealed by Allah. They're revealed by a higher power. Therefore, they are not subject to change because they're timeless. And if you live by these values, then you will make God happy. Then you will better your afterlife, and you will be able to keep your soul pure. How will you do those three things? By abiding by what he revealed. But when the emphasis shifted, there was no longer a need for God's law or God's advice, because the things that you will get as a result of following his advice are no longer emphasized. So morality itself became relative. What is good to you, if it feels good, do it. If it doesn't feel good, don't do it. Is the moral compass of the United States, and by extension the world, is the moral compass of the world constantly shifting? What was wrong 30 years ago is okay now. What is wrong today might be okay in 5 years. The conversation about marijuana went super fast. That went way too fast. The conversation about homosexuality, study it over the last 30 years. Don't even talk about the Islamic perspective. Talk about the American view on homosexuality in the last 30 years. And what do you find? It's remarkable the pace at which the transformation has happened. From its introduction into media to the point where it's celebrated by the President of the United States is pretty remarkable. It's pretty amazing how quickly that happened. Now, because we don't need a constant morality, we need something that is what? Relative. It's, as society changes, we should change alongside with it. What did Salah do? Salah, by the way, we call it Iqamatu Salah, yes? Iqama means when you stand. And when you stand, you don't lean. The values in society have iwaj. This book is qayyim because it makes you qayyim. It stands up straight. Its values don't budge. Its values don't move. Now that Allah gave us these values, this Quran, look at what happens. They wasted the prayer. They let go of the prayer. When you let go of the prayer, the entire moral worldview that comes with the prayer is also gone. When you waste the prayer, that's what that means. So what's the next part? وَاتَّبَعُوا الشَّهَوَاتِ They followed desires. What have I just summarized to you? What world are we living in now? The consumer world that we live in now, where the ultimate good is what? following, obeying your thirst. Just do it. Sound familiar? You know? If it feels right, it must be right. As a matter of fact, in the world of counseling, in the United States, in many, many states now, counselors are not allowed to receive their certifications if they're counseling a young person who comes and says, I have certain thoughts, certain sexual deviations in my mind. I have these tendencies. I feel bad about them. You're not allowed to say, yeah, you're right. Those are not good feelings you have. You're supposed to say, if it feels right, you should go for it. You can't get your license in counseling if you don't agree. And that's increasing. We're officially becoming a nation of wattaba'u shahawat. Follow what the desires, what the shahwa is. Follow desires. You know, recently in Times Square, there was a, you know, Times Square has those giant billboards and the, you know, the, I keep calling it Megatron. It's some bigger, big, not the robot, the big screen, you know. Sometimes advertising, they actually advertised a pornography website on Times Square. And the pornography industry, which is one of the most powerful industries in the world, and internet marketers that make millions a month, the vast majority of them are in the pornography industry. Now their next move is, well, if we're going to further this market, we're already making bunches of money, you know, spreading pornography online, but we can further this by making it normal. If we can make it acceptable, and it can, we can put an ad of it next to a Coke, or next to like a McDonald's French fries, it's just a normal thing, it's okay. That's the next step. There are non-Muslim movements right now, fight the new addiction. They're seeing it as a problem, but they're only going to see it as a problem for a little bit. It's coming. It's coming. And in many of your offices, and in many of your universities, and in many of your public high schools, when a child or a coworker has some pornography on their phone, or on their tablet, or even on their screen, nobody cares. It's not a big deal. Or the way they talk is not a big deal. It's not a big, wattaba'u shahawat. What was the first downfall? Salat. Wattaba'u shahawat. And then the final and the worst downfall, fasawfa yalqawna ghayya. Then they will fall into deviation. And ghay literally means a curve or a deviation, which means their values will deviate, and they will deviate more, and they will deviate more, and they will deviate more, until finally the ultimate ghay, the ultimate deviation, is when they fall into Jahannam. That's why the tafsir of this ayah, they say, أَمْطَرَتِ السَّمَاءُ نَبَاتًا. The sky rained vegetation. The sky does not rain vegetation. The sky rains water, which leads to vegetation. Here it says, they follow deviation. They followed, by the way, الْغَيْ. I know I'm over my time, but that's okay. Inshallah, they'll forgive me. Inshallah. I'm only going to take like 2 more minutes, I promise. The first meaning of غَيْ, الضَّلَال وَالْخَيْبَ. Listen to this. The first meaning of ghay is misguidance. So they're misguided. There's no standard for guidance anymore. And second of all, it is disappointment. So they will follow something and it will not give them pleasure. So they'll follow something else and it won't give them pleasure. And they will constantly be disappointed. Suicide rates will go up. People will live miserable lives. Depression will go up. Anxiety will go up. People will have fancy cars, nice clothes. People have all these things, but they will not be happy. They'll be miserable. They'll be on antidepressants, or they will take loads and loads of drugs because they don't want to face reality because they're too disappointed. They're in ghay. Then al-ghay means al-fasad, corruption. Things will get, they're thinking this will make the world a better place. It will become more enjoyable, but the world will become actually only on the surface more enjoyable. The reality of it will be a kind of ugly corruption you can't even imagine. So you will go to places where there are beautiful malls and there's, you know, the lighting and the design, and you're just going to be like amazed. But the people who work there and work minimum wages are going to be living in subhuman housing. You know, it's going to be facade. It looks pretty. It looks pretty. They're going to sell these clothes in the malls at 200, 300, 2,000% profit that are going to be made in factories where people are working like slaves. Even animals shouldn't be treated that way. And if somebody decides to do an investigation on them, well and good. But don't do too much of an investigation because you'll lose your job in Fox or CNN. Fasad will come. Corruption will come because there's no guidance to keep humanity in check, to keep its greed in check. And the final meaning of ghay is tarkun nahi, as Sha'arawi rahimahullah argued. He said ghay also means the abandonment of prohibition. In other words, there is no such thing as wrong. There is no such thing. Nothing's wrong. When it comes to the bottom line, everything's okay. The corporate, soulless corporate industry, Watch these documentaries yourself. Don't listen to me. Watch these. They're not made by Muslim fanatics. You know, they're not made by right wingers. You know, they're made by people. Study what happened in the Gulf oil spill. Study what happened there. You know, there are no prohibitions for them. So long as we can make money, we don't care if we put people's lives in danger. We don't care if we pollute the entire oceans. We don't care. This happens when a useless generation comes up who didn't make prayer. My final comment. Why did I share this dark picture with you? This seems a pretty depressing talk. But, you know, there's another ayah. إِلَّا مَنْ تَابَ وَآمَنَ وَعَمِلَ صَالِحًا. With the exception of those who repented, who revived their faith, and the one who did good deeds, who acted righteously. فَأُولَٰئِكَ يَدْخُلُونَ الْجَنَّةِ وَلَا يُظْلَمُونَ شَيْئًا. They're going to be entering Jannah. No wrong will be done to them in the least bit. What does Allah do at the end of this ayah? A useless generation came, but even within them, there will be people who can make tawbah. They can fix things. They can go back to how things are supposed to be. So if we, us and our children, are in the danger of falling into khalf, we can become khalaf. We can become khalaf. We have to fix this. We have to understand the urgency of the matter today. Communicate with your children. Be in open conversation with your children. Be cognizant and not afraid, not overwhelmed by the evil outside. Learn to raise the kids so they can stand up to that evil and do the right thing. They're the only hope left for humanity is people who stand up for the word of Allah. The word of Allah did not come to sit in a university or be downloaded on a website. The word of Allah is supposed to live in people's hearts and is communicated to other people's hearts. That's the generation we want to raise. And that's the hope that we have, inshallah ta'ala, with institutions like IOK, with efforts that are being made all over. And we can raise people's like moral compass so that they can go into the executive boardrooms of Shell and IBM or whatever else. IBM's gone, who cares about IBM anymore? You know, or Apple. There needs to be moral people in these places. Where are you going to get moral people from? Right here, in this hall. Right here. I pray that Allah Azza wa Jal allows us to rise to the occasion, and may Allah not make us of those who are a disappointing next generation. Barakallahu li wa lakum. Assalamu alaikum wa rahmatullahi wa barakatuh.
1: It's a new beginning. It's a new era. Salam Media. Humanitarian journalism.

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1: Tegan Snowman, a very good morning. Welcome to the program. We do appreciate your time this morning, and undoubtedly some serious and, of course, difficult questions that are going to be asked and answered by you. And, of course, this is really a very serious matter. I think the nation is very jittery at the moment. And I've been out and about this weekend at social gatherings, and all of the women are talking pepper spray and talking about self-defense classes and a whole host of issues. That's all well and good, but really we need to get to the root of the problem, and we also need to see and understand how government and the Justice Department are going to come on board to address this matter. Very good morning to you. Welcome. Lovely to have you here. And
2: Thank you for having me.
1: Absolute pleasure. Now, the article published by your organization, Amnesty International, this was on the 17th of September, argues that South Africa should formally recognize femicide as a specific crime rather than treating the killing of women simply as murder. So how is this going to change the narrative, Tegan? I mean, murder is murder. It's a very serious crime. But if we look at femicide on its own as a separate issue, also a very, very serious issue, why would we want to go that route? Please explain.
2: Absolutely. So, and it's a very valid question. And I think what Amnesty International South Africa does not want to misrepresent or anyone to think is that it's not that we are saying that the murder of women is more important than the murder of men or anything like that. But what we are calling on for is to recognize femicide as the killing of women because they are women, to recognize the gendered motivations behind this crime, because this is not happening in isolation. And the tragic murders in Ekurhuleni, these nine women's bodies that have been found, this is shaking the nation to its core. But unfortunately, if we pay attention to the media, every year, every couple of months, there is a woman who is murdered, maybe by her partner, maybe by someone in her family or her community. This is something South Africa is known for. When you Google it, you give it a quick Google, it is said that South Africa has the femicide rates, the killing of a woman because she is a woman, five times higher than the global average. Now, the problem with that is that, and things that we are calling for when we say that government needs to recognize femicide as a crime and call it what it is we want all the shorter term and more immediate things by the SAPS and the government. So we want the actual collection of this data. We have not had disaggregated data published since, I think, last May 2025. We have not had disaggregated data on contact crimes in South Africa published. We need the SAPS to be collecting that data and publishing it. We need a functional criminal justice system. We need, when there are reports or allegations of rape, for it to be properly investigated. We need it to be properly prosecuted. There is a massive DNA backlog in our criminal justice system. That needs to go away. When perpetrators are committing more than one crime, we need their DNA in the system, and we need SAPS tracking this. Women do not trust the police. Women do not feel safe in this country, whether you're a South African citizen or a resident. As you were saying, women are talking about pepper spray. Women are talking about self-defense classes. But we know this from the academic literature. We know this from the lived experiences. Unfortunately, if there's a perpetrator with a gun, with a weapon, to put that pressure on yourself to be able to defend yourself, to protect yourself, we are almost a little bit too late in society if that's where we already are. We need a safe society. We need visible policing in areas that are unsafe. The areas where these women's bodies were found, I mean, now the government is talking about resolving those issues, a lack of lighting at night, high grass where these women's bodies were found, because these are just sort of forgotten areas and criminals have been taking advantage of that. So it's a bigger conversation than just putting the actual term femicide into law or criminalizing it. But the government has gone so far as to give us the National Strategic Plan on Gender-Based Violence and Femicide. There's now a national council that's been put in place. It was called a national disaster, November 2025, yet no more money has been allocated to it. So we need something to give and some sort of action to be taken by the government, by the SAPS, by the criminal justice system, the NPA, so that women feel safe. Women have felt unsafe in this country for time immemorial. Like, so these conversations are not new. It just feels like every couple months or every year, a big public response happens to a murder of a woman. Then people, the government responds. And then what happens? It dies down. We go on with our lives. Women are always feeling unsafe. And then it happens again.
1: Sadly, you're right. It dies down the moment something else sensational hits our screens or the news headlines. And then this is forgotten. And a lot of energy is put onto the new, the new issue or matter that is trending. But having said that, you also, you're a communications assistant and PhD in international human rights law. How does that then tie in with what we're talking about? That's the one part of my question. And then when we look at the issue around femicide, I'm kind of wondering if we go kind of just beyond government's accountability, SAPS, justice system, etc. What is it saying about us as a society? What is it saying about us in the way we are raising our boy and girl children? There is a missing link here. And I do also realize we're a very patriarchal society, but that doesn't give the rights or permission to the men in our society to be abusive and to women and girls, to rape at random, to kill at random, to abuse women at their whim, thinking that it's their right as men because they are more powerful, more in control, and they're not going to be held accountable.
2: No, absolutely, Julie. So just personally, I studied law for many years, and I have focused for the last several years before I joined Amnesty International South Africa on the protection of people's protection, their right to non-discrimination, to be protected against discrimination against them based on a protected characteristic. So this undoubtedly includes women when they can be protected because of their gender or sex, because what we see in society and what we see in law, as to what you just mentioned, patriarchy and misogyny, is women are subjugated. We have seen that. That was why we've had the rise of feminism in the last 60, 70 years, that we want people to be seen as equal citizens and people. So I have studied the international legal frameworks on discrimination for the last 6 or 7 years before I joined Amnesty International South Africa. So this is very, very close to my heart. But we have been campaigning on gender-based violence since 2018, and we've been having this conversation in the office about femicide for the last year or so. So it's very important to us as a human rights organization. We are based in international human rights law. So your next question or your next point about society, I think, is very relevant. But us as Amnesty International South Africa, our role is to call the government to account on their legal obligations, their human rights, their international and domestic human rights obligations. So that is what we are trying to do with this campaign, calling on the government to call it what it is. At the same time, saying that, we are highly aware and very sensitive to the fact that with any issues of any criminal law or government intervention, it is already too late. And as you say, a lot of this needs to go into prevention, which could arguably, again, be what the government can help with, what the government should be doing in the first place. So, yes, South Africa is a very patriarchal society, but the whole wide world is a patriarchal society. Unfortunately, in these crisis times, we also see the rise of misogyny and patriarchy. It's easy to punch down. We're also seeing the rise of Islamophobia and racism. When there are these growing authoritarian regimes, people are divided, and it's easy to punch down on another group of people because they are women, because they have a different race or religion. So I think we see this all throughout history, where this is what society, how society responds. And I do think that there's a lot that needs to go in there into education more publicly and also within families and communities. Exactly what you say. We need to treat our young boys and girls with dignity and respect, and we need to raise them to treat others with respect, to recognize the inherent dignity of the other. And we know, unfortunately, across communities that little girls are raised to be subservient, to maybe be hardworking, but to probably be silent in the face of injustice against them. And unfortunately, we still are seeing young boys emboldened. We are seeing globally the rise of incel culture, and young men feeling slighted if they are not performing as well academically or one day in the workplace, and then they take out that violence against women, which is not okay. That is not how we are going to get to an equal society. So it's absolutely both society's role and the individual and the community's role, but government is supposed to be the guardrails for us.
1: Absolutely. Let's take an ad break. Tegan, please stay with us. We will be continuing this very important discussion going forward.
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1: Quite Welcome back. I'm talking with Amnesty International's Tegan Snyman, and we are talking about the current situation, the scourge in South Africa, and that, of course, is a femicide. So, Tegan, let's ask the all-important question. Amnesty International is saying that recognizing femicide formally could improve tracking and statistics. And you also go on to say that there's a problem around data. So let's understand, unpack that for us, the tracking and statistics, and how this ties in with data problems, please.
2: Absolutely, Julie. Thank you for the question. So on the data and statistics, when crimes are logged, and I mean, it's the same thing that I'll speak to now with the publishing of the quarterly and annual crime statistics. But what we are understanding from the SAPS is that they don't have the collection of data, say, to the gender of a victim or a perpetrator in an instance of violence like this. So if a woman is killed, we need to understand who killed her. We need to understand the background to that situation. The reason we are also calling, Amnesty International South Africa is calling for femicide to be recognized as a crime, is because often this is an escalation. Say if it is in a relationship of domestic violence, it could be from stalking, it could be from other things like that. So by having full collection of the criminal data to a case, that by the time a woman is murdered, which is already terrible, that all the relevant information has been collected and there are proper police files and maintenance of that information. So just to speak that every quarter and annually, the SAPS releases their annual or quarter crime statistics. And there's a lot of things that come through those presentations and then come through later in the annual report. But even since we've been looking at this issue of femicide, issues of gender-based violence, so rape, sexual assault, attempted sexual assault, things like that, and then murder of women, which has now just become murder generally, and we don't have the statistics or data of how many women are killed versus how many men are killed, and all the aggregating factors to those murders. Since last year, May, the SAPS suspended the publishing of this disaggregated data, so the murder of women, and that's a real problem for us. The annual statistics that we've been using, we have information at Amnesty International South Africa. We try to keep track of these statistics, how many rapes are reported in a year, how many sexual assaults are reported in a year, how many murders of women are reported in a year. And we go onto the SAPS website, we go and we read all their publications, and it has recently come to our attention that the figure that we'll be using from the 2023-2024 annual financial period, the SAPS retracted that number. It was just over 5,000, so it worked out to about 15 women murdered a day. They retracted that statistical presentation from public, but they never made an announcement of it, and they just replaced it with a different number in their annual report. But again, no publication of that, no explanation of how the data is collected or how they're keeping it. And so
1: can I come in and ask a very important question? What do you you know, why, what's the motive for them to have retracted that information? Is that not of public interest? And clearly, if they do publish that information, then even civil society groups can get involved if they don't have the resources to do their jobs. At least we will know where we stand as a society regarding this scourge. And that is, of course, femicide. Absolutely. Or murder of women.
2: No, absolutely. And so you have every quarter and then every year you have these statistical presentations. They take them to Parliament and they publish them publicly. And then they have annual reports. And we've been seeing there's been a difference, a distinction in the numbers that are reported. And we have been unable, we have been protesting outside every time that there is a quarterly crime statistics presentation by the SAPS. We like to go there and we like to stand outside very peacefully and remind them of the importance of publishing their data. So we've been doing this for a while. And as you say, that's really, really important because we need to understand how many people are being murdered in South Africa every quarter and every year. And then we need to understand why. We need to understand what are the circumstances and situations. So in those crime statistic presentations, there often is for sexual assaults, for rapes, for murders, they will disaggregate it by province. They can disaggregate it sometimes by urban and rural area. With things like sexual assault and rape, they've been kind of explaining if it's something that's happened in the home, if it's something that's happened in a public place like a school, like a workplace. So having all that information is very, very important, obviously, for the SAPS to be able to do their investigations. But it's also very important for us as organizations, as human rights organizations, to call the government to account, but then also to take note of what is really happening in society. If there was a majority of the killings of women, of the femicides happening in homes, I mean, that is one issue that we'd need to be dealing with, calling government to account, and that's one issue. But if we see that majority of the femicides or killings of women is happening, say, in public places, that's a different conversation. But we can't target our efforts as human rights organizations until we have that data, until we know.
1: Absolutely. Okay, almost to the end of the interview, but another very important question. I have no doubt in my mind that Amnesty International is hard at work and making all sorts of comparisons with what our picture looks like here in South Africa regarding murder of women and femicide as compared to other countries around the world. How are we looking? How are we shaping up? So that's a question. And what's the way forward for us as South Africa to try and address this very, very serious scourge on our society?
2: Yes, so when we talk about femicide as a term, and if you just had to do a quick Google, as I said a little bit earlier, South Africa is often named as having a femicide rate that is 5 times the global average. And that is a stat that came from the United Nations a few years ago. So that is what we still kind of work with. But again, it would be better if we had our own proper data, informed data, to make these statements, to make these calls. Currently, femicide is criminalized in 33 countries around the world. That started in the late 90s. With the first countries to call it what it is and to make it its own crime. Some countries have put femicide in their criminal penal codes, but some have, like Mexico, has its own standalone federal crime, to deal with femicide. So South Africa, it's a really tough question to answer because there's all the information on social media or in the public where we say, oh, we're 5 times the global average. But again, without the proper data, like the countries that have been able to criminalize femicide, they have been able to put in mechanisms to accurately collect that data on how many women are being murdered, who is killing them, and what is the situations happening before. So it's really important for us as Amnesty International South Africa that the South African government takes suit. We had the Committee on the Elimination of Discrimination Against Women, the United Nations Human Rights Mechanism, call on South Africa 5 years ago already to put into law the proper recognition of femicide as a crime. So it's been 5 years since the international community has called us to do that, and we still haven't done that. So there's so many things that are, reinforcing this idea that the government could be doing more. What is the way forward? I think that we have the National Strategic Plan on Gender-Based Violence and Femicide. We have the National Council that's been recently put into place. I think it's very important to see what they do, and that it's not just the political or symbolic body. I think that they really need to work there and be given the funds and the accountability. They need to be held accountable to the South African public. But again, the government called gender-based violence and femicide a national disaster last November. And unlike when COVID-19 was made a national disaster, no specific budget or resources were allocated to fighting this disaster. So again, that's just a political or symbolic talking point for the government. We need to see action taken by the government. We need it to be put in law. We need the SAPS to be trained on sexual offenses, on gender inequalities. We need the data to be collected. We need the data to be published. The DNA backlog needs to be fixed. So there's a lot of things that the government and the SAPS can be doing. And we see in the press conferences that they will recognize that they'll talk around it. But we need action to be taken by the government.
1: Well, that's where we leave it. It is a developing story, all eyes on the situation. So let's see what happens in the coming hours, in the coming days, and undoubtedly we might be talking with you again sometime soon. But thank you indeed, Tegan Snyman, Amnesty International South Africa, for your insights on this very, very serious and heartbreaking situation playing out here in South Africa. Till the next time, as always, God bless.
2: Thank you, Julie. Thank you so much for having us.
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1: This is News and Views on Salam Media, and now we cross over to Peter Maritzburg. We will be talking to you, Mervyn Abrams. You are with the Peter Maritzburg Economic Justice and Dignity Group. Thank you very much for joining us. Very good morning to you. Welcome.
14: Good morning, Julie, and good morning to all your viewers and listeners.
1: Thank you. We're going to be obviously talking about a very serious situation here in South Africa. Quite honestly, I was shocked when I saw this. I didn't realize that we're at this point. I kind of thought these type of situations only play out possibly in war-torn countries where you find that children are suffering from stunting, if that's the correct word or term to use. And this happens because the kids are malnourished, severely malnourished, hungry, but at the same time they're overweight as well. So let's talk firstly about the Economic Justice and Dignity Group. What exactly are you all about? And then let's address this very serious situation playing out in South Africa.
14: So, Julie, we were started, the Peter Maritzburg Economic Justice and Dignity Group was founded in 2018. And our main mission is really to look at the political economy as it impacts households, particularly households in the lower economic grouping, because in a country where there's very high inequality, when you take the average of, say, for instance, average of income or the average of expenditure in a highly unequal society, you are bound to get above the level where the lowest income groups are either having their income or their expenditure. So we are focusing particularly on that sector of the South African population, and that generally is about 65% of South Africans, so it is the majority. And what we do is Every month, we put out an index where we do research on a basket of 44 very, very basic foods. So we cost that basket to see whether it increases or decreases. We then also look at 350 kilowatts of electricity, what that costs per household. And we look at transport for one worker who has to get to work back and forth. Using about possibly four taxis. And then we compare the cost of those three items to the national minimum wage. And the reason why we do it to the national minimum wage is the national minimum wage is meant to provide a wage that allows households to live at some form of dignity. It's not a living wage, but it's a wage that should basically cover the basic expenditures. And when we look, for instance, at our August 2026 index, we will see that a national minimum wage would have brought in something in the region of about 4,836 rand. And then when we subtract, for instance, transport, which would be about 1,920 rand or 40% of that minimum wage, and we subtract 350 kilowatts of prepaid electricity, which would cost something in the region of 1,263 rand, then we see that those two expenses alone add up to 3,183 rand or almost 66% of a national minimum wage, leaving only something in the region of about 1,653 rand.
1: Frightening.
14: So then what we do is we take the money that is left over and we divide that by four, because each wage in South Africa, because of the levels of unemployment, need on average to cover four people. And when we do that, we arrive at a figure of 413 rand per person for food. Now, that is way below the food poverty line, which is at least 48% below the food poverty line. So therein you can see why we have this malnutrition and stunting, etc.
1: So I'm going to come to the issue around malnutrition and stunting in a minute or two. We need to understand, we need to see that picture and make us realize just how serious this is. And we need, as South Africans, to start, gathering momentum to address the issue. But what jumps out at me when you share the statistics with us, two very core issues is the minimum wage and the cost of transport, never mind food. It seems as if transport is taking out the biggest chunk from the wages or the minimum wage here. So these two issues need to be addressed. Minimum wages has to be increased. We need to allow people dignity to be able to provide for their families. And number two, transport. And this is directly in the hands of government. How come they are sitting on their hands on this issue?
14: So the transport issue is, and as your listeners know, we have a system where petrol prices and diesel prices fluctuate on a monthly basis, depending on the rand-dollar exchange, etc. So there's quite a lot of complexity around transport prices, petrol prices, diesel prices, which of course then informs transport. But one of the reasons, well, there are two issues really. The one is that South Africa is very exposed to global fuel price changes. So when we saw, for instance, the war between Russia and Ukraine, and now when we see Israel and America's war on Iran, we are seeing fluctuations.

0: directly impacts what happens in our local prices. But it impacts even more so because we have lost all refining capacity. We do not have refining capacity for fuel, which means we have to purchase the most expensive fuel. So if government wants to do something about that, then the first thing is let's build up our refining capacity yet again so that we're not as exposed to these price fluctuations. And secondly, we have the fuel levy, which is, as you say, which is totally in government's control. And government will have to relook at the fuel levy in the sense of how can it cut back on that levy in order to provide some level of respite, particularly for the poorest South Africans. Because, Julie, as you will remember, transport is not just transport. Transport is also an indicator of spatial apartheid. And we have not transformed, so we still have the spatial apartheid where the poorest of South Africans live furthest away from where they work, and therefore have to spend the most on transport. So you're correct. That is an area that government can intervene in, but also in the electricity market. I mean, we have seen electricity increase by over 6 years. So if you take our data from 2020 till August 2026, you will see that electricity has increased by 95%, whilst the national minimum wage has increased by 46%. So you can see the variance even there in electricity as well. It has become unaffordable. And until we can bring down the prices of transport and electricity and then free up some more money from the national minimum wage for food, we are going to continue to have this problem of hunger and undernutrition in our country.
1: So you touch on spatial apartheid, and it's really sad that 30 odd years since the new dispensation, we seem to be in a even worse situation than we were pre, the new dispensation. But be that as it may, you spoke about refinery capacity in South Africa. We had SAPREF up and running. What's happened to that as well? Does that talk again to corruption and a lack of will from government to have all of this in place? I mean, why is SAPREF not being revived so that we are not held at gunpoint, literally speaking, regarding fuel and, gas prices?
0: So I wouldn't say it has to do with corruption necessarily. It has to do, however, with forward planning. It has to do with, can we plan ahead of time rather than react when a crisis has already hit us? And I think that is where our problem in South Africa is. We allowed SAPREF to collapse at a time when it was fairly cheap to import fuel. So at that moment, it kind of helped. But we have to understand that we are living in a world of geopolitical crises, and these geopolitical crises come one after the other. So we've had COVID, we've had the Russia-Ukraine conflict, we've had Israel and America's war on Iran. There are going to be many more such conflicts, geopolitical conflicts, that will have a local economic impact. And so we have to kind of plan ahead and not just when the crisis hits us. And I think that is really part of the problem. It's a planning and a governance problem rather than purely a corruption problem.
1: And I think I'd like to, with respect to you, add that the sad situation is that we don't have the right people in government. So it comes right back to nepotism, corruption, and everything else that goes with it. Had we had the right people in government, in local government,

0: and other spheres of government, perhaps we wouldn't be sitting in the situation, because forward planning is all about having the right people in place doing the job. But let's go for an ad break, Mervin, and when we come back, we're going to talk about our children and the dire situation our South African children are in due to severe malnutrition. All of that and much more right after the ad break.
1: Genocide is not a legal abstraction. Genocide is a mother searching for her child in rubble. Genocide is a doctor operating without anesthesia. Genocide is a child writing their name on their arm so their body can be identified if they are killed. This is what the world has been asked to witness. Now, we are asked to respond. South Africa. That response begins with our feet. Join the 2026 Walk for Freedom. Sunday, 4th of October 2026. Rose Park, Lanasia, 8 a.m. Bring your family. Bring your voice. Stand with the struggle veterans. Walk for the children. One step against genocide. One step against indifference. If you are silent, you are complicit. Walk for Palestine. Walk for freedom. 4th of October, 2026. Rose Park, Lanasia. Be there.
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7: 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Breaking stereotypes, moving boundaries, joining hands. 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
0: We are talking with Mervyn Abrams. He is with the Peter Maritzburg Economic Justice and Dignity Group. We have about approximately another 8 or so minutes left to address this very important situation, and that, of course, is where South Africa is facing a severe hidden crisis, where 28.8% of children under the age of 5 are stunted due to chronic malnutrition. And this, of course, is alongside rising rates of severe acute malnutrition and childhood obesity. And this is despite being nationally food secure, where over 63% of households experience food insecurity driven by high employment, poverty, and soaring food prices. So I do want to put this to you, Mervyn. When we talk about malnutrition and childhood obesity, what comes to mind when you talk malnutrition is children that are very skinny. You know, when we go back to the days of wars in the north, droughts and famine, we know that we saw pictures of children that were just skin and bone. And I think this is the picture one would conjure in one's mind when we talk malnutrition. And yet we're talking malnutrition in the same sentence as we speak about obesity. Why is that?
8: Stunting and obesity are really two sides of the same coin. I would say that what we are seeing is not necessarily children being skin and bone like pictures of Somalia, etc. What we're seeing are, and the signs of stunting generally is that children are smaller than their age, than they need to be. So they're shorter. I mean, you might remember, I remember a time when I was a little kid and we were taken to the clinic, and one of the first things the district nurse did was to measure us against the wall. And the reason for that was to really see whether we are stunted, because stunting means that we're not getting sufficient protein for the body to develop properly, both physically but also brain development. And that's where it is particularly difficult, is in the area of brain development. So it is undernourished, and sometimes the undernourishment, depending on what the children eat, reveals itself in obesity. So it's really the same problem we have to deal with. And the problem we have to deal with is that the children are not getting sufficient protein and sufficient micronutrients in order for their bodies physically to develop properly, mm-hmm. and for their brain capacity to develop properly. So for instance, when we deal with stunting, and as you've said, our boy children under the age of 5, 30%, and that number has stayed the same for more than 30 years now. What that in fact means is that those children are more prone to health problems, to disease. Those children are more likely than not to be able to get the full extent of educational input, because the brain development, through no fault of their own, has not developed as it should because of micronutrient deficiency. So it has a major problem for the country, which is both a dignity issue, an issue of health, but it's also a socio-economic issue, because the education we tend to give to those children are not absorbed to the level it should. And international research has shown that a child who is stunted before the age of 5 are more likely to enter the labor force as a lowest paid worker. And if that is the case, by the time they get into the labor force, then they would earn the lowest wages and in turn would not be able to feed their families properly, their children properly. And that is what we call the intergenerational poverty traps, that is based really on insufficient micronutrients and protein, which is a food issue, which then runs right through our educational system, our health system, and eventually into our economic system. And it impedes economic development and economic growth.
0: And it impacts on the entire nation. Let's wrap up by talking about mortality regarding acutely malnourished children. And apart from the deep, sorrowful impact on the families concerned, the impact on society at large.
8: Yes, so, you know, whether all these children who are dying of hunger is a serious indictment on a country like South Africa, where we are food secure and where we are, in fact, a middle-income country. So it points to the fact that government has failed its people. And it is also points to the fact that the top 10% of wage earners in South Africa has also failed the country, in the sense that they are quite happy to have this massive levels of inequality persists. And of course, as you said, it is extremely sorrowful for those families, but we have lost citizens, we have lost people who could have helped turn our economy around. So it's a serious indictment on where our country is and where our public policy is. And so we really need to start focusing seriously from a policy perspective, but also from an implementation perspective, on how do we feed our children. And it's not just any food, because our children do eat some food. It is getting proper protein and proper micronutrients. Eating just maize meal 5 days a week is not going to help our problem. And that's exactly where as a country we need to start intervening, whether it is government, but also civil society and also the business sector.
0: And it seems that we've lost our empathy along the way as well, because I think that the 10% of high wage earners or high income earners that you allude to can be doing more than just enjoying the fact that labor is cheap in South Africa. Let's wrap up then. What would you like to see as the Economic Justice and Dignity Group? What can the collective do, civil society, government, and groups like yours? How can we come together to start making a difference? And I know that awareness and education is top of the list, but what more can and should be done?
8: So the one thing that is really that I'm very happy about is that eventually government has listened. We haven't yet seen implementation, but I'm aware of the fact that a committee in the presidency are seriously looking at child stunting and how we can overcome that. And one of the suggestions for policymakers is to have the child support grant increase to the level of the food poverty line, and that the child support grant be given to women at the moment when they realize they are pregnant. So let's move that so that we can try and cover the first 1,000 days, because it's already in vitro where child stunting and undernutrition begins to happen. So can we help our pregnant women who are poor and unemployed through the child support grant? That's the first step. The second step is we have to make sure that we begin to increase wages at a level that is consistent to the cost of living, whilst at the same time begin to drive down electricity costs and transport costs so that money can be freed up for sufficient food. And if we can get just those things right, then we can make a massive difference to South Africa's future.
0: Mervin Abrams, wonderful talking to you, although the discussion is quite dire, and people watching us this morning might feel a bit helpless and hopeless, thinking that there's nothing much we as a collective can do. But I think every little bit counts. Make your voice heard, and make it heard where it matters most. Peter Maritzburg, Economic Justice and Dignity Group. Mervin Abrams, thank you indeed for your input. God bless.
8: Thank you so much.
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10: The recital of Surah Yasin has been brought to you by an anonymous sponsor of Mahekeng for the Isale Thawab of his late parents, Nabi sallallahu alayhi wa sallam, and all marhumin.

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Humanity sets the agenda.

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2: It's a new beginning. It's a new era. Salam Media. Humanitarian journalism.
3: All moving along, and next we are going to be talking about something quite worrying for us here in Gauteng, Johannesburg particularly, and it has to do with our drinking water. What's really in our taps? And we are going to talk with Water Cans, Nomsa Daele, and she is going to share some insights into this matter. Water Can Testing Week 2026, and she's going to give us a summary. A very good morning to you, Nomsa. Lovely to have you on the show, and I'm actually dreading what you're going to share with us today regarding the water in our taps, the water we use to drink and to cook our food. Gosh, I hope and pray it's going to be rather more good news than bad news. And we do know that your science water testing week was held from the 14th to the 18th of September. And you are now going to share those results with us. Good morning. Welcome.
4: Good morning. Good morning, Julie. Thank you so much for having me.
3: Is there cause for concern regarding the quality of the water in from our taps?
4: Yes, I think there is. I would say the biggest one is that we need to know what's actually happening with the water that people are drinking on a daily basis. Like you said, we use this water to clean, to cook, to drink every day. So water can look clean at the same time, but the problem is that you can't see what's really in your water. So that is why we at Water Can are encouraging communities, as well as your schools, ordinary people to test their water. I think it's really about giving people the tools, the information about their own water and helping them understand that they have the right to safe, clean, drinkable water.
3: What are the latest water quality tests telling us about the safety of drinking water, not only in Johannesburg and Gauteng, but across South Africa?
4: What we've been seeing through community testing that we've been doing around, not only in Joburg, is that water quality is not the same anywhere, right? We have people that are testing water that is perfectly fine, and while others are finding indicators that need further investigation, right? There are people that depend on your streams, on your Georgia tanks, on your dams. And I think that that's important because the tests are giving communities an early warning. So they are saying, if something doesn't look right, let's investigate. That's what they're saying. So it's not about creating a panic in our communities. I think it's about knowing what's really happening and asking the right questions.
3: So I also understand that E. coli contamination has been detected in some of the water tested by communities. What does the presence of E. coli indicate about potential health risks? And when we talk about this particular situation, it doesn't necessarily say that all of the water is contaminated. It would be area dependent, would it not?
4: Yes, it doesn't mean all the water. It depends on your results and the source that you tested. Some tap water might have E. coli, but mostly with your dams and your rivers and your streams, we'll find a lot of E. coli because of the high level of pollution. Now, E. coli is an important warning because it indicates the water has been contaminated with fecal matter. So when you do find E. coli, we take it very seriously because contaminated water can cause severe health risks, especially amongst vulnerable people, such as the young children. The important thing is that positive results shouldn't be ignored. What people need to do is that they need to alert the municipality so that further investigations can be done.
3: So what would be the most common factors contributing to the deterioration of water quality in South Africa? You have spoken about open water sources like dams, rivers, etc. But we're talking here specifically about water from our taps. Continue.
4: So I would say there isn't one single reason. We're seeing a combination of things around our communities, such as your aging or poorly maintained infrastructure. There's a lot of sewage pollution as well as our wastewater treatment pollution, right? Our wastewater treatment pollutions are not being properly maintained, and there's a lot of pollution in our rivers and our water sources, and sometimes we also have interruption in our water supply. So what I would also say is that when water infrastructure isn't properly maintained, it can directly impact the quality of our water as well. So it's not only about having enough water, it's also about water that is managed from the sources that we drink from.
3: Now, your organization, WaterCan, promotes citizen-led water testing. How reliable is community-generated data, and how can it strengthen accountability?
4: So citizen science is not meant to replace what we call lab test, right? A critical laboratory test. What it does is that it puts a simple testing tool in the hands of our community. So people take matters in their own hands. And it also allows them to see what is really happening with their water. So when people test, such as your schools, your community from the people, and record the result and upload the information, then we start building a body of community-generated evidence. Because when you do report, you need to have evidence. So that information, that evidence can help community ask better questions, and it can also engage with your municipality to say, hey, something is really wrong with our water. This is our findings, and is there anything else that can be done?
3: When unsafe water is identified, what responsibility lies with municipalities and other authorities to investigate and address the problem? And that's regarding our tap water. We also know that a lot of suburbs or residents of suburbs have installed JoJo tanks and also have gone for the other source of water, the underground water. I'm just trying to get borehole water, right? Borehole water. What's the situation with? We'll get to the tanks in a minute. But what's the situation with borehole water? Are people at equal risk for that water to be contaminated as well?
4: With borehole water, it's a different story because that's a water that is completely from underground. So there's a lot of things that are happening underground, right? So we normally advise people that want to install borehole water or that are drinking water from the borehole to do a lead test, because with our testing kits, they really can't pick up a lot of things such as heavy metals in your borehole water. So we suggest that you do a lab test for that, but you can test for the bacteria side. So with borehole water, it's a little bit different from our drinking source.
3: And tankers, you know, JoJo tanks, obviously the water is sourced when water is available. I'm sure that's not rainwater that's being collected, but it comes from the taps. How can people then ensure that the water they're drinking is safe? And if one kinds of, you know, fills up the tanks, the JoJo tanks, when water is available, for how long is it safe to use that water? And I'm just wondering, stays in the tank for a week, 2 weeks, perhaps a month. Is it still safe to ingest that water?
4: Okay, so with the JoJo tanks, what people need to do, I think the first step would be testing, right? Because we have these JoJo tanks that are delivering water to the communities, but we don't know exactly where that water is coming from. So the first step, I would say they need to test their water before they drink it. Should there be anything wrong with the water, they need to alert the municipality. With JoJo tanks, we've seen, especially with people that do test JoJo tanks for us, there's a lot of things that are happening around the JoJo tanks. Sometimes the JoJo tanks are placed in a corner where there is pollution around the water. Sometimes you have JoJo tanks, they have a thing that you need to open on top. We have people that report that people do open the JoJo tank on top. There's a lot of things that are thrown into the JoJo tanks. So such things are a major concern for us, which is why we tell people to also test their water. But also we believe that the municipality should also have an awareness on how to collect water. So people also need to be taught that before you collect water, wash your bucket, make sure your bucket is clean, you wash it thoroughly. Should there be anything wrong with the water, then they also need to alert the municipality. So I also believe that because JoJo tanks are what we call a temporary solution, municipalities should make an awareness on to people that this is how you should collect water, and also how long should the water be stored. Also, the municipality needs to make sure that they themselves need to maintain the JoJo tanks.
3: I'm talking about JoJo tanks on your property. A lot of people have invested in those huge JoJo tanks. They fill them up when water is available. And do you believe that those the water there needs to be tested on a regular basis? So let's answer that first question, and then also let's look at the issue around testing. We keep talking about testing the water before drinking the water, but in terms of affordability, how often should one be testing? What does the testing kits cost? And people might argue that I can't keep buying testing kits, it's costing a lot of money. So how do we address all of those situations?
4: Okay, so with storing the water in the JoJo tank, I'm not going to say you should store it for, I'm not quite sure of how long.
3: Can I ask you to just hold that thought, please? I've overrun on my ad breaks. Let me go and pay the rent. We'll be back with you in a minute or two, please. Thank you.
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1: في غار حراء.
2: It's a new beginning. It's a new era. Salam Media. Humanitarian journalism.
3: All moving along, and next we are going to be talking about something quite worrying for us here in Gauteng, Johannesburg particularly, and it has to do with our drinking water. What's really in our taps? And we are going to talk with Water Cans, Nomsa Daele, and she is going to share some insights into this matter. Water Can Testing Week 2026, and she's going to give us a summary. A very good morning to you, Nomsa. Lovely to have you on the show, and I'm actually dreading what you're going to share with us today regarding the water in our taps, the water we use to drink and to cook our food. Gosh, I hope and pray it's going to be rather more good news than bad news. And we do know that your science water testing week was held from the 14th to the 18th of September. And you are now going to share those results with us. Good morning. Welcome.
4: Good morning. Good morning, Julie. Thank you so much for having me.
3: Is there cause for concern regarding the quality of the water in from our taps?
4: Yes, I think there is. I would say the biggest one is that we need to know what's actually happening with the water that people are drinking on a daily basis. Like you said, we use this water to clean, to cook, to drink every day. So water can look clean at the same time, but the problem is that you can't see what's really in your water. So that is why we at Water Can are encouraging communities, as well as your schools, ordinary people to test their water. I think it's really about giving people the tools, the information about their own water and helping them understand that they have the right to safe, clean, drinkable water.
3: What are the latest water quality tests telling us about the safety of drinking water, not only in Johannesburg and Gauteng, but across South Africa?
4: What we've been seeing through community testing that we've been doing around, not only in Joburg, is that water quality is not the same anywhere, right? We have people that are testing water that is perfectly fine, and while others are finding indicators that need further investigation, right? There are people that depend on your streams, on your Georgia tanks, on your dams. And I think that that's important because the tests are giving communities an early warning. So they are saying, if something doesn't look right, let's investigate. That's what they're saying. So it's not about creating a panic in our communities. I think it's about knowing what's really happening and asking the right questions.
3: So I also understand that E. coli contamination has been detected in some of the water tested by communities. What does the presence of E. coli indicate about potential health risks? And when we talk about this particular situation, it doesn't necessarily say that all of the water is contaminated. It would be area dependent, would it not?
4: Yes, it doesn't mean all the water. It depends on your results and the source that you tested. Some tap water might have E. coli, but mostly with your dams and your rivers and your streams, we'll find a lot of E. coli because of the high level of pollution. Now, E. coli is an important warning because it indicates the water has been contaminated with fecal matter. So when you do find E. coli, we take it very seriously because contaminated water can cause severe health risk, especially amongst vulnerable people, such as the young children. The important thing is that positive results shouldn't be ignored. What people need to do is that they need to alert the municipality so that further investigations can be done.
3: So what would be the most common factors contributing to the deterioration of water quality in South Africa? You have spoken about open water sources like dams, rivers, etc. But we're talking here specifically about water from our taps. Continue.
4: So I would say there isn't one single reason. We're seeing a combination of things around our communities, such as your aging or poorly maintained infrastructure. There's a lot of sewage pollution as well as our wastewater treatment pollution, right? Our wastewater treatment pollutions are not being properly maintained, and there's a lot of pollutions in our rivers and our water sources, and sometimes we also have interruption in our water supply. So what I would also say is that when water infrastructure is improperly maintained, it can directly impact the quality of our water as well. So it's not only about having enough water, it's also about water that is managed from the sources that we drink from.
3: Now, your organization, WaterCan, promotes citizen-led water testing. How reliable is community-generated data, and how can it strengthen accountability?
4: So citizen science is not meant to replace what we call lab tests, right? A critical laboratory test. What it does is that it puts a simple testing tool in the hands of our community. So people take matters in their own hands. And it also allows them to see what is really happening with their water. So when people test, such as your schools, your community from the people, and record the result and upload the information, then we start building a body of community-generated evidence. Because when you do report, you need to have evidence. So that information, that evidence can help community ask better questions, and you can also engage with your municipality to say, hey, something is really wrong with our water. This is our findings. And is there anything else that can be done?
3: When unsafe water is identified, what responsibility lies with municipalities and other authorities to investigate and address the problem? And that's regarding our tap water. We also know that a lot of suburbs or residents of suburbs have installed JoJo tanks and also have gone for the other source of water, the underground water. I'm just trying to get borehole water, right, borehole water. What's the situation with, we'll get to the tanks in a minute, but what's the situation with borehole water? Are people at equal risk for that water to be contaminated as well?
4: With borehole water, it's a different story because that's a water that is completely from underground. So there's a lot of things that are happening underground, right? So we normally advise people that want to install borehole water or that are drinking water from the borehole to do a lead test, because with our testing kits, they really can't pick up a lot of things such as heavy metals in your borehole water. So we suggest that you do a lab test for that, but you can test for the bacteria side. So with borehole water, it's a little bit different from our drinking source.
3: And tankers, you know, JoJo tanks, obviously the water is sourced when water is available. I'm sure that's not rainwater that's being collected, but it comes from the taps. How can people then ensure that the water they're drinking is safe? And if one kinds of, you know, fills up the tanks, the JoJo tanks, when water is available, for how long is it safe to use that water? And I'm just wondering, stays in the tank for a week, 2 weeks, perhaps a month. Is it still safe to ingest that water?
4: Okay, so with the JoJo tanks, what people need to do, I think the first step would be testing, right? Because we have these JoJo tanks that are delivering water to the communities, but we don't know exactly where that water is coming from. So the first step, I would say they need to test their water before they drink it. Should there be anything wrong with the water, they need to alert the municipality. With JoJo tanks, we've seen, especially with people that do test JoJo tanks for us, there's a lot of things that are happening around the Georgia tanks. Sometimes the Georgia tanks are placed in a corner where there is pollution around the water. Sometimes you'll have, you know, Georgia tanks, they have a thing that you need to open on top. We have people that report that people do open the Georgia tank on top. There's a lot of things that are thrown into the Georgia tanks. So such things are a major concern for us, which is why we tell people to also test their water. But also we believe that the municipality should also have an awareness on how to collect water. So people also need to be taught that before you collect water, wash your bucket, make sure your bucket is clean, you wash it thoroughly. Should there be anything wrong with the water, then they also need to alert the municipality. So I also believe that because Georgia tanks are a what we call a temporary solution, municipalities should make an awareness on to people that this is how you should collect water, and also how long should the water be stored. Also, the municipality needs to make sure that they themselves need to maintain the Georgia tanks.
3: I'm talking about Georgia tanks on your property. A lot of people have invested in those huge Georgia tanks. They fill them up when water is available. And do you believe that those the water there needs to be tested on a regular basis? So let's answer that first question, and then also let's look at the issue around testing. We keep talking about testing the water before drinking the water, but in terms of affordability, how often should one be testing? What does the testing kits cost? And people might argue that I can't keep buying testing kits, it's costing a lot of money. So how do we address all of those situations?
4: Okay, so with storing the water in the Georgia tank, I'm not going to say you should store it for, I'm not quite sure of how long.
3: Can I ask you to just hold that thought, please? I've overrun on my ad breaks. Let me go and pay the rent. We'll be back with you in a minute or two, please. Thank you.
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3: We are talking with Watercan South Africa, and our guest is Nomsa Dayele. And Nomsa, welcome back to you. Before the ad break, I asked about testing the water. How often do you have to test, and the costing? People might argue that it is costing them extra money just to do the tests.
4: So our testing kits go for a price of 250 Rand. You can send us an email and we can provide you with the testing kits. So with the testing, it depends. If your water is good today, you can test again in a month's time. But should there be any concerns before a month, you can give us a call or send us an email. We'll be able to provide you with a testing kit.
3: Okay, but it does, obviously, if I've got to test my water three times a month, or even four times a month for that matter, I mean, we're talking quite a big chunk out of our budgets. So that is also going to be a barrier to entry, is it not, for perhaps poorer households?
4: So we look at the situation, we give out free testing kits to people like we were doing now in September. If you tested now in September, we find out there is an unsafe result in your water, we are definitely going to provide you with a second testing kit for free, that so that you can test your tap water again or test the water next door, just to make sure that there's something wrong with your water. But if it means that there is a major concern, then we definitely don't sell testing kits to you. We'll give it to you for free so that you can test, and we alert the municipality because we don't want people to be affected from drinking bad water.
3: How about people who opt to rather boil their water? Let's assume they're in a relatively safe catchment area and they haven't had major problems with contaminated water, but to be safe rather than sorry, they pre-boil all their drinking water, pre-boil it and then either refrigerate it or whatever and then use it on a needs basis. Is that a safe option?
4: Yes, that is a safe option, because remember, boiling water also kills your bacteria if there is bacteria. But if people believe that something is wrong with water or they want to take safe precautions, then they can definitely boil the water. We also recommend that if there's any bacteria found in the water.
3: So Nomsa, almost to the end of our show, but we do know that South Africa is really facing significant challenges around water supply. Are we also now confronted with a serious water quality situation?
4: I think we need to look at both sides of the problem. We have water supply challenges. We also need to pay very close attention to our water quality. Having water coming out of our tap doesn't necessarily mean that the water is safe, which is why some people boil the water, like you're saying. We need to know what is happening with our rivers, our dams, our infrastructure as well, and ultimately the water reaching people's home. So the message from Watercan is that let's not wait until the problem becomes a crisis. Let's rather test and monitor, and let's act very early.
3: Okay, the bottling water companies are really doing good business, because people who can afford to buy bottled water would rather go for that option than to have the hassle of testing the water all of the time. How can we be certain that the water, the bottled water we are buying and drinking, is safe, that it has been tested at source, and they are bottling perfectly safe water for us to buy and to drink?
4: That's a difficult one. that's a difficult one because there are so many companies now that are selling water. So I'm actually not sure how to answer that, but I would say people need to also, maybe they can test to make sure that their water is good, because we have people that sell water that has no air and we have people that sell water that is good. But I'm actually not sure.
3: You're not going to commit to that answer.
4: No.
3: Okay. No. Maybe we need to follow up with another interview on that issue, because I think it is serious enough to look into. Let's wrap up then. Nomsa, what action does WaterCan want to see from government, municipalities and the public following Water Testing Week?
4: Okay, so we want Water Testing Week to be more than just a week, because we normally do it around South Africa, around September. Normally water testing is on the 18th of September, but we do it for a week. So we want it to be more than just for a week where people test their water. We want to start a longer conversation about our water quality and accountability. We want communities to keep testing, monitoring their water. We want municipalities to take community

0: Volvo Tech, it is shared, it is a shared resource, right? And all of us have a role to play when it comes to protecting our water resources by making sure that the responsible people for managing it are held accountable.
1: Nomsa Dayele, WaterCan South Africa, talking to us about testing our water and ensuring that we are drinking safe water. Thank you indeed. And we do appreciate all the hard work, input and the care being taken around this very precious resource of ours, and that of course is water, which a lot of us do take for granted. But thank you for highlighting all the concerns around clean water and safe water to drink. Always a pleasure talking with WaterCan South Africa.
0: So
1: regards
0: much
1: to one in all.
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3: Hey, Ghulam.
4: Yeah?
3: Did I return your lawnmower last month?
4: No, bhai, you didn't.
3: Oh, no. Now what'll I do? 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
9: Well, the answer is there's more to come, because you said they've run out of the money that is there for them to do the wrong thing easy instead of taking care of their queen. It's quite disappointing, but at the same time, they have gone for the easiest solution, which was using more than they were allowed, and now they can access the money that was not budgeted. Now they're going to treasure the arm and go and break the law, more money available for them to burn. That's what they are saying. They say, allow us to burn more than we were. What you need at Eskom, you need to say, as much as all of these things were sold to you, are now unsustainable, get somebody that the contract that has got the president and his family, then they open all load shedding. That is why Russian quit, volunteered to leave, because he could

0: go in there and shield government officials and the private sector. That's wrong contract. You need somebody to go in and terminate all these illegal contracts, structure there, take the money from us for electricity, prioritize the Eskom coal power station. There is a solution, but it's not a solution that requires someone who's on the culprit.
1: Sakele Madela.
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3: It's not a surprise, and I'm happy that the Concord has done this. Remember that the report had identified a few things which it said the president needed to answer to based on the evidence that they had found. The report acknowledged that some of the evidence was not ideal, but said that from both sides, that was the case. I don't know what he was thinking. Some people have postulated that perhaps the issue was the fact that that court is under Judge President John Hlophe, who is an embattled Judge President, and the President might suspect that he wouldn't be able to get a fair treatment in that court, but that is unfounded because there's already built-in recourse for any court outcome where any litigant is not happy about. So the President should have actually gone to that court.
4: A political analyst.
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1: Bismillah ar-Rahman ar-Rahim. Assalamu alaikum and welcome back to News and Views right here on Salam Media. And it is exactly 9:09 South African time. We're crossing over to Germany and we are going to be talking with the president of the Uyghur Center for Democracy and Human Rights, co-founder. That is you, Dolkun İsa. Assalamu alaikum to you. Welcome to the program.
5: Wa alaikum assalam. Good morning, madam.
1: Nice to have you on the show today. Now, we're going to be looking at Xinjiang and the Uyghurs and who controls the narrative. Let me start with this introduction. China presents Xinjiang as a success story. The region has received massive government investment in infrastructure, education, and employment. Chinese authorities say this has improved living standards and have helped reduce extremism. So, and they also go on to talk about security policies that is targeting terrorism. That's the Chinese government's view of the situation. As a Uyghur Muslim yourself, how do you see the situation? And is this just political talk from the part of the Chinese government? Welcome. Lovely to have you here.
5: Well, assalamu alaikum. Thank you very much for having me. And for your question, Chinese government, organize the propaganda tour and change time to time, change narrative and trying to hide reality from the world internationally and crack down the Uyghurs Muslim. Actually, the Chinese government, explain clearly. First, Chinese government, even this moment, this minute also Chinese government cracked on the Uyghur right, and that there is definitely in the ongoing genocide today from the Chinese government, by the Chinese government against Uyghur Muslim. Chinese government narratives are, well, we are fighting terrorism and radicalism. Yes, of course, we know every government has responsibility fighting terrorism on the protecting the all people, but counter-terrorism cannot become a justification for collective punishment for entire ethnic and the religious community. You know, today we are Uyghur, we are Muslim. And before the September 11th, Chinese government never, September 11th terrorist attack in the United States, Chinese government never used this term terrorism against Uyghur people, just separatism or something, religious fundamentalism, something not like. But at September 11th, a terrorist attack in the United States, Chinese government used, it is perfect excuse I can carry out against the crackdown of the Uyghur movement. Then immediately changed the language within one night, and oh, we are victim of the terrorism, and we are fighting terrorism. This is not new narrative by the Chinese government. It's starting 2001. But Uyghur people were peaceful people. There is no terrorism. But if we are saying there is exists some terrorism, it is Chinese Communist Party and sponsored by the state terrorism against Uyghur people. Because there is just speaking all our language is terrorism, you know? And the fasting is the Chinese government is a illegal. We fighting radicalism, illegal religious activism. What is the legal religious activism in China and East Turkestan? You know, because and the fasting is illegal today. If you're fasting, you are judged as a terrorism. If you hurt girl, it's a woman. Hijab is a terrorism, part of the terrorism, you know, evaluated. And read Quran, you know, and growing up bread. This is all terrorism. What is this, the normal religious activism or something like that? And speaking Uyghur language. And recently, 1st of July this year, 2026, Chinese government implemented ethnic unity law. If you look at the ethnic unity law, you can see very clearly, you know, it's a one language, one nation, one people, one culture. It is mean. Uyghur should be changed. Should have to be turning Chinese. We are Uyghur. We are Muslim, and Allah treating as a Uyghur as a Muslim. We have more than couple of thousand years history. We have our language, our religious, our identity, our cultural. We don't have any similarity with Chinese people. We are independent in the history. Just 1949 Chinese government and colonize this country, occupy this country, and this is the major problem, because we are trying to survive our national religious identity. We are want to stay in living as a Uyghur, but Chinese government say no. You have only opportunity if you continue survivor, you will be Chinese. How we can be in Chinese? 20 million people, how we will be being the Chinese? This is the major issue, and that's why we're trying to fight national religious identity, safe identity. This is the crime. So Chinese government used against the terrorism, and this term, just the ethnic cleansing policy. This is my answer for your question.
1: We do know that East Turkestan was occupied by the Chinese. Any chance of, and I suppose that's the reason why they're talking terrorism and putting it out into the world, into the global community. I should imagine that the people of East Turkestan want their independence, and they will do anything they can to gain the independence. And tied in with that, one of the forms of subduing the Uyghur Muslims in Xinjiang is the vocational education centers. And I'd like you to elaborate more on that situation. But can we go for an ad break first, please? When we come back, you can unpack all of that for us. And I'd also like to look at Xinjiang as a province. What is the makeup of the people there? But all of that right after the ad break.
6: Genocide is not a legal abstraction. Genocide is a mother searching for her child in rubble. Genocide is a doctor operating without anesthesia. Genocide is a child writing their name on their arm so their body can be identified if they are killed. This is what the world has been asked to witness. Now, we are asked to respond. South Africa. That response begins with our feet. 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One step against genocide. 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
2: 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It's a new beginning. 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
9: Going to be switching gears now to a very, very important conversation, the conversation around South Africa's economy. And the picture looks quite bleak. South Africa's economy contracted by 0.2% in the second quarter, ending six consecutive quarters of growth. But the bigger concern is what this weak growth means for you and I, ordinary South Africans, particularly in a country where unemployment is already at 33.6%. So going to be unpacking the implications of that contraction, and joining us to do so is Yaku Oilufsen from the Alternative Information Development Center. Yaku, thank you so much for joining us. I really appreciate you giving us the time. Good morning.
10: Good morning to yourself and the listeners. Thank you for having me on.
9: No, pleasure is all ours. I think, first and foremost, if we can start by dissecting the headline, the fact that South Africa's economy is contracted by 0.2%, and this is the first time over six quarters of growth. From your perspective, why are we here? What has caused some of these setbacks that led us to where we currently find ourselves?
10: Right, so I think just in terms of the headline figures, the biggest contributor to this quarter's decline is the manufacturing sector, which contributed 0.2 percentage points to the decline, and that was followed by the mining sector. But I think the story in manufacturing is really the big driver of the decline. And those who follow this kind of news would have also seen with the unemployment statistics that came out last month, manufacturing was actually one of the biggest areas where there were job losses, where compared to last year, there were 100,000 fewer people employed in the manufacturing sector. But I think we must just also put this in perspective and see, you know, despite there being a few quarters of positive growth before this, that growth has been at a very low level. And actually, if you look at our GDP per capita, the size of the economy compared to the size of the population, we haven't really had an upward growth trajectory since around 2011, 2012. Mm. So this is really a long-term structural issue.
9: Mm. Very, very concerning. Are we looking at, I don't know, a temporary setback here? Or as you mentioned, this could be evidence of a much deeper problem when it comes to the South African economy.
10: Yeah, I don't think it's a temporary setback, unfortunately. You know, I think there are these external factors like the trade and tariff issues that we've been seeing and the war with Iran. Impacting fuel prices and that kind of hitting different sectors of the economy. But again, these kind of issues are really on top of a much deeper problem that's existed over the last maybe decade. For example, when it comes to trade issues, I mean, one of the reasons why so many of our sectors outside of mining, but especially manufacturing, why they have to turn to foreign markets is because there isn't enough demand in South Africa itself, which means that there's not enough people or consumers who are willing or able to buy what our manufacturing sector especially is producing. Mm. And I think a very big part of that speaks to the lack of investment, especially in terms of public investment over the last few years.
9: Very concerning. I want to come to the impact of all of this. I think, you know, most people that are listening to us right now are ordinary South Africans who care about bread and butter issues. And when you speak of a 0.2 contraction of South Africa's economy, they're thinking, is this going to affect the price of food? Am I still going to be able to, you know, send my kids to school? Am I still going to be able to pay some of the bills that I have? How is this going to affect me on a personal level? If you can unpack, I think, in the most simplest of terms, the impact of this for ordinary South Africans, I think it'll help very greatly.
10: Right. So, I mean, I think the biggest impact of what we're seeing now is going to be this, what you call the deindustrialization of the economy. Which means a loss of our own kind of manufacturing capability. And that's going to have, it's already been having massive impacts in terms of unemployment, and it will keep having large impacts in terms of unemployment. And we know everything that comes with unemployment, what that does to the individual, to society, but also to those who are already employed, are under pressure, because, you know, we don't want to lose our jobs at a time where, if you look at the expanded unemployment rate, it's around 43%, including those who've kind of dropped out of the labor force because they're discouraged. So that means that those who are employed are going to be more willing to accept low or maybe no salary increases, worse working conditions. And again, that has a kind of a circular impact on the economy, because then there are also less people around with the incomes to buy goods and services that are being produced. And that, again, that impacts employment, and we have this kind of downward spiral that we've been entering into. Mm. I think the other issue is, as we continue to lose parts of the manufacturing sector, and you see stories of steel and automotive and also food and beverage plants kind of closing down across the country, it means we'll be more reliant on imports, which also raises a whole a range of other challenges, including a lack of food security and the potential to have to pay more for imports if the currency weakens.
9: I think the conversation around the growth of South Africa's economy has been quite central for a long time.
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11: Assalamu alaikum wa rahmatullahi wa barakatuh. Welcome to the Halal Wallet on Salam Media. My name is Zubair Sakur. Alhamdulillah, all praise is due to Allah subhanahu wa ta'ala, the cherisher, the sustainer, the nourisher of the entire worlds. And may peace, blessings, and salutations be upon Nabi Kareem Muhammad Mustafa sallallahu alayhi wa sallam, his family, and his companions. Alhamdulillah, this week on the Halal Wallet, we are doing a recap of what we've discussed over the past few weeks. Alhamdulillah, over the past 4 or 5 weeks, we've explored some of the most important foundations of Islamic finance. We started off talking about what is Islam, getting an understanding what it is when we talk about Islam, getting to understand some of the principles in fiqh, understanding how fiqh rulings are derived, understanding what is it when we talk about sharia. We also looked at the maqasid of sharia, the objectives of the sharia. In weeks that followed, then we moved on to speak about Islamic finance. We looked at what is Islamic finance holistically. When we say Islamic finance, what do we understand? Is it just a replacement of terminologies and words? What it is, or what is it when we talk about Islamic finance? Alhamdulillah, the week after that, we actually spoke to a Sharia expert and Sharia scholar that sits in the Sharia boardroom. We got to understand what it is and what goes on in the boardroom or in the or in those Sharia advisory meetings. And we also spoke to leading female scholars that play a role in our community and that gave us an understanding on the rights of women when it comes to finance. And last week, we spoke about how Muslims can action or how Muslims can make the move towards a more Sharia-compliant financial lifestyle. Once a person has the knowledge and once the person has gotten an understanding of what it is when we talk about Sharia compliance, how do we bring about that change? How do we make that practical shift to that Sharia-compliant solution? So in tonight's episode, it's not about recapping those episodes, it's about bringing those discussions together, is to understand the journey which connects each and every single one of them. So today, the first thing which we're going to look at is we're going to talk about why is it important for Islamic finance to begin with faith and Sharia rather than Islamic financial products. So, you know, instead of us just coming here and saying, oh, you know, you can go and you can get financing from this bank and that bank and this organization and this institution, or you have this product out there, or we're telling you Sharia compliant and you need to take it. We are starting and we are understanding that we are understanding that where does it all come from? It's not something which is just drummed up at the back of head of scholars to appease the community. No, this is something which takes a lot of hard work and it takes a lot of time to develop. So the first and most important thing which we're going to start with today is to reiterate the point which was mentioned a couple of weeks ago, to say that Islam is it's not just a religion. Islam is a complete way of life. Allah subhanahu wa ta'ala says in the Holy Quran, بَعْدَوْدِ بِاللَّهِ مِنَ الشَّيْطَانِ الرَّجِيمِ الْيَوْمَ أَكْمَلْتُ لَكُمْ دِينَكُمْ وَأَدْمَمْتُ عَلَيْكُمْ نِعْمَتِي وَرَضِيتُ لَكُمْ إِسْلَامَ دِينًا. And basically this verse, in this verse, Allah subhanahu wa ta'ala is saying, الْيَوْمَ أَكْمَلْتُ لَكُمْ دِينَكُمْ, that today I have completed your deen for you. This is, according to scholars, this is supposedly the last verse, or it is mentioned by scholars that this is the actually the last verse which was revealed to the Prophet sallallahu alaihi wasallam of the Quran. So when we talk about Islam and when we talk about Sharia, it permeates all aspects of your life. So it basically gives you an understanding of your family dealings, your social dealings, business dealings, worship, and even things such as personal and private hygiene. So that's where it all starts. That's just the foundation of it. It's and it's important for us to understand that before something is made Sharia compliant, there's a whole lot of there's a whole scope which a person has to go through. So we identified that there are four fundamental branches of deen. We have your mu'asharat. Your mu'asharat is your social dealings, and you have your mu'amalat, which refers to your financial dealings, how you interact with one another from a financial point of view. We also have your ibadat, which is your worship, and lastly, your siyasat. So those are the things which are important to know, is that when we talk about Islam, when we talk about Sharia law, it's not just about Don't do this, don't do that, do this, do that. It talks about every aspect of your life. And when we take a look at Surah Baqarah, the very beginning, Allah subhanahu wa ta'ala says, Bismillahir Rahmanir Rahim, Alif Lam Mim, Thalika al-kitab la rayba fi hudan lil-muttaqin. Thalika al-kitab la rayba fi, that in this book, la rayba fi, lies no doubt. It is a guide for the muttaqin. So it's a guide for the muttaqin in every aspect of your life. So this is what Islam is. It talks to your family. It talks to your social relationships. It talks to your business. It talks to your employment. And it also talks to your financial dealings. It talks to you as a businessman. How do I treat my employees? How do I go about my business? You know, we all living in this world where we want to make money. And there's absolutely nothing wrong with wanting to make money. In one of our shows recently, we actually asked, and we had a Sharia scholar with us, and we said, but is there any restriction or is it frowned upon for us to make money? And the response is simple. No, there's absolutely nothing wrong to make money. There's absolutely nothing wrong to generate wealth. Be a millionaire. But it's how we make that wealth. How do we earn that income? How do we make that million? How do we make that billion? So, not only how do we do it, or what do we do in the process? How do we treat our employees? How do we treat our family members? When we've made this, what do we do to give back to the community? So a big part of this, we have, you know, we have your wealth creation. We're creating wealth. Right? Then we have wealth preservation and purification. When we talk about wealth purification, it also means giving back to your community. A means of purifying your wealth is by using the wealth which Allah subhanahu wa ta'ala had bestowed you with to give back to the community. We find that there are many people in different areas and communities around us that are suffering. They don't have their daily sustenance. And a lot of people find it really challenging out there. So what do we do to give back to the community? Where do we make the difference? And that's actually a huge part. So like we mentioned, is that when we understand Sharia, Sharia is not just a list of things, like I said, that's made up of halal and haram. It basically provides you with a complete framework which promotes justice, fairness, mercy, and transparency. And I mean, if we take a look at the maqasid of Sharia, the objectives of Sharia, what is the ultimate objective of the Sharia? So when we talk about the objectives of Sharia, the scholars have agreed that the ultimate objective of Sharia are two. So the first thing which they say is Jalbul Masalih. Jalbul Masalih is to serve the interests of all humankind. That is what the Sharia is there for. The Sharia is to serve the best interests of humankind. And the second is Daf'ul Mafasid, is to save them from harm. So when we're talking about Sharia, understand it from this lens. Islam is not trying to stop you from doing anything. But what the Sharia is doing is it's looking to serve your best interests and to save you from harm. So we gave a wonderful example to say that if you look at the prohibition of alcohol, this is something which is really talks to what the Sharia is all about. If a person is intoxicated, a person is now not in the right frame of mind. So if a person is not in the right frame of mind, he cannot make decisions. And there's a beautiful story. It's not a true story. It's a story for illustration purposes or for understanding purposes, to say that there was a man that was locked in a room. So this man was locked in a room with a young girl. And when he was locked in this room with this young girl, you know, they said, we're giving you two options, right? So the one option is, sorry, we're giving you three options. The first option is you have intercourse with this girl. She's young, she's very small, so I mean, we know the consequences of that. It's not consensual as well, so it's basically rape. So you're committing adultery, and so you're doing something which is impermissible, right? So you either have intercourse with this girl. That's your first option. Your second option is that she has a gun, you can kill her. And the third option is she has some alcohol. You need to drink the entire bottle. So thinking about it, he's like, okay, you know what? The worst of all three is drinking alcohol. The first two options presented to me, I don't want to be a murderer. I don't want to kill anyone. And I don't even want to have intercourse with this young girl. I don't want to rape her. So he drinks this entire bottle. And when he drinks this entire bottle of alcohol, he gets completely out of his state of mind. He's unable to make decisions and consciously on his own. And he ended up raping that girl and killing her afterwards. So the scholars make mention of the story to show the harms of alcohol, what it actually means when a person is intoxicated. You know, it seems like it might be the least harmful at that time, just like the story mentioned. But it turns out that it can actually lead you to being out of your state of mind and doing something which is not permissible, and doing something even worse, and might even end up doing more than one thing which is worse. So this just shows that when the Sharia is there, it's not there because the Sharia doesn't want you to have fun, or the Sharia doesn't want you to enjoy life, but the Sharia is there for the purpose to serve your interest, or to serve the interests of humankind and to save the humankind from harm. We've seen this being applied in COVID as well. When COVID came about, there was a situation where we were under lockdown, and then they said, okay, you will allow places of worships, but you know, you need to maintain social distancing. You need to wear masks. And that's when the scholars came and sat around the table and done ijtihad to say, we've got an option here, right? We want to continue our deen, we want our education, and we want our masajid to remain open. But by law, we can't keep the masajid open because there is a safety concern, right? People, this situation of this COVID, which is out there, is detrimental and harmful, and it can be spread from one person to another. So there needs to be precautions, and this is the law of the land. So the scholar said, okay, no problem. Although we're supposed to be in the masjid, they've done their ijtihad. So just a disclaimer, I'm not telling you exactly what they did, but I'm giving an understanding to say that they've done ijtihad, they've done research in the books of fiqh, they sat with the asl, they sat with the text, and they explored it to say, look, we have a situation in here. Can we make a rukhsa? Can we make a concession based on the circumstance which we are in to say that, look, you know what, when you come to the masajid, make sure that you sanitize, make sure that you wear a mask, and make sure that you keep social distancing. And this was a decision which the ulama had made at that time. So it just shows that fiqh is something which is continuously changing, it is something which is continuously evolving, and it is done for that purpose to serve the interests of humankind and save them from harm. So, my beloved listeners, we are going to take a short break, and we are going to go for an air break. And when we return, we're going to talk a bit about more into detail about Islamic finance. We'll be back.
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11: Assalamu alaikum wa rahmatullahi wa barakatuh and welcome back to the Halal Wallet on Salam Media. My name is Zubair Sakur. Alhamdulillah, in today's episode, we bring together the conversations which we've had over the past 5 weeks. We began this episode today with a recap and understanding on what it is when we're talking about Islam, when we say what is Islam, what is Sharia, what is the objective of Sharia. We now move on to Islamic finance or the components of Islamic finance. So, I mean, the big question which is always there is that when we talk about Islamic finance, what is Islamic finance? Are we just replacing words? Are we changing words and replacing the word riba for profit? What is it? Or are we just copying and pasting and taking words? Or is it something completely different? So the first and important thing to note is that when we talk about Islamic finance, Islamic financing is governed by the principles of Sharia. So it encompasses the ethos and the value system of Islam. So it's not only about financing a house or car, it's about how we earn our income. It is about our employment contracts. Are they in accordance with Sharia? Our business practices and activities, is that something which is Sharia compliant? When we talk about Islamic finance, it is important to know that to answer the question, it is not a replacement of words and terms. It is something which is completely different. From the outside, it may seem or look like it's very similar, but that's just structured in a way for operation purposes, to operate in a manner which people are familiar with, especially living in the world and the system which we are in. We basically taking a Sharia concept and construct, and we developing a product in such a way that it can be sold, and it in terms of operations it can be done in the exact same manner in which a conventional product does take place. But it's not just replacing and exchanging of words and terminologies. If I can give you an example of financing a house or a car, we have particular constructs which are used in South Africa. We have a construct which is called a Musharaka construct. This construct is normally used as in an instance where a person says, look, you know what, I want to buy this particular asset. I want to buy this, let's use a house for an example. I want to buy this house. This house costs R1 million. So because this house costs a million, I don't have that million. I only have 250,000. I have a quarter of that money. And, you know, I'm looking for financial assistance for the rest. So the bank may come to you and they say, okay, look, we will come in. We'll come in as a partner. We'll partner with you. We'll share the risk with you. So we'll come in for that 75%. So we'll own 75% of that house. You will own 25% of that house. Now, we have a diminishing Musharaka model, which they'll use to say that, look, you own that 25%, and you are obviously going to buy that back from us. But in addition to that, you don't own that 75%. I own, or the bank owns it 75%. So what will happen is the bank will charge you a fee. You can call it rental if you like. The banks may use different terminology as well, but they're charging you a fee, or they're actually leasing it to you because you're making use of their asset. They own 75% of it. You only own 25%. So the 25% is yours. You will pay your monthly installments to earn a greater proportion of ownership of that house, but they still own the 75% and they reserve a right to charge you a fee or to charge you a rent because that's the proportion which they own. And on a yearly basis, once your agreement is reviewed, you will own a greater proportion of your home. So after a couple of years, you now may own 50% and not 25%. So you still need to pay back off, and now you need to also pay a rent for the proportion or for that 50% which the bank owns or the financial institution owns. So that's something also important to note. So it's not, it's a completely different construct. It's just that we don't understand the construct. So we need to make a use of this opportunity to say, okay, look, when we're going to a bank, find out about it. The bank tells you, oh, Musharaka agreement. Okay, what is a Musharaka agreement? How does it work? What's your pricing model? Where do you get it from? How does it change every year? Ask the questions which you have to. Who is your Sharia board? These are some of the questions which we need to ask. So when we're talking about Islamic finance, that's just one example. There are so many different contracts out there. We have your ijara contract, your leasing contract. We've got a mudaraba contract. Your mudaraba contract is your partnership contract where you've got a rabbul mal, someone who is putting money in, and he has a mudarib who is running the operations of the business, or the services as well. So there's so many different constructs, and it's going to take time to get into detail of all these constructs. And in the coming weeks, we'll be focusing on one construct at a time to understand when we talk about musharaka, what it is. When we talk about mudharaba, what are we talking about? When we talk about ijara, what are we talking about when we're talking about ijara? So these are some of the things which we should take some time to understand, read about, interact with our scholars and ulama about it. Now, we spoke about what it does actually look like. But now let's take a look at the back end. Not only is it a partnership contract, it is also something which falls within the primary components of Islamic finance. So, the most important thing is there's an absence of interest. We know that Allah subhanahu wa ta'ala had prohibited interest. Allah subhanahu wa ta'ala says in the Holy Quran, Bismillahir Rahmanir Rahim, وَأَحَلَّ اللَّهُ الْبَيْعَ وَحَرَّمَ الرِّبَى. Allah subhanahu wa ta'ala has permitted trade and Allah has prohibited riba. Besides that, there are so many verses which speak about riba. The one most famously known as is in Surah Baqarah as well, where Allah subhanahu wa ta'ala says, Ya ayyuhal ladhina amanu taqullaha wadharu ma baqiyya min ar-riba in kuntum mu'mineen. 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So in this verse, Allah subhanahu wa ta'ala is saying that, O you who believe, let go of any riba which is due to you. Let go of it. Right? Do not hold on to this riba and let it go. فَإِلَّمْ تَفْعَلُوا فَعَدَنُوا بِحَرْبِ مِنَ اللَّهِ وَرَسُولِهِ. And if you do not do so, then be aware of a war against Allah and His Rasul sallallahu alayhi wa sallam. So, in the tafsir of this verse, it makes mention to say that there was a tribe in the time of the Prophet sallallahu alayhi wa sallam from Ta'if, that the Banu Taqif tribe. They wanted to accept Islam, but they were not willing to let go of the riba which was due to them. So this was for them. They said, no, we won't pay riba, but we'll still collect riba. So when the Prophet told the Prophet sallallahu alaihi wasallam this, the Prophet sallallahu alaihi wasallam said that the rules that apply to the Muslim ummah will apply to the Banu Taqif tribe. So they must understood this and thought the Prophet sallallahu alaihi wasallam is agreeing with us and accepting our terms. But it turns out the Prophet sallallahu alaihi wasallam said, no, if it applies to the Muslims, that it should not receive riba or collect riba, then it applies to you. And they tried to collect from a certain tribe and they said, no, we refuse to pay. And this matter got taken to the Prophet sallallahu alaihi wasallam, and it was at this time that this verse was revealed, and the Banu Taqif tribe said, no, we are not willing to take this chance. We don't want to be at war with Allah and His Rasul sallallahu alaihi wasallam, so we are going to let go of any riba which was owed to us. We also find that there are so many narrations about riba. We know about the story of Imam Abu Hanifa, may Allah subhanahu wa ta'ala have mercy on him, who was one of the leaders of the Hanafi madhab, and which we know very well know today. Someone had borrowed, someone had owed him something. He had borrowed someone something, and he was walking and he had some dirt and dust on his shoes. So he needed to clean his shoes. And as he was about to clean his shoes, he realized that he was on this property of the man that he owed money. So what had happened is that he decided, no, I'm not going to wipe my shoes here, because if I wipe my shoes here, it would seem as if I am gaining benefit. And if I have to gain benefit, then that could be considered as riba. So this is how conscious the scholars were. This is how conscious the scholars were about riba. So just very quickly and briefly, we mentioned that, riba linguistically means to increase or to grow. In terms for us to understand today what it is when we talk about riba, we're talking about any increment above the principal value. So anything above the principal value, whether it is a soft development loan of 1% annually or whether it's 10% monthly, it's considered riba. 1% or 10%, it doesn't matter. You know, and the example of Imam Abu Hanifa is very simple to us. Even just, you know, taking benefit in means other than monetary value is something which can be considered as riba. We find there are so many other examples. We see the scholars even make mention that if you don't pay your staff for the work which they're actually doing, or if you underpay your staff, it could also potentially be considered as riba. But I mean, these are topics and discussions for another time. Very important, don't charge riba, don't pay riba, look for solutions where you can try and get out of the situation. Inshallah, we are going to take a short ad break and we'll be back.
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11: Assalamu alaikum wa rahmatullahi wa barakatuh, and welcome back to the Halal Wallet. My name is Zubair Shakur. Alhamdulillah, this week we bring together all the components which we've discussed over the past few weeks. Before the break, we were talking about riba. So very simply put, just to recap, we mentioned to say that when we talk about riba, we're talking about the additional amount which is paid to the lender for his waiting period. That is as simple as it can get. So, I mean, if someone just coming to you and asking you for a loan and they're saying, look, you know, I want to borrow 1,000 rand. For you to tell him, okay, you need to pay me 1,500 rand or 1,200 rand, you know, because you're going to take time to pay me back and, you know, just for my time and all of that, this is what it is. So you need to pay me 1,500 rand. The person is already in a difficult situation, right? He's already facing that. And he's already in that scenario where he's come to you and he's asked for financial assistance for a loan. And you are charging more. You're just making it a bit more difficult for that individual. So, and that's why when you said, if you take a look at compounded interest, the ex-president of Nigeria made mention to say that compound interest is one of the worst things in the world. And it's one of the most oppressive things that a human being can actually go through. He gives the example to say Nigeria borrowed something like $5 billion US dollars in the

You need that financial assistance, and you are going and you are taking out that loan. In the short term or in the short run, it doesn't seem like it's much. It doesn't seem like it's harmful. But over time, the amount of damage it's causing in homes, the amount of damage it's causing in communities is astronomical. We shared the results from a survey which was conducted a couple of years ago to say that what did it actually mean for you to when you engage in debt, what did it mean for you and your family? Some of the responses which we received was that it actually puts strain on family relationships, and when it puts strain on family relationships, it puts strain on the relationship between husband and wife, between siblings, between parents and children. And this is the effect of it. A lot of people shared instances and responses to say that they actually had to go and sell their assets. They had to sell the gold, the jewelry, gifts which they received from their spouses, gifts which they received from their parents. They actually had to sell that because they were in a situation in which they, it was becoming stressful to meet those payments or those loan repayments, and also maintain relationships with those that they've borrowed money from. Because many a times it's not only just going to the bank, many a times it's also taking loans from family members and friends. And when they need that money, they are going to come to you first to say that, look, I'm in need of that money. And if you can't sort of pay them back, that's when it brings about the conflict. So those are some of the things which we see very often in our communities. One of our teachers very beautifully gave us a piece of advice, and he said that if it's going to cost you R1 more than you actually have in your pocket, you might not actually need it. So if it's going to cost you R1 more than you actually have, do you really need it? And in most cases, you are not going to need it. So you need to evaluate your circumstance. You need to evaluate your situation, and you need to see whether there's something which you really need. So, I mean, we've spoken about riba. We've spoken about some of the consequences and the harms of riba before the break. So this is something for all the listeners out there. We have these Sharia compliant solutions. They are there. But only take it in the event of necessity, when you really, really do need to go that avenue. Just because there's a Sharia compliant alternative, it doesn't mean you have to do it, right? You're still getting into a partnership, right? Where you're in a partnership with the bank. So the question is, I need a new car, right? But now, in order for me to get this new car, I can't afford it upfront cash. So, do I finance with the bank? But then my question to you is, don't you already have a car? Is there anything wrong with your car? Is it in a condition where it's undrivable, it's not safe? These are some of the things to consider. Or am I buying a car just because I want a new car? Just because I want a second car, or I want a third car, or I saw a car that I like, or if you're buying a car for the first time, right? You see, and there's people that love cars out there. My dream car, and this question we ask a lot of the time, and when we are young, we all have our dream cars. I want, for example, I want a BMW M4, or I want to drive a Porsche one day. But how do I get this car? Do I finance it? Yes, the Sharia compliant means is there, right? Where you're getting into a partnership and you're paying it off monthly. If it's affordable for you to do it, okay, alhamdulillah, it's affordable for you to do it. But do you really need to do it? Do you really need it? When it comes to something like a home, yes, you are. If it's going to, when it comes to a home, your rental, rent for a house can easily start at 10, 15 grand a month for rent. And for you to own your own home over a period of time, to have something stable for your family,
sure, that is something which is good. It's good for you in the long run as well. So if it works out in a financial manner where you are buying your family home and it's something which you do need, then by all means do so. But don't just do it because, oh, the Sharia compliant option is there.

0: So yes, the Sharia compliant solutions are there, the Sharia compliant options are there, but you don't always have to take it. You know, there's a very nice saying to say, is that don't buy things you don't need with money you don't have to impress people you don't like. So that's something important for the listeners out there. Make an assessment to say, do I really need it? And can I survive without it? Is it going to make a difference to my life? So that's something also very important for us to assess. I know it's something which we didn't discuss previously, but I mean it's something which needs to be mentioned to say that we have all the Sharia compliant solutions, but do we really need it? So, inshallah, we are going to be taking a short ad break. When we are back, we will, inshallah, be talking a bit about Sharia boards. And for those that missed the episode on Sharia boards, we'll be providing a bit of insight into that.
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0: Assalamu alaikum wa rahmatullahi wa barakatuh, and welcome back to Salam Media. My name is Zubair Sakur, and welcome to the Halal Wallet. Alhamdulillah, today we are recapping and we are going through some of the concepts which were discussed in previous episodes. Alhamdulillah, so we received a question, and this question is more about what are the laws of Islam about affairs in terms of a partner having an affair with somebody else? Very simply put, and the short answer is, this is something which is completely impermissible within the religion and within the frame of Islam. The relationship between spouses is something which is something very sacred, and it is a commitment to one another. So, and the Quran clearly, clearly states that it's impermissible for a spouse to basically having an affair with someone else. It's completely impermissible. So it's not acceptable as per Sharia law. And this can be dealt with more in detail with a family, with scholars and ulama that specialize in the field of family relations, family disputes, and this can be taken up with them as well. So moving on to some of our conversations or other conversations which we've had previously, we've made mention about the rights of women as well. Women in Islam also have financial rights. So Islam recognizes the rights of a woman to own property, to earn her own income and have a job, to receive a mahar, which is something for her, and not just a dowry which is given to the parents for their daughter. It's something which belongs to her. Women are allowed to inherit, they're allowed to conduct business, they're allowed to invest, and they're allowed to buy and sell. They can enter into contracts. So women do have this right. It's also very important to say and mention is that now in relationships, a husband and wife need to have a conversation with one another. The husband has a responsibility to provide for the wife a nafaqa, which is just to provide for the essentials, to provide food for her, to provide shelter for her. The husband has a duty and responsibility towards her. A husband and wife need to communicate and talk with one another whether, it's necessary to have two incomes in the home. It's necessary when making necessary to have discussions when making financial decisions. So women do have financial rights, it's very important that they are honored, they are upkept, and they are held and looked after. Sometimes a woman are looked down upon. Sometimes a man says, "You don't do anything, I will do everything," and that might not be the best approach to do things. The best approach, have a conversation, and for more information on the rights of women, you can have a look at our episode, one of our previous episodes where we went into detail about this. Moving on to something very interesting and something which I'm very passionate about, and it's very important for the community to know about this, is, inside the Sharia boardroom, this is very key, especially with Islamic finance products. Sometimes someone will tell you, and I've seen it myself personally, well, they say, no, it's Sharia compliant. Sometimes they even have a Sharia certificate. So a Sharia certificate, the first thing I can tell you, if there is a Sharia certificate, that's good. Look into it. Find out more about it. Who are the Sharia scholars on board? What is this product? What it is about. So when we talk about in the boardroom, we're talking about reviewing product structures. So basically the role of the Sharia board is not limited just to signing a piece of paper and putting a stamp to say Sharia compliant. They need to review structures. They need to say, okay, you are coming with a proposal, or you're coming with an option to say that we have a particular product on the market, and this product is here and it's Sharia compliant. So the Sharia scholars will say, okay, what contract are we using? What's the structure behind it? How are we going to handle X? How are we going to handle Y? How are we going to handle Z? So they'll review the structure. They'll examine the products to see if there's any gaps. They will examine the products to see if there's any or the contracts to see if there's anything which is impermissible. They will assist with providing their Sharia opinion, and they will also review non-compliance. So when we talk about a Sharia board, board, they need to also include Sharia governance frameworks into this product. So when I say Sharia governance framework, is that okay, now the product, it has been certified, it had been given approval by the Sharia board, but we need to maintain governance. We need to ensure that when we conduct our business, we're doing it in a manner which is in compliance with Sharia. We are not lying, we are not stealing, we are not investing in companies that have prohibited activities like alcohol, pork, etc. Those are prohibited items and prohibited activities. So if I have to give an example of an investing firm, let's say we have an asset management company, an asset management company or fund management company look at investing in particular funds. And when they look at investing these funds, they need to see whether these funds or these stocks are Sharia compliant. So there's certain ratios which they use under the guidance of IOFI, where what would normally happen is they would say, the managing partner would go to the operator, or would go to the Sharia board and say, we have these five stocks which we want to invest in, are they Sharia compliant? The Sharia board will then review they will then review the company, they will review where does their revenue come from, and these are all publicly available information. If they're stocks, they are publicly available, and you can see the revenue. You are able to determine what's the debt asset ratio like. So how much of it is actually debt, and how much is it actually not debt income? There also is another question as to what percentage of it is impermissible income. So is there any impermissible income flowing into this particular stock? And then the Sharia board will make a decision to say that, okay, it is permissible for you to invest in the stock, or it's not permissible for you to invest in the stock. So who are the people that can serve as a Sharia scholar? It's someone who has strong knowledge of fiqh mu'amalat, Islamic financial matters. They have an understanding of usul al-fiqh, Islamic commercial law. They have an understanding of contractual structures. They have actually very good understanding of Islamic finance and the principles which covers financial products and govern finances holistically. They don't necessarily have to be lawyers or accountants, but that is a plus if they do have those qualifications. But they just need to be well versed in the space of finance from a Sharia perspective. Something which people normally ask is that, but you know, sometimes the Sharia board has been paid a salary, and you know, sometimes they might just give a stamp of approval because they are being paid a stipend, or they're being paid for their services and for their time. How do we keep this independent? The Sharia scholar, even though he does get paid for his work, he is accountable to Allah subhanahu wa ta'ala. So in South Africa, there's no governing body for Sharia scholars that sit on on Sharia boards to who they are accountable to. But Sharia scholars are accountable to Allah subhanahu wa ta'ala. So when they make decisions, they will be held accountable to Allah subhanahu wa ta'ala. If they are doing something with the pure intention to say that I am doing something, and they get the ruling incorrect, they have done the hard work, there was no ill intent to do anything wrong, but they've made a wrong judgment, there will be no sin upon them, and there will be no sin upon you. And that's the beauty of the Sharia. Allah subhanahu wa ta'ala says that when a mujtahid, someone who exerts himself in this field, or in the field of ijtihad, hard work to come to a ruling for the benefit of the community, if he makes a correct judgment, he will be given two rewards. And if he makes an incorrect judgment, then he'll only get one reward. So there's no punishment for him. But if he makes a decision and he puts a stamp on it when it's not actually Sharia compliant, then he's going to be answerable to Allah subhanahu wa ta'ala, and Allah subhanahu wa ta'ala will deal with that Sharia scholar in the manner which is due to him. Sometimes that might not be good enough for people in the dunya, but we need to also understand from a Sharia perspective when we invest there is risk, and you need to look at it from a different life, that if this is the case and this has happened, maybe Allah subhanahu wa ta'ala is, you know, it's potentially, I'm not saying definitely, because I'm not attributing any statements to Allah, I'm not giving definite answers for Allah, but you can look at it from the lens to say that perhaps Allah is guiding me to purify my wealth. Perhaps Allah is sending me a message that maybe something in my life I'm doing wrong. These are some of the ways which you can look at it. Yes, it is a big loss. It does affect us. It does affect our livelihood. It affects our families as well. But at the end of the day, we also made a decision to go ahead with that particular product. So have trust in your Sharia scholars. As we've had a discussion with our guest on that particular day, there also needs to be something to protect Sharia scholars. There are 99.9% of Sharia scholars are actually doing the work for the cause, for Sharia, to get people out of riba. That's the main purpose. That's the ultimate goal and aim, is to get people out of this. And, you know, they are human. They can make mistakes. Perfection comes only from the all-perfect, which is Allah. You can't expect perfection from the creation. So if there is a mistake, if something happens, if the business goes down for some reason, and the business is not successful, or the investment is not successful, we cannot immediately jump down on the Sharia scholars and say they should have known it wasn't a success. Sometimes they work with the information which is at hand. And sometimes Sharia scholars are targeted just for being on Sharia boards of products that may have not worked out. But it's not necessarily their fault. They are not the managing partners. They are not managing the business and operations. They are there to oversee and ensure that Sharia compliance and governance has been met. And in that, if that has been met, then they are fulfilling their role and duty. Their role and duty is not to make sure the business or the investment is profitable or not. They need to make sure that things are done legit and correctly. That's very important to do that. And it's also important to note that it also sometimes needs to go beyond this. This is for companies and organizations. Sharia board, there needs to be a Sharia secretariat function within these organizations, because the Sharia board sets up the structure. They're very busy, alhamdulillah, they're sitting on multiple Sharia boards, but they're not on the ground. They don't see the day-to-day operations. So companies, Islamic financial institutions need to have Sharia governance officers that understand the business and understand the Sharia. And when there is a Sharia query, when there's a Sharia concern, they either need to address it, or if they are unable to address it, they need to go to the Sharia board and say, this is what we've seen on the ground. This is a challenge which we have, and we need to address this challenge for the benefit of the community and to save them from harm. So this is all critical and important information, and they've all been covered in depth, in great depth in the previous episodes. So I encourage one and all, I mean, visit the Facebook page of Salaam Media, visit the YouTube playlist on the Halal Wallet, and have a look at these videos where we discuss all of this. Just to end off, I mean, now is the time to make the transition. You need to create that for yourself to say that, okay, now I'm getting an understanding of what is Islamic finance. Let me find out more about it and let me take the first step. Let me see how getting involved in such a transaction and such a solution not only benefits me and my family, but also brings me closer to Allah and builds my relationship with the Almighty. So, my respected audience, that is a message for today. Take the time to find out what these Islamic finance products are. I know there is a bad reputation of Islamic finance in South Africa, but you can't paint every product with the same brush. Just like how, you know, in the Western world, the people say that all Muslims are terrorists. We know that's not true. We know it's not true, right? Just like that, we can't say all these Sharia banks are the same. We take offense when someone makes a statement like that, right, that all Muslims are terrorists. We should take offense when people say that all Sharia products and Islamic finance products are the same. Take the time to understand it and ask 101 questions. Don't worry about what the person on the other side of the table is going to tell you. Do it for you, do it for yourself, do it for your family, and do it for your akhirah. We thank you for joining us on the Halal Wallet this week, and we will see you again next week, inshallah. Assalamu alaikum wa rahmatullahi wa barakatuh.
8: 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It's a new era. Salam Media, humanitarian journalism. It's a new beginning. It's a new era. 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
5: Assalamu alaikum. Welcome back. Coming to you live from Salam Media Studios in Johannesburg. I'm Alia, your host, and this is the Mid-Morning Talk, proudly sponsored by Sanzaf. Our next speaker is Jamila Mulekwa from Sanzaf. She is a young Muslim woman working at Sanzaf, where she is involved in community support, administration, beneficiary assistance, and Islamic education. Her work gives her the opportunity to engage closely with individuals and families from different backgrounds, and to witness both the challenges they face and the strength within the communities that Sanzaf serves. She is passionate about women's empowerment, community support, and Islamic education, particularly creating spaces where women feel seen, heard, and supported. Through her work and involvement in her community, she has developed a deep appreciation for the often unrecognized role women play in supporting their families and strengthening their communities. Welcome, Jamila. Assalamu alaikum.
9: Wa alaikum salam wa rahmatullahi wa barakatuh. Jazakallah so much for having me today.
5: Thank you for joining us. We're very excited to hear from you. So we're going to start with the big question. It is Women's Month, as you know. And so what does Women's Month mean to you personally?
9: Well, for me, Women's Month, it's more than just simply celebrating women. It's actually seeing women for what they contribute, for what they carry, and also for what they give. So we speak so much about how strong and resilient a woman is, but then we don't actually, yes, that is beautiful, but then we don't actually give, we don't actually ask ourselves what made them mm-hmm. carry so much. Why Absolutely. Do they have to be so strong in the first place? So for me, Women's Month is about supporting them. It's about listening to them and reminding them that they don't always have to carry everything all on their own.
5: Exactly. And I assume through the work that you do, you know, you are that support system and that support structure for women to not have to carry these burdens alone. On that note, what have you learned from working with women and families through Sanzaf?
9: Subhanallah, I learned so much. And I've learned to actually put myself in the issues.
5: Mm-hmm.
9: You know, it gives me an opportunity to see things the way they do, you know. It makes me understand where they are coming from and where they are heading to. So that way it's like it's easier for me to assist them. And then it's more than just giving them something, you know. It's also like reminding them that they are more than their circumstances. And they are not defined by what they are going through right now, you know.
5: Mm-hmm.
9: So I always make sure that every time they walk out the door, they always feel valued,
5: mm-hmm.
9: seen, and important, you know? That's what matters the most about assisting them.
5: Yeah, absolutely. I think, you know, it's very important for women in our society to have people like you who have such a vested interest in their well-being, and you're really making efforts to try to understand very deeply, you know, what their problems are. So, you know, speaking about some of these burdens or some of these issues, what are some of the challenges that South African women are facing today?
9: Well, the obvious challenges are financial hardship, mm-hmm. unemployment, limited opportunities, family responsibilities. So these are there are also challenges that we also don't see, right? Mm-hmm. And I feel like the biggest challenge of them all is a safe place for women to land. Mm-hmm. You know, they don't have that, a place where they can just take off their load that they've been carrying all this time, you know, that expectation that women have to always be strong, you know, they have to always carry everything by themselves. They don't get to have that, right? So I try my best to create a space for the ladies where they can get to, they get to be, they get to be themselves unapologetically too. You know, they don't have to answer to everyone all the time. They just allow themselves to connect with themselves, you know, to pour back into themselves. So I do create those kind of spaces with my WhatsApp group, Hamza Al-Arwa, which means purpose of the soul, where they don't have to be too much. They don't have to do anything. They can just show up gently, you know. And also, I host Dawah programs every month. And honestly, I've seen a very, very, very beautiful impact towards that. You know, when the ladies, they will come to me and they say, oh, Sister Jamila, we really appreciate you so much for creating such a space for us. You know, I really feel so much better. Like, I feel lighter. I feel refreshed. And that is what I aim to do, you know, to always make them feel refreshed, to make them feel seen and understood, you know. That's my...
5: Alhamdulillah, may Allah reward you for all your efforts. I think something that came up in one of our previous interviews was about the necessity of rest, you know, and we spoke about it in the context of activists, but I think it applies to everyone, that you cannot really fully, you know, fill the cup of anyone else unless you filled your own cup first. You know, you cannot give if you are depleted yourself. And if we want women to be able to give the most, then we have to recognize that we also have to support them, and we also have to make sure that they're not being depleted, because that burnout is real. And I think as someone who works with this, you know, on the ground on a daily basis, I think you're very aware of that. So, you know, something, we've spoken about support for women, and to some extent, there's also this idea that we need to empower women. So, you know, why is it important to do that? And maybe what are some of the things that you do within your organization that facilitates women empowerment?
9: Poetically speaking, women are like plants, you know. Once watered, they turn into trees, and then they bear fruits that everyone just benefits from, right? So when a woman is empowered, the impact doesn't stop with her, you know? Whenever she gets the access to education, financial resources, support, and the confidence to use her voice, she can influence her family and the community as well. So empowerment isn't about telling a woman to become somebody else, but it's about giving them the tools and support to become the best version of themselves. So I've seen it with the ladies whenever we have our Dawah programs, and then they will introduce themselves and they'll also mention that, no, I'm also running a small business. Please support me. And they don't just stop at please support me, but then they will go and they will also say, like, they will say something like, oh, and if you also want to join, then here are my details. I can connect you. I can plug you. So, you know, we are... Whenever women come together, we always like just supporting each other, you know, just creating connections for each other, because we all want to thrive. At the end of the day, we're all looking out for each other. We're all rooting for each other. So,
5: yeah, I think those sort of like collaborative community spaces are very important, because 100%. We can all lean on each other. We can all gain from each other. And something that one of our previous speakers, Shazia Ibrahim, was speaking about with the climate emergency and the climate crisis and the burden of care that women, you know, are inheriting. So, you know, you spoke about the fact that she sort of like has to be watered in order to give to everyone else, or to take care of everyone else. And I think that's really important in like every way, that how are we going to sort of remove all of these different barriers, whether they're on like a very broad sort of structural, like state level or like on a global level, or whether they are on a very personal level, community level, family level, to make sure that the conditions are created for people, for women in particular, to thrive. Because obviously we know that women are the oppressed class that we are talking about here, right? So yeah, something I think when we think about empowerment, sometimes maybe we only think about financial dependence, but what does empowerment look like beyond financial independence?
9: Well, financial independence is very important, but I believe empowerment is much bigger than simply telling a woman to be independent, you know? Empowerment is having a voice and knowing when, mm-hmm. and knowing that your voice matters, you know?
5: Yes, yeah.
9: It's being treated with dignity. It's pursuing something for yourself confidently, but also knowing that asking for help doesn't make you weak. Mm. You know, I think sometimes we make empowerment about proving women, it's about women proving
5: that they're superheroes.
9: Don't need anybody, right? Yeah. But we do need community. We thrive so well when we are united, subhanAllah. Empowerment should give women the freedom, support, and opportunities to grow.
5: Absolutely. I think what really stood out to me there is that, you know, it's not just about having a voice, but having a voice that matters. Again, I will tell our listeners, local elections are coming up, so make sure that your voice matters and make sure that you choose the parties that make your voice matter as well. And on that note, please stay with us. We will be back speaking to Sister Jamila after the break.
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16: The concept of Fundani Leadership Academy. We wanted to empower people, and we found that we can only empower them if we give them education. We supplement this education with good character.
17: I learned that I can interact with people who are older than me. Friendship isn't about age.
18: What stands out for me in this camp is the unity these girls have. Most of them, they don't know each other. But then, when they are together, they are so united, and that's one thing we want to see, and that's what is happening right now.
17: I'm here today to gain more knowledge, learning from new people, have fun with my Muslim sisters, and gain reward from Allah subhanahu wa ta'ala.
19: They are learning sisterhood, and that is one thing that they have been practicing since we came in here, being happy with one another, playing with one another, reminding each other of Allah subhanahu wa ta'ala, making dhikr together.

0: Seeing them happy makes me very happy also.
1: Staying with us, this is the Mid-Morning Talk with your host, Alia, proudly sponsored by Zanzaf. We were speaking to Sister Jamila from Zanzaf, and I was very moved by that video, actually. So I think this is the important message here from Zanzaf, that if you are making these contributions, these are the sort of projects that your money is going towards. Sister Jamila, we had a very interesting discussion about supporting women and ensuring that women, you know, have the capacity to actually care for others, ensuring that they are supported to care for themselves as well, because we can't have more burned out women. We've had enough. And so I would like to ask you, Sister Jamila, to maybe close off for us by telling us, what is your message to women this Women's Month?
2: So my message to the woman in this beautiful month is that I know that sometimes we contribute so much and then we don't feel like we are doing enough, you know, because we always think that we need to do big things in order for us to be accepted, in order for us to be seen and appreciated and loved. But as women, we do so much behind closed doors that a lot of people don't see. We don't even get an applause for that. And I just want you to know that Allah subhanahu wa ta'ala, He sees you. He sees the effort mm-hmm. that you are putting in, the intention behind that, you know? And I also want to remind you that you are a gift. Your existence has purpose. You are valued and loved by Allah subhanahu wa ta'ala. And I want you to think of Maryam alayhi salam mm-hmm. when she received a very beautiful gift from Allah subhanahu wa ta'ala. And it came in a way that it's very impossible for us to even comprehend, you know, when she Isa alayhi salam, right? So when we look at her story, we should also be inspired that Allah subhanahu wa ta'ala, He can make the impossible possible. Mm-hmm. And there is nothing that we as women, we can't accomplish. There is absolutely nothing that we can't accomplish because Allah subhanahu wa ta'ala is there. And Allah subhanahu wa ta'ala, He can fund our dreams. So we should always, always dream big and we shouldn't hold ourselves back. Jazakallah khairan.
1: Oh, thank you so much, Sister Jamila. I mean, those are really profound words to end on and to think about. I think we have so many examples in our Islamic history. We have the story of Maryam alayhi salam. We have the story of Hajar, you know, alayhi salam. And these were very ostracized women. You know, they were women whose voices actually didn't matter. You know, and they had to fight a really arduous battle to make their voices matter. And now they have legacies that span literally, you know, centuries. They have legacy. The legacy of Hajar is that people go every single time for Umrah and Hajj and they remember her. And so, yeah, I think we need to draw from those traditions. We need to look back at those traditions. We need to look back at women in Islam. We need to look back at Islam and think about how Islam honors women and gives women this the status and demands that we take care of women and act justly towards them. Because I think there are many people and many societies that forget that. And it's really important that we hold firm to that. Yeah. So thank you so much for joining us. Thank you for all your insights and good luck with all the work that you do. And may Allah continue to reward you and make it easy, because I can't imagine what a mammoth task it is for you to go out there and do this work that you do on the ground. And also remember to take care of yourself, because you've got to fill your own cup before you can fill the cup of others. So please take care of your health as well.
2: Barakallahu
1: feekum.
2: Jazakallah so much, Sister Alia.
1: Thank you so much, Sister Jamila.
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1: 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Today, our first guest, we've got quite a lineup for you. 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
11: Assalamu
7: Assalamu alaikum, Alia. Thank you so much for having me and for saying such nice things.
1: So, for those of you who don't know, Salia is a photographer and writer based in Johannesburg. She has an MA in creative writing from Rhodes University and is the winner of the 2014 Writivism Short Story Prize. Her debut collection, Zikr, by the way, if you've not got yourself a copy yet, please make sure that you do, and ideally from an independent bookstore. So her debut collection was published by Uhlanga Press in 2018, and it very deservedly won the 2020 Ingrid Jonker Poetry Prize. So to start off, what are you reading at the moment, and is there any writing or writer that currently intrigues you?
11: Well, I went through a run where I was reading these very quick, twist-in-the-tail sort of like thriller reads. But that was more just to like pass time and not let my brain work very well.
1: Which is always important.
11: And Book Talk obviously steered me towards these writers. So obviously fun reads. What I have started reading a bit more seriously is I watched The Odyssey. So I'm like, oh, I'm going to read The Odyssey. About a quarter way through.
1: Quite a mammoth task.
11: Yeah. And so it's a classical form of writing. It's a bit difficult to sort of get into. But yesterday I was in Exclusive Books and I saw that there was a version by Stephen Fry that was a lot more readable, and I actually wished I'd picked up that one. I think that's a bit more of a modern read. I don't think the story's
1: changed. Is it a condensed version, or is the language just different?
11: The language is different. I think he's made it more approachable, because what I'm not really battling, but what is also sort of like taking my attention away from the page is there's so much of importance in like the Greek mythology about who the characters are and so-and-so, son of so-and-so, but then you never hear about them again. It's just important to, so that kind of pulls me out of the text a bit. But it's interesting. It's a very lyrical way of writing. It reminds me a lot of like really older things. And I still think there is some kind of merit in that sort of like flowery kind of stuff. Different to that, I just picked up Shattered Lands by Sam Dalrymple.
1: Okay.
11: It's about partition. And so I'm finding it, well, I've just gotten through the intro, but there's like things that I didn't really realize about what had happened during the breakup of that region.
1: So and it's a fictional representation?
11: No. It's a non-fiction. So totally different, just to try and get more of an overview of that area. Yeah. Like, I didn't realize that the British influence had extended like all the way up to like Yemen and parts of like what we now call the UAE. Apparently, there was this thing about how the Brits were a bit protective about how much they owned. Mm-hmm. And there was one quote that I found funny. They said the British were sort of like, so Orientalist, but it said something like how a sheikh has a favorite wife that he wants to sort of keep under wraps. That's how the British were with some of their territories. So they didn't like outwardly declare that we also have control of these areas, you know?
1: Yeah.
11: So I'm absolutely interested to see. I mean, it's because thinking of like borders now, like we went to Pakistan last year and then someone was telling me, but now if you want to go to India, it's going to be a bit of an issue. And I'm thinking, but these things were, I mean,
1: yeah,
11: so many years ago, we would have just been, exactly, you know, being able to cross as we wanted to.
1: I always say that we think the world is connected now, but if you look at the past and how far sort of caravans were able to travel without visas, you know, I think we're fooling ourselves into thinking things are better.
11: No, the hoops you have to go through just to be allowed to enter a place.
1: Yeah.
11: I mean, that's crazy.
1: Well, thank you for sharing. Yeah, I will definitely check it all out.
11: Yeah, yeah. It's quite a, it looked interesting. Yeah.
1: So I know that you studied creative writing, and that's part of your journey towards becoming a writer. And as someone who hasn't sort of like formally studied creative writing and has tried to write myself, how did your formal studies shape you as a writer? And do you have any tips for us writers out there?
11: So I don't think anyone has to have like a sort of a degree to write, obviously, right? Let me say what the advantages were of that master's in creative writing. I got the opportunity to sort of like network, and like we had this peer review group, which was very helpful because, you know, writing is a very solitary exercise, unless you are active in finding other writers and joining writing circles and that type of thing. So in this, we were kind of forced, I mean, not really forced, but I mean, yeah, we were now in this sort of organized group of people, and it was interesting because the writers were all different ages, from different backgrounds, towns, different parts of South Africa, and it was a part-time program. So we didn't have to be in Grahamstown throughout the 2 years. We just had to go for a contact week each year, okay, where we got to meet everyone, and the rest of it was all online. So yeah, the value in that was being able to just bounce your ideas off everyone, and everyone having to give that constructive, very important, the constructive criticism.
7: Absolutely.
11: I actually found it quite difficult at first, mm-hmm, because I'm not, I think my personality is that I'm not really a, I wouldn't say combative, I don't think that's the wrong word, but I'm kind of the person who can kind of like see merit in everything, and I had to sort of now really learn how to look at a text and be like, critical. Okay, it reads, yes, well, but what could make it better?
7: Absolutely.
11: And doing that to other people's work also helps you with your own work, because you don't just take everything as, oh, I wrote this amazing thing and everyone better love it because people won't. Right. The other benefit to the MA, apart from the sort of like peer review process, was they gave us such a great reading list, and it was such varied reading, from classics to modern stuff, to plays, to poetry collections, different genres, science fiction, speculative fiction, all that kind of thing. So it was interesting to see how you could take techniques from like different genres and maybe incorporate a bit of that in your work. So if you were like, say, a non-fiction writer, how would you take narrative fiction techniques to kind of make your true story more interesting and more engaging? And the other thing about the creative writing program is that you need to have a finished work at the end of it. So it pushes you to create something. So you could have either written a play or a collection of poetry, or a full-length book. When I went in, I thought, oh, I'm going to write a book, right?
7: Right.
11: I had some vague idea about something
7: like
11: I wanted to write.
7: Fiction,
11: but also sort of based on like some family stuff. But then I realized, you know, when you're writing things that are partly based on truth, there's a lot of things like... You have to deal with other personalities in your family, and what do people want to be out there?
7: Absolutely.
11: So it was too tricky for me at the time. I don't think I was ready to write it. It will maybe be some years before I feel I'm ready to write it. So then I thought, oh, let me write poems, because you know, poetry is so fun and easy. No. So it was actually more difficult to put together a work of poetry.
7: Yeah.
11: And I think it pulled more out of me, which I'm grateful for, because a lot of the poems that came out of that ended up in Zikr. So that was
7: amazing.
11: Quite cool. Yeah,
7: I definitely agree. I think, you know, poems have to be so intentionally crafted. There's so much technique that goes into them. And you only have like a few words or a few lines or a few pages to say what you want to say. So yeah, thank you for your poetry. I mean, I'm really happy that we have it and we can read it. And it's also just sort of like a narrative of South African Muslim women as well. And I think that's really important, because we don't have many of those voices
11: definitely,
7: in poetry in
11: definitely.
7: South Africa. So yeah, I think we're going to jump into to Zikr, to the poetry book then. So I remember I wasn't able to attend your launch because I wasn't in the country.
11: Yes.
7: But I made sure to get a copy.
11: Oh,
7: so it's not signed, but maybe we can do that
11: today. I will.
7: Okay. And yeah, I remember when I was paging through the poems, because I skimmed through all of them before I did a close reading of all of them. And I remembered one of the poems from a poetry event that we attended many, many years ago.
11: Oh, yes.
7: At Indus.

0: Girls. I always remembered, and I remembered like the first two lines. So would you be able to read that for us?
1: Yes,
0: just before we go to the break?
1: To see what page did they put that on? Sorry.
0: Sure.
1: Good Girls.
0: Good Life.
1: Good Life.
0: I did make a note of it.
1: Yes, there we
0: You've
1: go.
0: You've got it. Okay, mm-hmm. Cool.
2: The Good Life. Good girls clean chickens, love their grannies, marry well, cry in cupboards, dust under dresses, don't visit empty-handed. Good girls want their children, go on beach holidays, Google recipes for red velvet, make biryani for 50, thread just the bottom of their brows, make Juma lunch. Good girls come like in the movies, wax until they shine, swallow on demand, hum within reason, don't scratch their pots. Put up with a hell of a lot.
0: Thank you. It's really nice to hear you recite it again. And I think what I really like about this poem is that it's such a universal experience. I don't think that there's a woman that doesn't relate to that, you know, because there's always this weight of expectations that we're living under.
2: Mm-hmm.
0: And different people have different definitions of like what makes a good girl. And it is Women's Month,
2: yes.
0: You know, and so of course we hope that, you know, that these expectations sort of just dissolve and melt away, because
2: like
0: we are tired of
2: just
0: putting up
2: the poems,
0: with a hell of a lot.
2: Yeah.
0: So what was your inspiration for this poem? How did it come about?
2: You know, the wild thing with poems are sometimes they start with like a random line. I'm trying to think what was the genesis of this one.
0: Mm-hmm.
2: It probably was something about, again, you're talking about like societal expectations. So there's things like, oh, like don't visit someone's house empty-handed, right?
0: Yeah.
2: Which, mind you, is actually not a bad thing.
0: Yes, it's
2: there's generosity in that, and it's a lovely gesture. Or maybe it was just like social media at the time, because I talk about red velvet, which was like a craze back
0: then. Oh my
2: word,
0: yes.
2: Do you remember the red velvet fad? And just like trying to be the best, like you had to always put your best foot forward, you know, whether it's the way you look, the way you dressed, how you came across to people. So I think it was just like a couple of those things that just sort of, I think, led to this one. But it was that first line, good girls clean chickens.
0: Yeah.
2: And I was like, I just go to the butcher and I tell the guy, cut this up for curry for me,
0: fine.
2: Please. That's perfectly fine.
0: All right.
2: Yeah.
0: Thank you so much.
2: Mm-hmm.
0: We're going to go for a quick ad break, but please stay with us and we will discuss some more poetry after the break.
3: Yeah.

0: Bir.
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6: Assalamu alaikum, this is your host Alia for the Mid-Morning Talk, proudly sponsored by Sanzaf. And so, let's get back into the poetry. We had a beautiful recital from Salia Idris Bomji, who is with us in studio today. Her poem, The Good Life, from Zikr. This is the collection of poems. If you haven't yet got a copy, I highly recommend it. Still speaking of our poetry, how did you decide which poems made it into the collection, and were there any poems that you wanted to be in the collection but just, you know, didn't make it?
7: So I'll tell you a bit about how Zikr came about. There was an open call by the publisher, Ushlanga Press. What did we say? It was like 2018, I think, at the time, right? So what I had done was I basically selected every single poem of mine that had ever been accepted anywhere. So it was sort of like a best of greatest hits thing that went through to him. Then when I got the positive response from them that they did want to publish Zikr, very excited at the time. We obviously had to look now for a sort of central theme, because I think at the time, I'd sent everything. Mm-hmm. So the poems were very, wasn't like a common theme really. Maybe the common theme just maybe being a woman, a Muslim woman, Muslim Indian woman growing up in South Africa, and sort of like some experiences. But some things were very different. There were poems about my husband and like random things, poems about pomegranates and things that didn't really work for the theme. So what had happened was Nick had gone through, that's my editor, Nick Mulgrew. He'd selected the ones that he felt were the strongest. Mm-hmm. And sort of found like a thread sort of going through that. So the thread was sort of like memory, growing up, womanhood, bodyhood, themes along those lines. And then I had to write some poems to fill in the gaps. So there were a few new ones
6: that
7: I kind of had to, not like...
6: What's one of them that you had to write for the collection specifically?
7: I'm thinking there was one called... It was such a little one. I'm trying to think. I didn't even think it was... Oh, this one called Ectopic, which is just two lines.
6: When you said little one, I was thinking of that one.
7: Okay. The poem is... Parents don't have to be parents to hold things their children touch.
6: Mm.
7: And there was more to it. It was a much longer work. And he was like, no, those two lines are everything you need to know. Because I think the line was about your pregnancy test and the lines on the test and, you know, that being an indication.
6: Okay.
7: There was more to it.
6: Interesting.
7: And obviously he's like, no, we don't need all that. We just need those. So I think that was one of the ones, because obviously that then dealt with the themes of like infertility and parenting and motherhood and that type of thing. So that was one of them. There was this other one that I kind of wrote very differently from how I usually write. It was called In the Soft Caramel Season. It's a little more abstract than what I usually write, but I just like the lyrics. The way it was, we are in the thick of love, under secrets held by the rain, atop murmuring moss. That one I sort of wrote that based on like, you know, fridge poetry.
6: Okay.
7: Where you can choose specific words and sort of create a poem out of that. So sort of like building a poem just from words and trying to fill in with something that makes more sense.
6: Oh, beautiful.
7: So it was an interesting way of working.
6: Beautiful result. Yeah.
7: So if you are someone who's stuck for writing, prompts really help, random words and, you know, that
6: Absolutely.
7: Kind of thing. Yeah. So that's how the poems came to be. I don't think I regret any not really appearing, because I think as a collection... It feels quite whole.
6: Mm.
7: And maybe, well, it's good to have extra poems because I can just like slot them into another book.
6: Yeah.
7: You know, it just is.
6: No, it's amazing that you explained that, because the poems fit so well together.
7: So there was, the editing to actually like fit them, and even order was very important. So there is kind of like a journey as you go through the book.
6: Absolutely. Yeah. So then I think, how then did you arrive at the title?
7: My initial title was something taken from one of the poems. It was supposed to be a much longer title.
6: Okay.
7: Camford Zikr Tisbi Tang. That's long. That's really long. And he's like, why don't you just call it Zikr? And I thought, okay, that's interesting, because it's such a short, small word, but Zikr encompasses
6: so
7: a range
6: much.
7: Of things, right? Zikr is devotion, it's remembrance, it's repetition, it's being aware of something greater than you are. And I thought, isn't poetry like a zikr, because you are acknowledging something beyond yourself? And if you're pulling from memory, it's remembrance. And there's repetition in the lines.
6: So
7: I don't know, it just felt so like encompassing. My only worry though was I didn't want like non-Muslim readers to think, oh, these are like Muslim poems, or what is Zikr? Is this like an Islamic book? Like, will there be something in it for me?
6: But I feel like you don't have that problem.
7: I hope not. Yeah, it's just the people, like maybe the pronunciation, Zikr, like that. But
6: I've seen a lot of people share your poetry, and they're both from the Muslim and non-Muslim community. So it has reached everyone, which is beautiful, because I think that's a success of good writing, right? Like it has a universal resonance.
7: And for me, that was important. Like I wanted anyone to pick this up and be like, oh, that could have been my granny, or, you know, something I went through losing someone. That was important for me, definitely.
6: And we also know that you're an amazing photographer.
7: Thank you.
6: Anyone who doesn't know, I encourage you to follow Saliha on Instagram. What is your handle?
7: So it's Saliha_B. So it's SALEHA_B.
6: Yeah, which is where you will find a lot of beautiful images. I was just telling her during the ad break that one of my favorite images that she shared recently was the one of bananas from her garden. It's just the way that she captivated it was just so beautiful.
7: Thank you.
6: Because it's just such an ordinary thing, and you made it look
7: I love
6: so
7: taking
6: beautiful.
7: Photographs of like fruit in interesting light.
6: I know. Fruit deserves
7: it's
6: to be photographed.
7: It's such an easy subject in a way, but I love imperfect fruit. So if I find a pear that's interesting, and also, you know, sometimes when you get a surprise in a bag of apples, and there's still like a leaf on a stem, I love that.
6: The
7: it's
6: wonky
7: like,
6: fruits and vegetables.
7: And I'm like, you know what, that leaf is like the fruit holding onto the memory of the orchard. Like, you know, that's so that's so special.
6: Have any of your poems been inspired by photos?
7: Yes, there was something about paper clips. What was it?
6: It's the one about prayer.
7: Is it? Yes. Which one was that
6: quite
7: one? So how that one came to be...
6: It's okay, you can take some time to look through it.
7: Where was that one?
6: I think it's number 32, Either Divine.
7: Oh, yes. So where I say, I take the wire from three paper clips and shape them to look like abstract forms in prayer. So there was actually something that I'd done. There were like these paper clips and I was like playing around with them. Mm. And they really did look like people bending over.
6: Yes.
7: And I photographed them and I thought, wow, this could be like something. So sometimes that does help to look at an image.
6: I really love that image. It's so like playful. And I also think, you know, I mean, I see all these pictures of like kids online, like having all their toys and like dolls, like praying with them and how they kind of like doing the same thing, but just not with a paperclip.
7: Yeah.
6: So yeah, I think that's also interesting that we like, that we sort of like committed also to like these visuals of our everyday life and see them in different ways and in different objects. And
7: you actually gave really me an idea that. For another collection.
6: Yay!
7: I should actually, because that is a form of it's a genre of poetry. They call it ekphrastic poetry, where you look at an image and sort of write about what you see or have that. So maybe I should do that, like go
6: photo album and poetry,
7: and
6: maybe
7: like do something like that.
6: It would be beautiful, especially because you chose the cover of your own poetry book.
7: Yes, so this was quite an interesting process. So how it came about, it was the publisher asked me to just send him a couple of images that I thought. Yeah. So I just went through my archive and I'm like, what are the most sort of like abstracty, like poetry like book images? And then there was this one, which is actually, there was a time when I was into paper cutting. I go through these phases in my life. So in that life, I was very much into, I think I downloaded this pattern, printed it out, and then sat with my little X-Acto knife and cut out this pattern. And I thought it would make an interesting shadow thing, right? So that's what I did. I remember even photographing this. It was actually on my sink in the kitchen. Like that's where that photo happened. And when he selected this one, I thought, how apt, because again, we're talking about
6: the repetition.
7: Repetition.
6: Yeah.
7: We're talking about reflection and paper cutting
6: light,
7: itself.
6: Darkness.
7: Yeah. And then when you're sitting, it's very meditative, which is what like poems are
6: beautiful.
7: Like.
6: Beautiful. It's like, it's genuinely the perfect picture.
7: I was like, wow, how did he get this? And then what he did was he then took the core image and then repeated it again. The repetition came in. So I was like very chuffed. I was like, this is such a meta cover.
6: It's like, it is. It's so you though. You know? I think it really encapsulates you.
7: So yeah, so that was on the back,
6: Yeah, but congratulations. I mean, it's really a triumph of a collection. And I read a lot of poetry collections.
7: Wow. Thank you so much.
6: But I do return to it quite often. And in fact, your grandmother poem at the beginning, I think maybe we'll close with that. It's about your grandmother breaking her hip. I actually wrote a response to that poem. I think
7: please share it with me. Interestingly enough, this was My Grandmother Breaks Her Hip was actually the title of my thesis collection.
6: So
7: this first poem was sort of like the hinge.
6: Okay, amazing.
7: Kind of, yeah.
6: And it's also beautiful that it opens with that poem as well.
7: Yeah,
6: so I think could you recite that poem for us?
7: Okay. My grandmother breaks her hip. My grandmother says we've brought her here to die. Her broken bone picks under our fingernails, a splintered stick splitting the tissue beds, prying us apart. We give her pills for our pain. Her cataracts cloud over her, but she can see old blood on the ceiling of the state hospital. My mother is wrung out. The guilt stretches across her bed, nesting on sheets of the unsigned hospital plan. The doctor at the clinic tells my uncle hip operations cost hundreds of thousands. Old people don't make it that far. My mother says we've put a price on my grandmother.
6: Thank you for sharing. Yeah, I mean, you write about grief and heaviness so well. I think very often, because I mean, I've tried writing along these themes. And I think it sometimes can sound very cliched, but I think you have a way of just making the experience sounds like it's sounds so unique. So thank you so much
0: for
6: your beautiful poems. Thank you so much for coming in today. And yeah, please, listeners, stay with us after the ad break. We have another very exciting guest. Thank you so much, Salia. And please go and buy the book.
7: Thank you.
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6: Assalamu alaikum, coming to you live from Salam Media Studios in Johannesburg. 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Welcome back, listeners. We have our next guest with us. We have Davina Quinlivan, who is a dear friend and writer, joining us all the way from the UK. Welcome, Davina.
8: Hello. Good morning.
6: It's so nice to see you. So Davina is a research fellow at the Department of English and Creative Writing at the University of Exeter. For several years, she has run F4 Flannery, a series of writing and film seminars at the Freud Museum. She is also the artistic lead with Paper Nations, an award-winning creative writing incubator founded by Arts Council England. Her writing has appeared widely, and she is the author of Shalimar and most recently Possessions. She is also a Royal Literary Fund recipient and shortlisted for the Pushcart Prize in 2025. Really excited to have you on the show and to talk writing as we always do. So I'm going to start by asking you, as I've asked all my other guests today, what are you reading at the moment, and is there any writing or writer that currently intrigues you?
8: Thank you, Alia, and thank you for inviting me on the show. Unfortunately, I think you asked me this question a few months back, about 6 months back, and I'm still looking at the same book. So I'm still going to name drop Babylon Albion by Delia Al-Dibjayili.
6: Yeah, so good.
8: Because I still find myself returning to that book because it's so beautiful. It's so full of unusual and nuanced connections to home and migration, and also specific places which I too am familiar with. So, both personal and also on a more general level as well. I'm still looking at that.
6: Yeah, so I read this book a few months ago as well, and it's also, I think it would be memoir, right? It would be classified as memoir, which is also what Davina's two books are, which I'm going to show you. This is one of them, Shalimar, beautiful book, and this is the other one, Possessions, both of which I've returned to as well multiple times, because memoir is just one of my favorite genres, and I just really enjoy reading your writing. I finished reading your book Possessions. I actually was reading it while I was traveling, so I kind of read it on two long plane rides. And I really enjoyed how it took me back to those very dark, dreary days of online learning. But I really appreciated how you visualized all of that and how you shared your experiences teaching at that time. It was so apt and so beautiful, and also so surreal, because we kind of have moved away from that. So it just felt like you were sort of in another world. And I really enjoyed how you share this painful message of what it means to carve one's path in the arts, which is a very difficult task, a very arduous journey for most artists. And, you know, how you spoke about as an artist belonging to institutions, on the one hand can make you feel empowered, but on the other hand can also be, you know, quite crippling. So could you perhaps comment on that?
8: Yeah, thank you. So I think in one sense, an institution can make us feel part of the family, and it can make us feel included, and it can provide an inclusive space, a literal home for ourselves, for our professional lives and our work. But then at the same time, as we go deeper into the institutionalized networks and tunnels, then there's the potential to lose ourselves and to lose our actual connection with family and friends and the things which, you know, which have threaded through to those experiences of being institutionalized. And sometimes there's no other option. But
6: yeah,
8: I found myself with the opportunity to essentially go freelance and to find kind of a happy medium between being connected to the institutions I love or have been connected to, as well as rebuilding family connections, friendships, and continuing on my own while having the safety nets of all the other things around me, thanks to Emblaze Paper Nations, mm-hmm. the organisation I've been working for as a freelance artist and cultural producer.
6: I think you capture this so well in your chapter in Possessions, Academic Barbie. Great title for the chapter, by the way. I think just reading the title makes you think of so much and conjures so many images in your mind. Would you be able to maybe read us a little extract from that chapter, if you don't mind?
8: Yeah, if you just bear with me a second. I actually sure. I had the book and I moved it.
6: It's okay. It's okay. You can go and collect
8: actually,
6: the book.
8: just bear with me a second.
6: No worries. So for those of you who have just joined, Davina is a research fellow at the Department of English and Creating at the University of Exeter, and she recently published her memoir, Possessions. And I've asked her to read a little extract from the first chapter of this book called Academic Barbie.
8: I'm going to start with a little section about my grandma. Which possessions came before me, drenching my bones? Which ones did I accept and which ones did I resist? My Burmese paternal grandmother, Maggie, had a stroke long before I was able to talk, so she couldn't impart any knowledge or wisdom to her youngest granddaughter. In her wheelchair, in which she remained until her death in 1993 when I was 12, she would hold my hands, press her thumbs against my cheeks, and smile the widest of smiles. Her eyes still twinkled when I brushed her short silver hair with her plastic comb. Her voice only existed as a set of extremely slurred and incomprehensible moans, oohs and ahs, and I didn't always know what to say to her or what to do, but I just sat with her. Severe strokes affect the brain's ability to control speech muscles, leading to aphasia. Aphasia doesn't make a person less expressive or able to feel emotion. It simply means that they struggle to linguistically communicate. She sounded like she was speaking from the bottom of a well, like a damaged cassette tape groaning and sighing. She was in her body, but trapped inside without a voice. To me, she was just a big smiling head. The stroke had severed Maggie from her body while her mind still whirled around. And it seems to make sense to me now how much she enjoyed the Saturday boxing matches on the TV. Maybe television allowed her to jump from the paralyzed body into theirs just for a moment. Kapow, kaboom, quack. Perhaps she jumped into my body from time to time as I ran up and down the stairs, tore foil wrappers from chocolate bars and jumped on her single bed. And come to think of it, her smile was probably a bit maniacal because she held the knowledge we were both participating in some sort of strange cosmic dance.
6: Oh, that is just beautiful. You know, like one thing I always like about your writing is that it feels like it's real, but it feels like fiction at the same time, and it feels like poetry at the same time, and it feels like everything just sort of like mushed together. And how do you do that? Like, what is your writing process? Because I noticed this in your current book, in your previous book. It's just so beautiful because it transports you to just another world, really.
8: I'm as I'm moving through this, and I'm learning as I go along. And I didn't know from the outset, I never had a clear goal or aim to create a particular type of story or story making. But I guess from the last two books, which are broadly memoir, what I do is to translate reality and quite stark realities into stories which make sense, almost not quite as metaphor, but as placing them within a more broader mythological context, which makes them universal, but also highlights how these ideas around story tales or myths or fantasy world-building kind of ideas are actually highly relevant to our real lives.
6: Absolutely.
8: And they are very empowering. So I do that for... there's a specific sense of agency and empowerment in using those tropes or those kind of ideas around like ancestor goblins or saints or the universe and the cosmos to place my story in a kind of place of time and space which is also kind of quite flexible, but there's still a truth. It's still truthful, but the truth is more powerful, I hope, because of the scale and the scope that I've applied to it. So it's like an imaginative memoir which draws on reality and is very respectful of the real truths, but also looks at how, you know, puts these kind of frames or containers over them to be able to kind of re-examine or find hope and survival through that.
6: Yeah, I really like how your grandmother is depicted as kind of like a mythical character. And what's interesting is my first guest today, she's a poet, Salia Idris Bomji. She had a poem about her grandmother. And I really enjoy the fact that grandmothers make great inspiration for writing. I think that connection is so strong. You're always going to go there eventually. Like your grandmother is going to inspire you to write something. We're going to take a short break and then we will come back after the break. So please stay with us as we continue to talk writing.
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6: Thank you for staying with us. Welcome back. This is your host, Alia, for the Mid-Morning Talk, proudly sponsored by Sanzaf. We have with us Davina Quinlevin, all the way from the UK. She's a research fellow at the Department of English and Creative Writing, and we are speaking about her new book, Possessions. Just before the break, Davina read us a beautiful passage from her book in the chapter Academic Barbie, and it was a chapter that had this beautiful, imaginative, mythical description of her grandmother. So yeah, that's where we left off. Grandmothers. I think something that I've also seen in your writing is a lot of reference to a very like intergenerational theme. Could you maybe speak a little bit about that?
8: Yeah, thank you. I think it's good to begin with grandmothers, because I think about my grandmothers who have all passed away, and I think about them a lot, and they don't necessarily come up immediately in the way that I might write a story, but it feels like they're holding my hands along the way. At some point they'll be there. So I think one of the most important things, I think, as an artist, is to remember your ancestral connections with all of those who have walked before on the path, but mm-hmm. also your grandmothers and those to come, the younger generation too. And I think it's an utterly flawed endeavor to continue on your own, especially as an artist, as a writer, as a woman, as a mother, without thinking about the both ends.
6: Absolutely,
8: of the spectrum. And this is why I loved doing the project where we met, in fact, earlier, because we did this project with young writers in the UK, and it is so important to have conversations with young writers like yourself, who are all global majority writers, local writers under the age of 30. I think we put this call out, and it was really important to give them a voice, give them a space, but also along those lines, we also looked at writers of other age groups, and mm-hmm. we learned from them too. And I think doing that, but more deliberate. I think we do all kind of do this naturally, but I think we need to encourage it deliberately as a way of learning from each other, because often as women as well, we're set against each other to yeah. create our own spaces, or it's quite hard as well, of course, to meet anyone if you're working on your own a lot. Working as a writer or as an artist, you may be isolated a lot, but to encourage those links.
6: Absolutely. I actually brought the pamphlet with as well. So this is the project that Davina is talking about. It's Four Street Stories. It's a street of predominantly independent shops in Exeter, where I lived and where I met Davina. I met Davina through this project, and Davina and the owner of one of the bookshops over there, Charlie, came up with this project where writers were paired up with a shop, and you would create a piece of writing inspired by that, which I think is a beautiful way to also just like remember those shops, because we also don't know what the fate of them will be, you know, in these economies, which is what we spoke about at length in our previous interview. But yeah, it was an absolutely beautiful project, and that's also where I discovered that Davina has a connection to tea, which I do as well. I chose to write about the tea shop, and she sort of guided me through that. And the pieces that came out of the project in general were beautiful, but I think I was very pleasantly surprised at the piece I was able to create, because it was such a different project and such a unique project. And there were so many new voices that inspired my writing along the way and made me create something that I didn't know I was capable of creating. But yeah, speaking about tea, Davina, because you've also written quite a lot about tea, and would you like to share something, one of your tea writings with us, if you have it available?
8: Yeah, There's various things. I just need to. It's actually on my phone, so I need to turn my phone around. Just a second.
6: That's okay.
8: So you may lose my image for a second.
6: All right, that's fine. No worries.
8: If I do that, okay, great. So you can still hear me. Sorry about this. We live in the age of multiple.
6: We're just happy to have you here, and thank you so much for sharing with us.
8: So this was a poem which was, just a second, bear with me. So it was written for International Tea Day, and it's about my family, and my father went to school in Darjeeling, so in the shadow of the tea gardens in India. And I've done a lot of work on post-colonial ideas around tea, but also tea as something which we connect to well-being, to nature, trying to reclaim stories around tea. So this is a short poem which you used to celebrate Tea Day, and it's called Inheritance. You gave me pictures of things in grayscale tints, afternoon tea, arrowroot biscuits and jaggery, slabs of golden raw cane sugar sold by street dwellers in cellophane jackets or eaten straight from the vendor scales. Pictures I poured into myself and accepted as time spilled over and over, and I swallowed the Lebon cart road in Darjeeling, the monsoon season, cardamom pods flaking in the heat, the sweet grass smell of the tea plantations. I carried these muted forests into the future. I smuggled you further than you thought you had come, to walk the sodden, flooded footpaths in Devon, where the red, red dust burns bitter on my tongue and leaves its granular ghost within our window frames. If I can hold them long enough, just catch them in the wheat fields as they dance and shout at the dog, I can see the staining of your once drunk joy, the rain across the hills in Shalimar, its scent still fresh between my fingers and the sky.
6: Wow, thank you so much. That extract always just gives me the chills, because I remember reading it over and over and over again. And something that I really like in your writing is there's so much movement. There's like movement of people and movement of time. And, you know, I love how also that extract sort of encapsulates that, because it really connects sort of the past and the present together. And, you know, just like the mention of Darjeeling, because it's such an important place where, you know, the historic injustices of colonialism were as well, you know, by the British. And I think something that we were speaking about earlier was just like the interconnectedness of like everything, the past and the present and the climate and food and all sorts of things. And I feel like obviously tea is one of those things that really demonstrates that, you know, because it comes from like a really rich history and lots of mythology tied to it and ancient traditions and indigenous sort of rituals. But at the same time, it also comes from a really dark history of like colonialism. And I think I just love that extract, because there's so much that we can speak about. It just brings so many things to the surface. Especially if you're someone that's interested in history and in food and in, you know, just families. What was your inspiration for that extract? Like, do you remember where it was birthed, yeah, or how it was birthed?
8: Yeah. So I had a bit of a job. I was placed as a writer in residence with CQT as part of an Arts and Humanities Research Council fellowship, which encouraged me to think about creative potentials of tea. And they're based in Belfast, but they're kind of international and they're sustainable and ethical. And I love Oscar and Annie. They're a fantastic duo, and I believe in what they do. But the trick was to actually then step aside from that and think, well, what does it mean to me? Mm. And to channel something authentic, because I didn't really know. And there's just such a lot. There's such a lot of material. There's, once you start Googling tea and you go to museums, you go to art galleries, you look at the texture of tea, you look at the plants, you look at other writing on tea. Well, it's just, it's a rabbit hole. So I thought, well, I have to do something that's real to me. And a lot of where I live, which is quite sort of rural and in fields and on farmland, becomes a sort of projection space for me. I'm thinking about that Rumi poem about the field, when Rumi talks about the fields and lie down in the field with me. And how there's this space of where there's no more sounds and no more voices, but you're just in that space. And I think I often imagine my family out there, and then we're obviously out there in reality. And I think a lot of my work naturally goes to a place which is quite surreal, quite weird, and quite subtly magical. But there's hopefully a power in that, because I do believe that my dad could still be out there. So it's almost like picking him up from these places and dropping him into that field. But my kids are out there and the dog is barking. But then his memories and his things are there, and everything is kind of, there is movement. There's this, it is very powerful for me, because it means that I can put it all in one place. And it only happens in the poem, because of course that can't happen in reality. But it is, I'm writing about a reality. But it's like a, yeah, it's a bit like an alchemical thing where you've got this bit and you've got this bit and you've got this bit, and then you shake it all up. And when you shake it all up and you drop it into that field, you have this kind of sensory and kind of very, you know, there's an image, like a, you know, like an image appears, but also it's very tender. Mm-hmm. And that just, when I do that, it feels...
6: Yeah, got it.
8: Yeah, it just feels real.
6: Yeah, okay. Thank you so much for sharing. We need to wrap up, unfortunately. okay. Thank you so much for...
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6: Assalamu alaikum. 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Welcome back. Our second guest for our show today is Shazia Ibrahim. Welcome, Shazia. Assalamu alaikum. Okay, we can see Shazia, but we're just trying to get some audio. Please stay with us. In the meantime, I will tell you what we'll be speaking about today. We're going to be speaking about climate, gender, and social responsibility. A little bit about Shazia Ibrahim. Shazia Ibrahim is a feminist media and communications practitioner with an interest in gender and climate justice, mental health, and movement building. As the digital and communications specialist at the Climate Justice Coalition and co-facilitator of the communications working group, she is dedicated to amplifying deliberately silenced voices through media advocacy and storytelling. Thank you for staying with us. Let's try this again. Shazia, are you there?
15: Can you hear me now?
6: I can hear you now. That's amazing. Welcome. Thank you for joining us.
15: Technically difficult.
6: No worries. Okay. It happens. So Shazia, we're going to dive right into it. Something that I've been enjoying asking my guests is, what are you reading at the moment? And is there any writing or writer that currently intrigues you?
15: Wow, good question. I'm trying to read this, which is called The Nights Are Quiet in Tehran. But I haven't gotten that far into it. So I'm still, I can speak about a book that I've just finished, if that's
6: sure.
15: Okay.
6: Sure, yeah, why not?
15: So I read this book called Pixel Flesh by Ellen Atlanta. It was nonfiction, which I don't usually love. I prefer fiction. But it explored the relationship between technology and social media and the pressures that women face to perform beauty work, and how social media and like digital culture have sort of intensified that pressure on women to constantly curate and perform like versions of themselves that fit into those extremely narrow beauty standards. Like, you know, we're constantly being fed information that we need to be thinner and younger and more beautiful and more productive. And yeah, it was a challenging but definitely rewarding read, I would say.
6: I've just made a note of it because it's something I think I would like to read myself. And now I understand where the title comes from. It's a very powerful title as well. Thank you for sharing. So as I understand, you currently work for the Climate Justice Coalition. So can you give us some insight into the main objectives of the coalition? Because as you know, we have a global climate emergency.
15: Yeah. So I guess the CJC, or the Climate Justice Coalition, is a coalition, surprise, surprise, of almost 90 member organizations. And these include trade unions, community-based organizations, faith-based group, NGOs, international NGOs, and youth groups.

0: inequality and poverty, unemployment, environmental harm, which is like a monumental task, but we are trying. So yeah, we focus a lot on the just transition, which is the move away from fossil fuels like oil and gas towards more renewable solutions, but in a way that kind of centers workers and mm-hmm. communities and their livelihoods instead of just profit.
1: Absolutely. I mean, this is really crucial work that's taking place. And I would encourage everyone to take a look at the work of the Climate Justice Coalition online if you would like to learn more. And you mentioned, you know, intersectionality, because obviously the climate emergency is not just about the climate. It's about how it impacts literally everyone. And since it is Women's Month, I think it would probably be a good moment here to dive into what are some of the gendered implications of climate change.
0: Definitely. And you know what, Alia, actually, what I would love to do is to first kind of distinguish for people who are listening between weather and climate. Mm-hmm. I find it quite useful because I think people think that climate change is just like, oh, it's just the weather. Yeah. But weather is like what happens in the short term. So whether it's raining today or last week, we had a cold front, but climate change is like the longer term patterns. Mm-hmm. So I always like using the analogy of like, weather is your mood, but climate change is your personality. So it makes it so difficult for us to be in a relationship with the earth, thinking that these are just mood swings. And actually what we're getting is like a whole new personality, like creating a whole new monster.
1: Oh, that's
0: almost
1: a really beautiful way of explaining it. Thank you.
0: That we actually have no idea how to deal with. So we see like really hot days, heat waves, rain, intense rainfall. And I think what the way that really connects to the gender dimension of it all is the hidden impact of care. So when people are getting sick because of pollution or because of a lack of water or because of heat waves, you know, when food becomes more expensive, when a flood destroys your home, there's always someone that has to pick up the pieces. And of course, care work is disproportionately carried by women in our society. Absolutely. So what happens is that climate change sort of just increases women's unpaid labor mm-hmm. without necessarily looking at how that's actually a climate impact. And, you know, in our country, women are often poor and working class, and they are the ones who are bearing like the greatest burden of the climate crisis. So in my work, I've spoken a lot to women who, for example, have been impacted by the 2022 floods. Mm-hmm. And these are women who have a few children who are like pillars of the community who just lost everything, their whole lives washed away in a flood, and now have to take care of children with very limited resources, no work, no, can't grow food anymore, which maybe was a way for them to feed their families. And also now have the burden of almost taking care of other community members who are sick, who now can't take care of their communities. And it's just like that knock-on effect. Like we sometimes forget how women are such pillars of society, of community building, and the amount of work they do to allow us to function every day the way that we function.
1: Absolutely.
0: Whether it's like going to work or going to school, you know. So yeah, that's kind of the way.
1: I think these are very important reminders, especially because today is International Humanitarian Day, so this coincided really well. You know, which is all about shedding light on aid workers, on victims of various crises. And in this case, obviously, the climate crisis. And obviously, like the intersections, just generally, the more oppressed people in society are going to suffer more, you know, whether they are women, whether they are poor. It's sort of like double oppression, double suffering. So thank you for shedding light on those issues. Do you think that there are other sort of like hidden implications of climate change that perhaps are not as apparent to the average individual like me, that you could perhaps

0: maybe speak about?
1: Sure. I think actually the average individual grapples with a lot of the impacts of climate change while maybe like calling it something different. Mm-hmm. Because, for example, even when we're thinking about food and we're thinking about, you know, how much we pay for our groceries every month, and that fluctuates a lot. It fluctuates, especially when farmers are, for example, dealing with unpredictable mm-hmm. rainfall and drought. We've seen that, for example, the Western Cape has received much less rainfall this season, mm-hmm. and that's going to have an impact on our pockets, on our grocery bills, because it just means it affects what they produce. So definitely with when it comes to food, I think also with health, you know, we live in Johannesburg, Alia, but people are living in Mpumalanga in the Northwest, and sometimes you kind of normalize the way you struggle to breathe or the respiratory issues that you have, but the amount of stress that climate change puts on the atmosphere and the air that we're breathing as well, changes in rainfall and temperature sometimes affect mosquitoes in the air, diseases carried by mosquitoes. So there's so many ways in which we're like absorbing or like going on with life and thinking that this gradual worsening is just normal, but it's all kind of the effects of climate change, I would say.
0: Wow. I mean, that really gives us all very, very deep perspective as to how serious the problem actually is, because I think, as you said, like, we think it's just, these are all isolated problems, but they're all connected to each other. We will continue to chat more after the break. Please stay with us. And yeah, very excited to dive more into speaking about climate with Shazia Ibrahim.
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0: Assalamu alaikum. Welcome back. This is your host, Alia. It is the Mid-Morning Talk, proudly sponsored by Sanzaf. We have Shazia Ibrahim with us, a digital and communication specialist at the Climate Justice Coalition. So we had a really interesting discussion before the break about the intersectional impacts of the climate emergency and how all these things are connected. But obviously the people working behind the scenes, like in the Climate Justice Coalition, part of all these organizations, definitely, you know, must experience some kind of emotional burnout, I would think. So just in the activist space, I think generally something that is sidelined is mental health and wellness. And how does this affect movements? And have there been any efforts to perhaps remedy this?
1: Yeah, thank you so much for this question, Alia. Actually, I think this is such an important question in activism broadly, because we know that activists, whether you're a housing activist or a climate activist or a Palestine, you know, activists work in conditions of crisis, of urgency, and increasingly limited resources, mm-hmm. and up against giants, you know, systems with unlimited resources, it would seem, you know. So I think so many movement leaders and activists are dealing with, in the climate movement, climate disasters, absolutely dire inequality, violence, and community struggles while still trying to organize solutions. And this can lead to a significant amount of burnout, of exhaustion, and of something also called compassion fatigue, almost mm-hmm. where you kind of normalize all of these things happening. You almost don't realize how unsympathetic you're being to very extreme conditions, and just feelings of hopelessness. And I think we've all seen, especially if you've been part of different movements, that social movements have often prioritized action over well-being. Mm. Like the cause is bigger than the individual, which works in many different ways, you know, of course. But then we realize that movements can only be sustainable if our activists are prioritizing their care and their well-being. And I think there's a much larger recognition happening that care is political and that movement sustainability does depend on people being able to take time off, being able to rest and to heal and to recover. And I think if I'm the one that has to say this, because I know that a lot of activists are just carrying on and normalizing their struggles, like, you do deserve to take care of yourself and to rest and to heal, and that will make you a bigger asset to the movement. And I think that's what we're trying to do in the Climate Justice Coalition and the climate justice space. It's difficult because of everything.
0: Yes.
1: also that people are experiencing increasing climate grief and eco-anxiety at the state of things, like, you know, this mm-hmm. large monster that you almost feel like you can't control, but we're trying, you know.
0: Yeah, but no, absolutely, it's a good reminder that, you know, we have to fill our own cups first before we fill anyone else's cup. I think in general that's something that's really important. So yeah, we've obviously spoken about these sort of like monsters or these big things that we're up against. So, you know, who are the main players responsible for this, and who can we hold accountable for what the world is currently going through?
1: Sure. Big, big questions, yes. Alia.
0: I love the big questions.
1: The climate crisis is primarily driven by the burning of fossil fuels. So that's your coal and your oil and your gas. And it's actually a relatively small number of corporations who seemingly are like holding all these puppet strings and have contributed disproportionately to global greenhouse gas emissions. And it's actually so interesting how intersectional these movements are, because if you look at a corporation like Glencore, for example, mining coal and creating havoc amongst coal mining communities in South Africa, mm-hmm. whether it's like pollution and like unfair labor practices, etc. And then as well, contributing that same coal to the genocide in Palestine.
0: Exactly.
1: So it's like kind of these same players, these same few players that seem to be just everywhere. And we also need to, I guess, hold our governments accountable, because governments do have a huge responsibility to regulate these operations and definitely implement climate policies and to, you know, hold them accountable for the things that they're doing to our people. But I think it's so important as well, just for us to realize that especially people who are suffering from climate anxiety, the accountability is not on ordinary people alone. Mm-hmm. You know, we can make small differences, and that doesn't mean that what you do isn't appreciated in the great scheme of things. But these corporations, these governments, and as well wealthier countries, who of course bear historical responsibility because their own industrialization used fossil fuels for centuries. And mm-hmm. now it's at a point where they're telling us that, you know, our fossil fuel emissions are destroying the planet when they've been doing it for centuries. So it's like complicated, but we need corporate accountability. We need stronger regulation, and we need commitment to an actual just transition.
0: Absolutely. And I think we need to remember that as ordinary citizens, we have power, and we have the power to make a change. I think with local government elections coming up, where obviously, you know, being an ordinary citizen is a very powerful thing to be, because our vote counts. You know, do you have any sort of advice for us in upcoming local elections? So you don't have to tell us what parties to vote for, but just in terms of remedying the climate emergency, you know, what sort of things should we be looking for? And then of course, once you vote someone in, you've got to keep holding them accountable, you know? So yes, I'm going to take the opportunity to say this to the current government, that they do need to stop selling coal to Israel. Enough is enough.
1: It's a huge question, Alia, but I think, as you said, we do have power as individuals. And I know that our especially younger generations, but people in general, have become so disillusioned with voting, and it's hard to argue with that. I understand why people don't necessarily want to go to the polls and vote, but mm-hmm. I think it's so important, especially given the history of this country and the people that died to give us the vote, to exercise your right and to be an informed voter, you know, to take the time to look through these different manifestos.
0: 100%.
1: You know, just take the time, because it actually impacts your life. We see, because of the ginormous service delivery crisis that we're all facing in various extremes across the country, we know how important these things are. So I think look through the manifestos, make an informed vote, know who the local ward councillors are that are running in your area. Mm-hmm. And you'll see they'll be doing a lot of campaigning in the next few months, and they'll be kind of at your local mall or at the traffic light or wherever they're standing to try and get attention. Speak to them, have a personal relationship with them, because that also allows you to have some kind of say into what's going on, and to have sort of that in and to hold that person accountable.
0: Absolutely, 100%. I think I'm really happy that you know, emphasize reading party manifestos, because you will find everything that you're looking for in those, and you might even be surprised, you know, with some party policies. It's really important, because as you mentioned, it does impact our everyday life, and we're voting for change in our everyday lives. So absolutely, I hope, I think this discussion, if anyone was listening, would be very valuable, you know, for people to make these informed decisions. So thank you so much for sharing all of these insights and for sharing your knowledge. And Yeah, I would like to just share this Native American proverb that I came across that says, "We do not inherit the earth from our ancestors, we borrow it from our children," which I think is just so apt, because this is what we're talking about. You know, you spoke about the long-term impacts. It's not something that is, you know, just going to impact us in the next year or in the next 2 years. It's sort of, you're thinking about what sort of legacy are we building for the next generation. And it's quite haunting and scary to think about that. But we do have the power to change things. We do have the power to demand accountability for present and historic injustices, because I think there's a lot that hasn't been dealt with currently and in the past that's impacting us now. So yeah, Towards a Just World, thank you so much, Shazia, for joining us. Thank you for sharing your insights, and take care of yourself in the movement as well.
1: Appreciate you. Thank you very much for hosting me and allowing me to speak on this platform.
7: It's a new beginning. It's a new era. Salaam Media, humanitarian journalism.
8: My brothers and sisters, did you know that the scholars told us in this earth there is a paradise? In this earth there is a paradise. Whoever enters it will enter the paradise of the hereafter. And whoever cannot enter it will not enter the paradise of the hereafter. What is this paradise, my dear brothers and sisters? It is not materialistic. It's not the outside appearance. It's not the praise. It's not the reputation. It's not the looks. I'll tell you something, brothers and sisters. Wallahi, it is to be able to live with complete reliance on Allah subhanahu wa ta'ala, no matter where you go, what you do, or what happens to you. This type of a person can always see beauty in this world, can live as if there is a paradise in this world. What do I mean by that? I mean the negatives, anxieties, depressions, fears and sadnesses that we go through, grief that hits us, all sorts of pain, all of these, they become suddenly diminished, wallahi al-azim, and you become stronger automatically and able to get through them. There'll still be pain, there'll still be sadness, but your sadness and your pain is different to everyone else. You're able to live with it and keep going, and you'll get over it quicker. Anybody who has a connection with Allah, with God, Allah subhanahu wa ta'ala, is able to get over all these negatives of life quicker than anyone else and be able to live a paradise in richness or in poverty, in health or in pain. There is a book called The Relationship, or something like the relationship between the mother and its child, by John Bowlby, who said that a child has a particular connection with its mother, and that connection, when it's there, the child feels safe and at peace and at comfort until it grows up. With the warmth of its mother, it feels nothing else can happen to them. And that's through the heartbeats and everything that was in the womb. And he draws a conclusion from that saying, this expert psychologist, read a great author, he said that it is proven through studies that people who have a connection with God are less likely to take their life and are less likely to experience long-term depressions or mental illnesses. They're able to be more resilient and get over them quicker. My brothers and sisters, we have in our deen, alhamdulillah, in our religion, something called tawakkul. First of all, what is tawakkul? Tawakkul, my dear brothers and sisters, simply means to have the trust in Allah's plan and rely on Him in any case. To trust in Allah's plan and rely on Him in all cases. Meaning that you must do everything in your ability. Listen carefully, brothers and sisters, it's very important. You must do everything within your ability that Allah had given you. All the resources which Allah had gifted you. Then, after that, whatever the outcome, whatever the result after it, after you tried your best, whether it looks good to you or it looks bad to you, or if everybody tells you negative things about it or everything good about it, the person with tawakkul does two things. After the event, if you get something great out of it, you do not boast. You don't think you are better and superior to other people and show it off. Number two, if it looks bad to you, if it looks bad to you, you are never pessimistic. Pessimistic is a person who has negative judgments and thoughts. So this is going to happen. That's going to happen. This is bad. I'm a bad person. I am a failure. I cannot do it. There's no way. I'm not even going to try again. They develop traumas. They don't know how to get out of it. What is the solution to that, brothers and sisters? Tawakkul. It's like this. You have a problem in your life or you have a fear in your life. Fear, by the way, is the opposite of tawakkul. Without tawakkul, there's fear. And then you've got to hold on to something that gives you motivation. But tawakkul, which is to hold on to Allah and connect yourself with Allah subhanahu wa ta'ala, that He has the best plan in everything that you do, means like this. If you're in a problem, you can't get rid of it, and it's playing on your mind, you can't go to sleep, you feel like the world has caved in on you, do these three things. Wallahi, it works, and I've seen it work with a lot of people. It works with myself as well. Number one, you need to first and foremost truly and really identify clearly what is it that is disturbing you. What's your problem? Don't go into 5 or 10 different problems in your life. Don't branch them out. You just go to one by one. Just put it in one little bag and focus on that problem. Identify it. You can do it right now while you're sitting here. Identify a problem that plays on your mind. One. Not two. One. Is it your exams? Is it money? Is it your children? Is it your marriage? Is it something someone said to you? Is it your looks? Is it your job? Is it your car? What is it? Any problem. Is it something legal? Is it someone who is after you? Whatever it is. One problem. Identify it. Focus on that problem. Next, you're going to do this. The next thing, you're going to do this. You're going to truly from your heart, honestly and sincerely say, even if you need to close your eyes for this, and you forget about everything around you for about 1 minute. Not even. Just 20 seconds. Just empty your mind. Can you do that? Can you do it for 20 seconds? Just don't worry about anything in the world. There is nothing else. Imagine you're going to die tomorrow. There's nothing else that matters. Focus on that problem. Close your eyes and say to Allah. If you believe in Allah, say to Him, "Oh my Supreme Lord, I'm going to take this problem off me. I don't want it anymore. I don't want to think about it. I don't want to deal with it anymore. And I am giving it to you, Ya Allah. I give this problem to you. Wakkaltuka in Arabic. I delegate you. You, Allah, take it off me. I'm going to give it to you to do whatever you want with it. I don't want it anymore. I'm taking it off my shoulder. Just give it up. Give up that problem." That's the second step. Suddenly you're going to, if you do it right, you're going to feel a little bit of pressure go off you. You've given that up to Allah. If it doesn't work right now, do it tonight when you go to sleep, inshallah. Maybe you need some quietness. Maybe you need to focus. Maybe you need, if you're a mother, maybe children need to go to sleep. If you're a father who's also looking after children with your wife, maybe they need to go to sleep. Just focus. The third step you have to do after that is this. Don't have any expectations after that. Don't have any expectations. Don't think, now Allah is going to do this for me. Just empty your brain, empty your expectations and say, Ya Rab, anything that you decree as the outcome from this, I accept it. I accept it. And I will be brave and I will face it and I will do my best for it, because I know whatever the outcome is, Ya Rab, I will get through it. Summon bravery. There is a fourth thing, and that is very important. Do what you can within the power that Allah has given you to take care of this problem. But remember what you've just done. You've given it to Allah. You've taken away all the expectations. Whatever outcome, you know that even if it's hard, because you gave it to Allah, He will assist you through it. And believe that and be motivated to it. And lastly, do what you can out of the resources that Allah had given you. Brothers and sisters, if you can get used to that, I swear, wallahi, any problem you go through, whatever comes your way, and it will, you will face many pains and many problems in your life. Don't you dare ever sit down and think you want a paradise where there's no pain, nothing. There has to be. But we don't know what's good for us and what's bad for us. You do what's halal. Fear Allah in what you're doing. Don't go for the sins. If you do, repent to Allah and forgive yourself. Don't worry. We all make mistakes. But give it to Allah. You know the sin? Even if you've done a sin, even if you've done something haram, give it to Allah. say, Ya Rab, the thing that I am feeling right now, I feel so much guilt of that thing last time that I did. Ya Rab, I give it to you. I don't want it anymore. I don't want this burden. Forgive me, Ya Allah, Wallahi. Ya Rab, my Lord, I regret it. I don't want it anymore. Forgive me. Suddenly say, I don't have any expectations. I'm going to do my best. Be brave and keep going. Forgive yourself. If it's a right of someone else, say, Ya Rab, I don't want this problem. Don't expect any outcome. But the fourth thing is, go and see, what can you do to repay the person that you've wronged? How can you make it up to them? Lift that burden off you in any case. Brothers and sisters, let me explain something further. One of the biggest mistakes a lot of Muslims do is when they think about relying on God, on Allah subhanahu wa ta'ala, they take it too far, to one extreme. And that is, they forget about their actions that they have to do, and they forget about cause and effect, the laws of cause and effect. If you do this, that's going to happen. If you don't do that, you're not going to get that. Who created these laws of cause and effect, brothers and sisters? Who created them? Is it not Allah subhanahu wa ta'ala? It's Allah who created the laws of cause and effect. So when you do something, you will receive. Go ahead and do it. Tawakkul means to use the laws of cause and effect which Allah created for you, because He gave them to you. We're sitting there sometimes and we think tawakkul. Everything, sometimes we have 50% of the solution around us. But we refuse except for a supernatural solution. We want something different. Do you realize that? I see a lot of Muslims, they sit there, they think, I need something different. Why? Because somehow I'm some special. Because I'm a Muslim, I've got to be more special. God has to give me something more special. Some kind of sign, different to everything else. I heard one young person said to me, I wanted a sign from Allah about which way I should go. I said, what did you expect? He said, I expected a lightning. Well, I don't know why I expected a lightning. I think I watched too much Netflix. I don't know what the issue is. Lightning. Another one said, Wallah, I just wanted a breeze, a little wind to come through the window. Says, what kind of tawakkul is that? Brothers and sisters, you have to use the laws of cause and effect. You have to do what you can. There is the other extreme. The other extreme is called when you rely only and solely and mostly on cause and effect. Just things. And you don't rely on Allah at all. That's the other extreme. And these are most people who don't believe in Allah subhanahu wa ta'ala. And these are the people who go through most stresses, because when things don't work out, they try to get motivated, but it's very hard. As soon as something doesn't work out once, twice, three times, or they lose someone from their life, they don't know what to do with themselves anymore. But if you have your connection with a higher power, Allah subhanahu wa ta'ala, brothers and sisters, wallahi, no matter what happens, you still have greater hope than anyone else. People still have hope, but your hope is far greater, because your ambition, your goal, your connection is something beyond just this world. This world is going to temporary, is only temporary, it's going to end. So how it is tawakkul? It is to rely on Allah subhanahu wa ta'ala and do what you can of your effort together, hand in hand. Brothers and sisters, let me explain it even more than that. Tawakkul on Allah, putting your trust and reliance on Allah, means this exactly. You ready? Means this exactly. It means you do everything you can. Then, whatever the outcome, you think of four things. Four things that will keep you going, inshallah. One, whether good or bad, Allah has a plan for me. The outcome happens and you say, Subhanallah, Allah has a plan for me. What is it? I don't know, but He has a plan. I am certain He has a plan. Number two, if it's a suffering that happened to you, say 100% good is going to come out of this suffering. 100% good is going to come out of this suffering I'm going through, and it will. Or number three, this suffering is a test for me. I know this is a test from Allah. It's possibly a test for my hereafter and a test of knowing myself. I will pass it and I will not let it overcome me. You know that test one and this suffering and all that? The shaitan will come to you right at the point of your lowest point. They will come to you right at the point where the outcome happens. Sometimes you might think, oh, I expected more of an outcome. It didn't happen that way. The shaitan comes to you and says, I've got him. I've got him in her. I'm going to start whispering right now. What do they whisper? You missed out on this, man. You could have done that. You're a failure. You had this opportunity. Your friend does it. You missed out. What are you doing? You're a failure. I told you you're a failure. You would have been whispering like that. Or if you failed, says, I told you, you're not good. You sat there relying on Allah, making all your dua and everything, and you did everything that it needs, and you still failed. You're a loser. Why do you even rely on God? There's no such thing as God. The shaitan will get you right there, brothers and sisters, right there. Sometimes the shaitan will come to you and say, pray, pray more, pray more. Pray more, pray more, pray more, pray more. And as soon as you think you failed in something, say, see, I told you. You prayed all those prayers, all these sheikhs are telling you something, you failed still. Leave prayer. Right there is where the shaitan uses vulnerability. But guess what, brothers and sisters? The shaitan has no power over you. The Quran says this, that on the day of judgment, Allah subhanahu wa ta'ala says,

His own or her own shaitan that is born within the Qareen will say on the day of judgment, "Oh my Lord, I did not make them go astray." But he or she was too far. They already thought bad about themselves. They were too far away. They were diving way far away. I just whispered and they listened. In another verse, the shaitan says, Iblis himself stands in hellfire and makes a khutbah, a sermon, and says to everybody in hellfire, "Hey everyone, let's make a deal right now. I know you're all going to blame me. Let's just agree. I don't blame you. You don't blame me. Every man to himself. I just called you and you listened. So don't hold anything against me, man. I had no power over you." Wallahi, the shaitan will say that. So you have power over yourself, brothers and sisters. So the four things are: something happens after you tried your best, think, Allah has a plan for me. Number two, good is going to come out of this suffering. Number three, this is also a test for my hereafter. I will pass. Number four, it is a learning opportunity from the mistakes and decisions that I made. Is that a bad thing? Is it a bad thing that if you learn from your bad decisions? Is that a bad thing or a good thing? Can you imagine everybody making perfect decisions? Is that possible? That's impossible. You're not meant to. So Allah subhanahu wa ta'ala makes us deliberately fail. Why? So we can learn. Who can tell me why Adam alayhi salam ate from the tree? Why did he eat from the forbidden tree? La ya akhi la, don't give me shaitan. Remember, we said the shaitan has no power. Shaitan whispered, but why did Adam alayhi salam eat from the tree? Something that we all have. Adam alayhi salam, everyone, ate from the tree because it was forbidden and of curiosity. But guess what? Allah subhanahu wa ta'ala knew that was going to happen. And He allowed it to happen knowing that Adam was going to make that decision. Why? Because Adam alayhi salam was going to learn something which without it he would have never learnt. He learnt the value of mercy and forgiveness. What does forgiveness mean? What does mercy mean? And these are two values that we need in our life. What is the feeling of forgiveness and mercy? This is what creates relationships and bonds between people. When you feel that somebody forgave you, somebody had mercy upon you after you made a mistake, how do you feel? Remember the last time that you may have had a clash with your own mother or your father, or a sibling or a good friend who you had long history with, and you did something bad. And then after that you reconciled, or they accepted you again, or you resolved the problem. Do you remember how much weight was lifted off your shoulder? You feel amazing. This feeling of forgiveness and mercy that Adam alayhi salam learnt after eating from the forbidden tree, he would not have learnt it had he not eaten from there and not have known the enemy and not have known his strength to bounce back, inshaAllah. And we all do that. We all fall in order to learn. So brothers and sisters, tawakkul on Allah subhanahu wa ta'ala means no matter what happened, you always assume positive about Allah subhanahu wa ta'ala. As I told you before, there is no pessimism in Islam. It is haram for a Muslim to be pessimistic. That's why certain people resort to false beliefs because of their pessimism. They resort to wearing a blue stone on their necks, thinking that it's going to prevent their evil eye. Because of their pessimism, they think everybody has it in for them and they're going to give them the eye. So they go and wear a blue stone or a shoe. I've seen a little shoe, people wear it. I've seen people make a horseshoe and they hang it on their exhaust behind their car. The car is not worth $2,000 and probably about to conk out, but they still put a shoe. Some people, they get a child. Wallahi, I've seen this a lot. A child is born, child's got blue eyes. Everybody's going to give him the eye. Who do you think you are, ya Ammi Tayyib? Allah subhanahu wa ta'ala gave you a child with blue eyes. Alhamdulillah, say mashaAllah, tabarakAllah. Everybody's going to give them, like everybody wants blue eyes or brown eyes or whatever. And what I'm trying to say, friends, is something goes good, I better keep it a secret because everybody's going to give me a blight. It's good to keep things a secret, not showing it off. But this pessimism, some people go to fortune tellers, some people go to tarot readers, some people believe in astrology and they take a star and they call this star by the month that they were born and they say, that's me. Or that's me. They see a star, someone made up this idea that if you're born in January, you're a this or you're a... What's it called? It's scorpion and Virg. Huh? What? Anyway, the horoscope stuff. Star signs. Suddenly, they make a decision what they are. That's me. I'm Virgo. I'm Leo. I don't know what. And they put it on their... Somebody put it on their social media status. Star sign.
There we go. Okay, brothers and sisters, all this. Some people, you know, we talked about myths and superstitions the other day. This is the result of pessimism. You know, subhanAllah, last time I spoke about myths and superstitions, I just gave a very small example. You know, I said there are some myths that they taught us when we were young, even myself, that, you know, if you're praying on a prayer mat and you, you know, our grandmother and mothers and all that and fathers and even sheikhs, they used to tell me that I've got to fold even the tip of the prayer mat. Like if I don't pray, I have to fold the tip. Why? Because the shaitan is going to dance on it or pray on it. Another one says going to urinate on it. My God, look at all this carpet we're praying on here in the masjid. Must be shaitans everywhere. Don't pray on it. It's probably urinated everywhere and dancing. Brothers and sisters, these, I saw a kid. I kid you not. He left his prayer mat. And by the way, there's no such thing as a prayer mat. It's just a mat that we choose to pray on. The whole earth is tahur and masjid. Rasulullah said the whole earth is made as masjid tahur. The whole earth is made into a mosque, into a place of prostration, and it is all pure. You can pray anywhere. The entire earth is your prayer mat. But some people like to have a prayer mat, and I understand that maybe for cleanliness or to put it. I mean, I've got a prayer mat myself. We call it a prayer mat. Nothing wrong with it. For cleanliness, to pray on it because you feel a little bit more spiritual, not spiritual, but cleaner to pray on it, it's fine. And if you want to fold your prayer mat, put it away to keep it nice and clean, that's good. But the problem is when we associate pessimistic beliefs to it that the Prophet ﷺ, Allah did not tell us. I'll tell you what happens. I saw a kid, left his prayer mat open because he believed literally that the shaitan is preying on it. He was traumatized. He was terrified to pray on the prayer mat. Why? Because he thought that prayer mat, that one is jinxed. That one's got a shaitan on it. No, I will never pray on that prayer mat. And it was a red prayer mat. He even hated all the color red. This is called pessimism. Do you understand what happens when we have superstitious beliefs, the result of pessimism? In Islam, there is no such thing, and pessimism is what leads to shirk in people. Going and reading your star sign or going to somebody tell you your fortune or your future, 40 days of your prayer will not be accepted if you do not believe in them, just going to them. Believing in them makes you disbelieve in Allah. Allahu Akbar, how much emphasis Islam puts on being optimistic, brothers and sisters, and not holding on to things like that. Tawakkul on Allah subhanahu wa ta'ala, not on talismans and amulets and charms and Pandora's. You can go to Pandora and buy gold, nothing wrong with that. But you know the name, Pandora, Pandora's box. It's all based on pessimism. And pessimism is vulnerability. This is how salespeople and influencers want to sell you something. They pry on your fears. Listen to what Allah says in the Quran about prying on your fears. He says,

The devil threatens you with the prospect of poverty and bids you to be shameful and bids you to do shameful deeds of stinginess, while Allah promises you forgiveness and great bounties from Him, and Allah is all bountiful, all knowing. The shaitan says to you, you're going to be poor, your family's going to be out on the street. If you keep doing this, what you're doing, you're going to end up losing your job. Look at your kids, look at your wife, look at your husband, look at your parents. What should I do? What should I do? What should I do? Go to the banks. Get usury, get riba under any circumstance. Oh, more than that, more than that, more than that. Let's go and make a tobacco farm. Do you guys know why I mentioned that? This is in right now. Tobacco farms. And nicotine, which they put in vapes for young people to put toxicity and poison in themselves. And they do all these sorts of things in haram. Stealing, theft, crime. Why? Why? Because the shaitan makes you afraid. This is going to happen to me. That's going to happen to me. Where's the tawakkul? Tawakkul on Allah subhanahu wa ta'ala means to seek halal provision, not haram provisions, brothers and sisters. Speaking about tawakkul, I did say that there's something called tawakkul. Tawakkul and what? Tawakkul. Tawakkul means to put your trust fully in Allah subhanahu wa ta'ala and do and exert every energy, every plan, summon every resource and every advice you can get and study all the ways and plan and rely on Allah no matter what the outcome is, even if you fail. However, there are people who have only tawakkul, which means they're doing little or nothing and they just rely on Allah subhanahu wa ta'ala. The scholars, they said, reliance upon Allah without taking into account the laws of cause and effect is disobedience to Allah. It's ma'asiyah. And relying only on cause and effect without relying on Allah is shirk. It's polytheism. Because you're making things in life as gods. Maryam alayha salam, in the Quran in Surah Maryam, while she was giving birth in labor, she was in labor and giving birth under a palm tree. You know the story in Surah Maryam when she gave birth to Isa alayhi salam. Allah says,

Allah says, and so while she was in labor under the palm tree, so a voice reassured her from below her. Do not grieve. Your Lord has provided a stream at your feet. Now listen, and shake the trunk of the palm tree, and shake the trunk of the palm tree. Shake the trunk of the palm tree towards you. It will drop fresh ripe dates upon you. So eat and drink and enjoy what Allah has given you. Did you guys realize something surprising here? What was it? Shake the trunk of the... You need an elephant, two elephants to shake the trunk of the palm tree towards you. This is not only not an elephant, she's a human, and she's a woman, and she's in labor, she's giving birth. Sisters have given birth? No. And she has to shake the trunk of the palm tree towards her. Can she? No, she cannot. She touched it, and Allah did the rest. But why did Allah still tell her to shake the palm? Why did Allah send the message through that voice to still shake the trunk of the palm tree? To teach us, we still have to do our effort. Using our effort means that you are using Allah's resources, and tawakkul means to use what Allah gave you and to rely on Allah and the things you have no control over. That's why Allah brought this verse to us. Another example is Musa alayhi salam in Surah Al-Shu'ara, verse 63.

Then we reveal to Moses commanding him, strike the sea with your rod. He had a stick, strike it. Thereupon the sea split up, and then each became like the mass of a huge mountain. Again we see Musa alayhi salam standing at the ocean in the sea. Allah could have split the sea for him, but why did Allah tell him to strike it with his stick? To show us again, you still got to do the power and the effort which Allah gave you. You must do it. To teach us that part of tawakkul is to use Allah's resources that He gave us. What's the stick going to do? Allah did the rest. Allah says to the Prophet Muhammad sallallahu alaihi wasallam in Surah Badr, when he was in the Battle of Badr, in Surah Al-Anfal, وَمَا رَمَيْتَ إِذْ رَمَيْتَ وَلَكِنَّ اللَّهَ رَمَى. In the Battle of Badr, the Prophet sallallahu alaihi wasallam picked up some dust from the earth and he blew it. And he said, شَاهَتِ الْوُجُوهُ لِلْحَيِّ الْقَيُّومِ. The faces have become blinded by the will of Allah, the everlasting, the most powerful. And suddenly the enemies became blinded with the dust, just from a little bit in his hand. Allah says in the Quran, وَمَا رَمَيْتَ إِذْ رَمَيْتَ. When those enemies fell, O Messenger of Allah, when they became blinded and scattered, it was not you who did it. It wasn't a bit of dust that you threw. وَلَكِنَّ اللَّهَ رَمَى. It is Allah who made the dust go into their eyes. Still again, we learn the lesson. Do your part, do what's within your resource. We never find the Prophet Muhammad sallallahu alaihi wasallam ever sitting aside just relying on Allah and making dua. Brothers and sisters, Rasul sallallahu alaihi wasallam was lifted to the heavens in Isra wal Mi'raj, isn't that right? We all know this, we all believe this. But when he wanted to migrate from Mecca to Medina away from the enemies who were going to kill him, he could have just asked Allah to bring the buraq and just fly with him, take him all the way to Medina. But no, he went through a strenuous planning and strategy. So much so that you think, where is Allah in all of this? Where is Allah's reliance in this? Nah, that's what reliance on Allah means. He made every plan and plot. The story is long, we need to read the seerah, how intricately detailed his planning was and strategy. However, along the strategy with all the fears, he's going to get killed. And Abu Bakr radiallahu anhu, as-Siddiq is with him. And Suraq ibn Malik, the warrior who was going out to kill them to get the bounty on his head. Suraq ibn Malik fell on the ground and he had never fallen off his horse as he was chasing after Muhammad sallallahu alaihi wasallam and Abu Bakr. And the Prophet sallallahu alaihi wasallam is walking very slowly. Abu Bakr radiallahu anhu is running around the Prophet sallallahu alaihi wasallam trying to protect him from all sides, and he's anxious while the Prophet sallallahu alaihi wasallam is just reciting Quran and making zikr. And Abu Bakr radiallahu anhu says, Ya Rasulullah, Suraqa, he's about to get to us, he's only a few feet away. And Rasul sallallahu alaihi wasallam is not even paying attention. Suddenly the horse fell and he fell off, and Suraqa ibn Malik got back on, second time, third time. And then Suraqa, he's the one that's pessimistic because they've got the idea that idols do this and that to them. That's what pessimism does to you. He's a pessimistic person. So he got up and he said, oh my God, this is really bad. This is a bad omen. So he crawled to the Prophet sallallahu alaihi wasallam on his knees, put his hand on the floor, nearly his head on the floor, and said, please let me go. Suraqa, the one who's going to kill him, he's got the sword and he's saying, please let me go. And we know the story is long, later on he becomes a Muslim. But I want you to combine the two. Rasul sallallahu alaihi wasallam, did he just sit there and just, Allah will take care of Suraqa? Or did he plan? He planned everything. Allah subhanahu wa ta'ala did the rest. So brothers and sisters, rely on Allah whether it's good or bad. Umar radiallahu anhu. You all know who Umar radiallahu anhu is, the second Khalifa. Umar radiallahu anhu, once he sees a young man, maybe in his 17, 18, 19, 20. He sees a young man sitting in the masjid, praying and worshipping and doing nothing else. That's all he was doing. So he asked, who provides this young man food and clothing and drink and all that? Who provides him for his sustenance? They said to him, his brother, Ya Amir al-Mu'mineen. He said, his brother is far better than him. And the guy's sitting in the masjid 24/7. So then Umar wore his heart on his sleeve and he used to carry a stick with him. Anybody who did something wrong, he would tap him with it. Sometimes it'd be a bit harder, sometimes a bit softer. He would wake up the people. And he is the Khalifa. So he came up to him and he said to him, young man, get up and work. Go get a job. The sky does not rain down gold and silver for you. Did you ever see the sky raining gold and silver? Never. So get up and stop sitting there going, Ya Allah, let it come. No. Some people do that in istikhara. Istikhara means to ask Allah subhanahu wa ta'ala
to rely on Allah subhanahu wa ta'ala in whatever you're about to do. So I avoided saying guidance, because some people still misunderstand the word guidance. When I say guidance, suddenly what do they wait for? A sign. Not just any sign, supernatural sign. And you're like this. You sit, you make the istikhara, and I wait 5 minutes. And then it comes. What comes? I don't know what it is. From where? From Allah. What is it? Well, I don't know, but it's coming. It's there. It comes down. I feel it. Some people believe istikhara, you have to see a dream. Again, who told you have to see a dream? Can anyone here, please, for the love of Allah subhanahu wa ta'ala, give me any evidence from the Quran or any hadith that once you made istikhara, you're supposed to see a dream? Someone? Well, that's okay. You can say it. I'm not. I'll learn if there is a dalil. I've searched everywhere. Dua, istikhara does not mean that you have to see a dream, brothers and sisters. You may see dreams, but here's the thing. Let me explain to you. Abuse happens through dreams. Control happens through dreams, especially sometimes through parents who want their own whims and desires, so they abuse their children through it. For example, a really good guy would come and ask for their daughter. This has happened many times, friends. I hear this day in, day out. Someone comes, maybe their daughter's interested in a guy who's come, is a really good guy, he's come and asked for their daughter, everything is good, alhamdulillah, or the other way around. The parents say, let me make an istikhara first. Here we go. The parents don't want him. They don't want him. They've already had fights over fights. Wallah, if you don't, I will never visit you. All your siblings will never come to visit you. Anyone who goes there, if she marries him, nobody, everybody cut him off. Why? For your own whims and desires. No reasonable reason. So then when some of them, they keep going at it, they go, let me make an istikhara. Here we go, mashallah. What do you think they're going to see in their dream? They could see things that their brain is telling them. Already we don't want him. So in my dream, I'm going to see that he's a bad person. The shaitan will say, there's a vulnerability. I'm going to stuff this one up for them. And even if you see a righteous dream, how do you know what's a righteous dream from it? What is the measure? How do you know? And brothers and sisters, you know, we tell ourselves these things. Sometimes a relationship is there. It goes on for months between a boy and a girl behind their parents' backs. They get attached to each other and they've established memories. The more the memories you have, the more the relationship between you two are. Did you guys know that? What is relationship? Relationship are memories. The more you deposit good memories between each other, the more the relationship and the bond is going to be. And they call it dating. Brothers and sisters, dating is a Western terminology. When you date and go, dating means you make a date to go out together to certain places. Now, dating doesn't have to necessarily mean that you're going to kiss and hug, but majority of them, I would say 99% of them end up kissing and hugging and more. Because the more you establish relationships and the more you go out together, the longer you are. Come on, man, don't kid yourself. Most of them fall into haram. And then you become attached. Then when you come to get serious about marriage or whatever, we'll make istikhara. Habibi, you're already attached. You've already made the decision. You've already gone ahead in the haram way. And then you're going to say, let's ask Allah. You know what you're going to see in your dreams? You're going to see he's a prince. He's beautiful. He's amazing. Or you might see shaitan dreams. Because your brain is all over the place now. You're full of emotions. So brothers and sisters, the istikhara is about tawakkul. What is tawakkul? No matter what the outcome, alhamdulillah, I will keep going. Because if it's what I wanted or if it's something I didn't want, it doesn't matter. I have my trust in Allah because some other door is going to open. Sometimes the door closes in every way. Then we go and do tahajjud. The tahajjud has to be sincere, brothers and sisters. Some people, they go to Umrah, they say, I'll make my dua in front of the Kaaba. There, that's my secret, that's my key. Ya Allah, please give me that person. The proper dua, brothers and sisters, is like this. Oh Allah, give me what's best for me and keep away what's bad for me. Obstacles will come in your way and you will start feeling intense feelings as the time goes on, as the situation develops. When you reach a brick wall and you think, man, beyond this, I'm going to be doing haram. Beyond this, it's mentally draining for me. Beyond this, there's going to be lifelong problems. Then you say, khalas, maybe it's better for me to move away. That could be the sign. So brothers and sisters, don't make istikhara and dua and expect some particular sign to come to you. People give me all sorts of strange, weird, interpretations. So brothers and sisters, tawakkul, again, I repeat, relying on Allah, doing what you can, doing it the halal way, and whatever the outcome,
you don't fold. You stay and you say, whatever it was, probably a plan from Allah. This is good for me, inshallah. This is a test for me, or I'm going to learn from my faults. Whatever it is, I'm going to try again. Because Allah will not leave me. Alhamdulillah, that it was from Allah, not from myself. Brothers and sisters, that's what we do. We don't just keep going and going and going and going and going. Anyway, brothers and sisters, Umar radiallahu anhu, one day sees a young man walking with his head, listen to this, with his head dangling. And he's walking with his back arched. And he's wearing clothes that are, you know, just very humble with patches on them. And he's walking like as if he's so humble and pious and he's given up on the entire world, dragging his feet. You know, some people, they think that's piety. That's what spirituality looks like. No, it doesn't. Umar ibn Khattab with his usual stick comes off his horse, comes to that young boy, young man, and he says to him, lift your head up. He hit him a little bit there. Lift your head up. Islam is not a sickness. In other words, so you became religion, suddenly you act like you're sick? Islam made you sick? Put your head up like a lion. And

sitting in a monastery, sitting in little, becoming worship, a monk or something. No. Islam is continue. You be ahead of everybody, inshallah, as much as you can. That's what Islam is. And that's how the Prophet sallallahu alaihi wasallam was. There was a woman, what was her name? Subhanallah. I forgot one of the companions. La ilaha illallah, I forgot her name, subhanallah. Umm al-Khansa, al-Khansa, they used to call her as a nickname. Umar radiallahu anhu made her quality control over all the businessmen. She used to go around and check that their products are good as they describe them and they're not cheating customers. So she was like an inspector. And one day she saw a group of young men coming in and they were miserly, they were humbled, they were dragging their feet and they looked very soft and weak. And she said, "What's this?" The companions have never seen pious religious people walk like that. She said, "What's this?" Umar radiallahu anhu would never accept this, she said. He was a man of strength, and when he spoke, everybody listened, and when he did something, he did it to his best, and he never walked like as if feeling sorry for himself and the whole world's against him. No. Get up and be strong. It was not known to be like that. So brothers and sisters, I hope inshallah you got the idea. Lastly, I want to say this. If you could, Rasulullah sallallahu alaihi wasallam said, if you could rely and trust in Allah in its absolute true meaning, He would provide you the way He provides the bird. It leaves in the morning empty-stomached and returns in the evening with his stomach full. Again, I want you to be careful with this one. Some people say, just like He provides the bird, He'll provide me. But they miss one point about this hadith. Did the bird stay in its nest? Did the bird not fly? Did the bird not? What do you see the birds doing? Right in the morning, they wake you up. And they go, they do not stop. Then they come back, they make a lot of noise and they sleep. What did they do? They seek, they work, they do everything in their power, but they rely on Allah, meaning they're not pessimistic, they don't give up, they don't sit there saying, "Man, I can't do it." Brothers and sisters, listen and memorize this word. Laziness is a choice. Repeat after me. Laziness is a choice. And being active is a choice. Laziness is a choice. Being active is a choice. Don't sit asking me, "How do I wake up for Fajr?" It's a choice. It's a choice, brothers and sisters. If I gave you $1 million, there goes the choice out the window. You have no choice except to get up because there's something that you see or you want the $1 million. Brothers and sisters, lastly, I just want to say this, there are even in the people, experts in money and finance, although they don't have Allah in their life, they've kind of taken some of the meaning of tawakkul, but they just stopped at it here in this world. There's nothing beyond it. But it also agrees with what the Prophet ﷺ said, except we have Allah in our life. So according to a guy named Christian Uretig, he's a founder and CEO of Brooklyn Plans. He says, wealth mindset is the idea that the universe is plentiful. So let's just change those words. The idea that Allah, His kingdom never runs out. He is Razzaq. He always gives. So this guy used universe instead of God. And our potential is unlimited. True. Rasul sallallahu alaihi wasallam said, "Wasta'in billahi wa la ta'jaz." Seek Allah's support and never paralyze yourself. Don't give up. And then he says, it involves defeating self-limiting beliefs that come up around money or life goals in general to break past self-imposed barriers to a better way of living. Stop putting blocks in your way. Allah did not put blocks in your way. And they called it the scarcity mindset. It's when your mind tells you, no matter how much money you have, you think, "I'm going to lose it. I still need more. I'm going to miss out." He says, do the opposite. Have an abundance mentality. No matter what happens, these people feel like they will always land on their feet and have money when they need it, and not because they are rich. This is the mindset Rasul sallallahu alaihi wasallam put in our heads. Evident. He woke up and said to you, if you have a roof over your head and you have clothes to wear and you have a meal to eat and you feel safe, you control the world. Do you understand? It's a mindset. It's not the money. It's not how much you have in the bank. Wallahi, I know people who have millions. Uqsimu billah wallahi al-azim. The more they have, the more scared they are. The more competitive they are. I don't know what's going on with them. Some people go into mental illness. Some people have got estates and millions, and wallahi, I'm not going to say it because it could be someone you know. I won't say it. I swear it could be someone you know. They stay mindful.

0: miserly and selfish. No one spend even a cent. Why? Because they're afraid. Who are you leaving it to? So my dear brothers and sisters, speaking about those who act pious and like God is going to be there for them, they don't have to do anything. I remember two blokes, you know, they're dressed like the way that you do recognize as pious and ascetics, that they've given up on the world. That's how they appear. Wallahi. Wallahi. It was back probably about 15 years ago. I went to a house auction to buy a house. Halal way. The Murabaha system. Anyway, I went there and there's a bunch of people bidding for this house. Wallahi, those two men were there. Looking all ascetic and all pious, mashallah, making dua. Wallahi, I kid you not, my brothers and sisters. They started going at each other like two beasts about to kill each other. Bidding on top of each other. We all gave up. And they bid on the house even higher. Why? Ego. You mate, you're supposed to be brothers and mates. Look, you look the same. And this one's going this way and this one's going that way. And then suddenly, one started swearing at him. And then the swearing turned English and his own language mixed. He lost his mind over the house. Wallahi, I saw one of them, his fists were like that. I said, hold on, brother. Take it easy, man. Take it easy. It's just a house. Just, you'll find another house, inshallah. It was about to punch on. They were about to punch on. What happened? My brothers and sisters, there are people whose tawakkul is fake. And there are people who are real. Those are the people who find the paradise, inshallah ta'ala. My brothers and sisters, I won't talk much more than that. I've done enough, alhamdulillah. But I hope, inshallah, that tonight gave you a good idea of what tawakkul is, and hope that you can gain strength from it, inshallah ta'ala, so that you don't give up. We want brothers and sisters to stand on their feet. We want brothers and sisters to be the people who, you know, lead the way and who are strong. We don't want the ones who beg. We don't want the ones who receive. We want the people who are the ones who, you know, benefit and others can rely on them. This is how we should be, inshallah ta'ala. So don't give up, my brothers and sisters, no matter what. And work in the way that Allah subhanahu wa ta'ala had commanded you. Try your best. And whatever the outcome was, don't say, if only I had done this or if only I had done that, out of despair. For that opens up the path for the shaitan to come in and whisper to you and use your vulnerabilities. But rather say, قَدَّرَ اللَّهُ وَمَا شَاءَ فَعَلَ. Allah has pre-measured and whatever He wills, He does. I'm happy with that. Good will come after this bad. I'm certain of it. Have that mindset and watch what happens. Watch what happens. Jazakumullahu khair. Hadha wa sallallahu ala nabina Muhammad wa ala alihi wa sahbihi ajma'in.
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2: When the Prophet sallallahu alayhi wa sallam passed away, Bilal radiallahu anhu couldn't stay in Medina anymore. There was too many things in Medina that reminded him of the beloved Prophet sallallahu alaihi wasallam. So he departed to the land of Sham near Damascus. And he also got married there. But one night, Bilal woke up crying. And his wife asked him, "Ya, my husband, what is wrong?" And he answered, "I saw the messenger of Allah last night." And the Prophet sallallahu alaihi wasallam said to him, "What is this foolishness, Bilal? Why don't you visit us?" Bilal radiallahu anhu stood up crying, unable to control himself, and set off to Medina. When he reached Medina, Abu Bakr radiallahu anhu was there to greet him and ask him very politely, "Ya Bilal, please make adhan for us like you made adhan in the time of Nabi Muhammad sallallahu alaihi wasallam." Bilal radiallahu anhu replied, "Oh, forgive me, Amirul Mukminin. I cannot call the adhan after the death of our beloved Prophet sallallahu alaihi wasallam." But then the two grandsons of Nabi Muhammad sallallahu alaihi wasallam, Hassan wa Hussein, they came running to Bilal. They embraced him. And Bilal was saying he could smell the scent on them, Nabi Muhammad sallallahu alaihi wasallam. And what did these children ask him? They ask him, "Please go up and make adhan like in the time of our grandfather." How can he refuse them? Bilal radiallahu anhu, he ascended to the top part where he normally used to stand to make the adhan. And he started, Allahu Akbar, Allahu Akbar. Medina cried out again, Allahu Akbar, Allahu Akbar. The people were running from their houses and they were asking, has the messenger of Allah been revived? They remember this voice as the muadhin in the time of the Prophet sallallahu alaihi wasallam. Ashhadu an la ilaha illallah. Men came out, they closed their shops, they ran towards from where the adhan is coming. Ashhadu an la ilaha illallah. Men and women were yelling in the streets, crying. They know this voice. It reminded them of Nabi Muhammad sallallahu alaihi wasallam. Wa ashhadu anna Muhammadan Rasulullah. He choked and he couldn't continue with the adhan. Bilal came down and it is narrated that Medina was crying. The last time people were crying like that was the day when Nabi sallallahu alaihi wasallam passed away. But after hearing the adhan and coming to the one part that Nabi Muhammad sallallahu alaihi wasallam is the messenger of Allah, the tears was flowing in Medina. During the time of our beloved Prophet Muhammad sallallahu alaihi wasallam, there was a sahabi by the name of Julay bin radiallahu anhu. This person, or this sahabi, was very short in height, deformed in appearance. His lineage was not known. No one knew who his parents were, with no clan to protect him, no tribe willing to accept him as their own. He was a lonely figure. Even the small children of Medina would tease and mock him. And because of his disabilities, no one would allow him to sit in their company. He survived as best as he could. Many a lonely night in Medina, he spent wandering the streets in despair. Tears of desperation would run down his cheeks. There was no one willing to offer him love or compassion. He had no family and not a single friend in the world. Life for him was a lonely struggle. But Nabi Muhammad sallallahu alaihi wasallam arrived in Medina. The fortunes of Julay bin changed. He would go and sit in the company of the Prophet sallallahu alaihi wasallam and listen intently. Really speaking, he would, out of shyness, keep his gaze lowered. He now had the best friend in the Prophet Muhammad sallallahu alaihi wasallam. Those days of loneliness and despair were over, for the best of creation had arrived in Medina. He was now part of the community of believers. One day he was sitting in the company of the Prophet sallallahu alaihi wasallam, and the Prophet sallallahu alaihi wasallam asked him, O Julay bin, ask me for anything. Anything you desire, ask me. He raised his head slowly and said in a very shy voice, O Messenger of Allah, Allah has blessed me with your companionship. I get to sit by your blessed feet, hear to your blessed words. What more could I desire? The Prophet of Allah asked him, how would you like to get married, my dear Julay bin? He smiled shyly, wondering who would want to marry him. And he answered, yes, Messenger of Allah, I would like that. The Prophet of Allah went to the house of a prominent and noble Sahabi from amongst the Ansar. He said, I have come to ask for your daughter's hand in marriage. The Sahabi was overjoyed and said, O Messenger of Allah, what could be greater blessing for us as a family? The Prophet sallallahu alaihi wasallam said, I do not ask for myself, it is for Julaybi. The Sahabi was left stunned. And then he answered to the Prophet of Allah. He said, let me consult with my wife. She started crying and wailing, making a noise. Anybody else but not for Julay bin. I will never allow this. This was the mother. The daughter was listening to the loud screaming in the house, and she came down. It is said that she was so beautiful that there was none amongst the women of the Ansar who could compete with her beauty. She was so shy and modest that perhaps the sky itself had never seen her head uncovered. She had so much taqwa that she would spend her days and nights in worship. The daughter asked what was happening, and she was told that the Prophet of Allah subhanahu wa ta'ala wants your hand in marriage for Julaybib. As the mother was continuing crying and making a noise, the daughter started to speak. Oh my mother, fear Allah, ittaqullah. Think of what you are saying. Are you turning away the Prophet of Allah? Oh my mother, it does not suit a believer to make their own decisions once Allah and His Messenger sallallahu alaihi wasallam have decided on a matter. Do you think that the Prophet of Allah will disgrace us? How blessed is the status of Julaybib that Allah and His Messenger sallallahu alaihi wasallam are asking for your daughter's hand in on his behalf. Ask the Prophet sallallahu alaihi wasallam to send me Julaybib, for there is no greater privilege than for me to be blessed by such a husband. The Prophet of Allah has arrived with such a wonderful gift. Yet my mother, you are crying and making a noise. The mother's heart, being filled with remorse, said, stop my daughter, don't say any word more. Indeed, I repent a thousand times over, for at this moment there is no one whom I would like you to have to marry you than Julaybib. The following day, the nikah was made. Umar, Uthman and Ali radhiallahu anhu present Julaybib with a gift of money to help with the walima and to purchase accommodation for him. But shortly after the marriage, there was an expedition, and Julaybib joined the expedition. And on the day when they need to leave for the expedition, his father-in-law pleaded with him, oh Julaybib, this is just an expedition and you are newly married, so spend time with your wife. He said, oh my father, you say a very strange thing. My beloved Prophet sallallahu alaihi wasallam is in the battlefield facing the enemies of Islam, and you want me to sit at home with my wife? No, I will sacrifice my blood and my soul rather to see my Prophet facing hardships while I sit at home in luxury. Julaybib was indeed a strange sight, carrying a sword almost the size of himself. The Sahaba stared at him when he was fighting. They stared in wonderment at him. The sweet, gentle Julaybib was transformed into a lion when he saw the enemy in front of him. And he was saying, who dare wage war upon my Prophet? He said, as he charged into the ranks of the enemy. And he was hit. After the battle, the Prophet sallallahu alaihi wasallam asked the Sahaba to go and to see if anyone was missing from their families and clans. Each one returned, accounting for all his family members. The Prophet sallallahu alaihi wasallam spoke with tears in his eyes. He asked, but I have lost my beloved Julaybib. Go and find him. They found his body, basically in pieces, lying next to seven of the enemy that he slaughtered in the battlefield. The Prophet of Allah subhanahu wa ta'ala asked for his grave to be dug. As the Prophet of Allah held the body of Julaybib, and he said, oh Allah, he is from me and I am from him. May our mothers and fathers be sacrificed for you, oh Julaybib. How great is his status. Thus a Sahabi who had once lived as an outcast, shunned by the society around him, he loved Allah and his Messenger sallallahu alaihi wasallam, and he reached such high status. Oh Allah, He is from me and I am from him. He is from me and I am from him.
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1: Bismillah, alhamdulillah, wassalatu wassalamu ala rasulillah. Welcome to one and all. It is another beautiful Thursday, and that means one thing and one thing only. It is time for Call to Guidance, that show that deals with all everything that has to do with da'wah and community development. It is exactly 8 p.m. coming to you live from the Salam Media Studios. Assalamu alaikum wa rahmatullahi wa barakatuh. And alhamdulillah, tonight we have a good lineup. Later on, we'll be just checking a few things which are obviously Dawah-oriented. And one is a clip which of a very close friend of mine, Brother Imran Khan, whereby he's explaining the Adhan in the different local languages so that people can understand what the Adhan means. And a very beautiful way that he has already shared with us before of why he does that, because it makes it easier for people then to assimilate with Islam. And then we look at the topic of the Islamic culture, which is a clip that we will be sharing by Maulana Ubaidullah Ibrahim, inshallah ta'ala. And first of all, to start off the night, alhamdulillah, we have the honor of getting to showcase another beautiful Islamic center that is doing beautiful work, the Center for Islamic Studies, which is headed by Sheikh Sadiq Jacobs, who's originally from Kimberley in the Northern Cape, became a Muslim at the age of 19, studied at the Darul Uloom Newcastle and graduated in 1998, has been teaching for over 26 years and is currently the principal and founder of the Center for Islamic Studies, also known as CFIS. Sheikhuna, jazakumullah khairah for accepting the invitation. Assalamu alaikum wa rahmatullahi wa barakatuh.
2: Wa alaikum assalam wa rahmatullahi wa barakatuh to you, Sheikh Sab, and of course to all your listeners, inshallah. Jazakallah for having us on the program, inshallah.
1: Barakallahu fikum. We should be thanking you for giving us some of your time. And subhanallah, it's only a pleasure and honor to be in such a sitting whereby I'm able to interact with the stalwarts of Deen, people who are working on the ground for the sake of Allah subhanahu wa ta'ala. And before we actually go deep into the discussion of the center itself, if Ustad can just take us a bit back into the inception and what was the main cause to start the Center for Islamic Studies and where did the inspiration come from, inshallah?
2: Allah, Bismillah ar-Rahman ar-Rahim. The inception of it happened actually a few years ago, where this brainchild was born after teaching, you know, some of my old students that were also reverts, and they questioned me at that time regarding, you know, finding wives when they qualified or when they finished their studies or when they reach of age that would actually suit them. And they realized that there's a very big need for powerful, strong Muslimas that can actually marry them and be by their sides in their journey of da'wah and the journey into Islam. So that is where it was actually born. So that was quite some time back, many years back. And then as time went by, we tried, of course, to get premises and we tried to, you know, initiate the whole project and that, but unfortunately, or fortunately, Allah subhanahu wa ta'ala planned it differently, and he planned it to, until the time was right and until he you know, he felt that it was the correct opportunity and time to start it. So that was the brainchild regarding it, but it was more than just the fact that we needed like good Muslims for them to get married to. It was also because there was a big, to me, there was a big need and a lack of Muslims that could go back to their areas and still maintain their identity and maintain their not to say their culture as such, but they could fit back into their families. Because it was a great concern that we find majority of those that become Muslim going to the different ulums or going to the different madaris and that, and then changing aspects of their lives, and when they get back home, they can't really fit back into their families and into their communities because of the cultural changes that they actually took place. Not Islamic changes, but the cultural changes that had taken place in their lives. So we wanted to have something where when they return, they are still who they are. They still maintain the identity, as in they still maintain the identity as Zulu or Khoza or Khaled or whichever culture they actually come from. So to maintain that, but yet practice Islam in the most beautifulest of ways in their communities and in their families. Mm-hmm. So that's why the madrasa concentrates on reverts mostly, but of course all underprivileged students as well. So that was one of the two main factors of why we actually started it. The other thing was that we find that most countries are importing speakers and importing dignitaries to come and actually conduct programs for our locals and to conduct programs in our communities and that. Mm-hmm. And we just felt that, you know, why instead of importing them, why don't we export them? Instead of bringing people in, why are we not preparing those strong enough to actually conduct this very similar program within our masajid or within our localities, within our community, and send them out as well? So that was one of the other reasons, the third reason why we actually thought of starting off the madrasa, inshallah.
1: Subhanallah. And I think it makes more sense, Ustad, the last point that you mentioned. Actually, we always had these questions that why is it that when we having programs or dawah programs, then you would find is a person who can't even speak the language has to go and try and give dawah to the people, and they don't even understand how the things that are being said. Then shouldn't we be more concerned at training the local Muslims who are there already to become du'at, teach them the ways of giving dawah or strategies, etc., and becomes more meaningful when they give dawah in the home, their home languages? And we've seen time and time again, alhamdulillah, many ulama are coming up, also local native South African ulama, and they are taking this beautiful work of dawah also, and they're making strides in doing so. Ustad is based in the Pretoria area. There's a Ustad of ours, the late Maulana Hamad Mudise, who was an imam for over 25 years and giving dawah in Setswana, his home language. We have also the marhum Maulana Faisal Moirani, also in the Kharankwe region. Same thing. And we've seen many people coming out of the hands. With Maulana Hamad, over 6,000 people became Muslim, or he, someone influenced, or became Muslim through his influence. And again, it's at the end of the day, it's not about the numbers, but it's about the impact. Now, the beautiful thing, I think, Ustad, also you mentioned, was in terms of the securing of the culture also, meaning that the person still keeps their identity as a Xhosa, as a Zulu, or Tswana-speaking person, but at the same time, Islam polishes their character. And that's one thing that we always advise and teach, that Islam does not change anyone's culture, but rather it enhances it. Now, I wanted us also to go back again, because Ustad, I think one of the things that I can see also is that you have a very personal connection with the project, with the center, due to the fact that Ustad himself reverted to Islam and knows exactly what the two sides are. If you can just take us into one of the most, I can say, challenges of for reverts mostly, because normally when we deal in dawah, we don't think about reverts and how to check on them, because most of the times you find in Ramadan people become Muslim, then there's no program to actually check on the person. So how important is it for us to actually have a program that can help in teaching the revert or checking on them and seeing, inshallah, if there's any progress that are taking place, inshallah?
2: Amen, inshallah. So that's one of the biggest challenges that I think all of us in the dawah field faces, that the networking and the the upholding of what you've actually imparted, and you know, from the beginning of the time that they became Muslim right up until they are able to stand on their own two feet as Muslims, you see. And the support, of course, that's needed for that is quite vast. And even from you know, a haq perspective as well, they need to have ta'aleem firstly. They have to need to, you know, they have to have a sound foundation in the deen. Most of the time, people make others Muslim, and there's no support structure after that for them to learn, or even linked, or networked and stuff like that. You know, many of them find themselves at a loss. They find themselves very lonely in the deen itself, because many actually lose their support structures, their family support structure, and they're left alone to endeavor on this new journey of theirs, you know, and it becomes very traumatic for them and very difficult for many. So the support structure with regards to just from a family perspective is important, whereas we have to fulfill a role as a family to them as well. Things like, for example, Eid, you know, inviting them home for Eid, for meals, assisting them during their Ramadan fasting, you know, especially the very first fast. Then there's lots of other aspects of, like, you know, that the families, or that Muslim families have that they don't have, which is needed as a support for them, especially in the beginning. And then, of course, the ta'wa, the ta'aleem, they have to be at least linked to a firm source of ta'aleem, where they not only can they just learn how to read Quran and perform the salah, but also they can have a spiritual support from a good perspective, where they're not bombarded with all various different sects and cultures and, you know, all of those type of things, because it becomes very confusing and very difficult sometimes for them to choose because of the fact that they've been bombarded with so much things. I remember this one brother that became Muslim by me, and he was working at that time, and in his workplace there were quite a few Muslim brothers that worked with him, and subhanAllah, every weekend when we got together, there was 1,000 different questions that he had, because everybody wants a piece of the pie. They want a piece of the reward of teaching him something, and he just became more and more confused. So in that perspective, it's very good to channel their learning to one or two people that can really be a support for them, you know, that they can learn properly and be guided, you know, as along on the way as well, because otherwise it becomes very confusing and very difficult to navigate and to find yourself within the religion. It causes also a lot of trauma, whereas you feel lost because you don't know what you're doing, and you try to find facts, but you know it's also dangerous to go onto Google and, you know, use Mufti Google in order to find facts of Islam and that. So It's very important to have that support structure as well. And then also with regards to the culture, I know it's not Islam doesn't take away the culture of somebody. You know, it doesn't take away the identity of somebody. Yes, there's changes made within the person Islamically, but the identity of that person is still maintained. It's not taken away. And that's also very important, because many people have this perception that, you know, when you become a Muslim, you're changing your identity to somebody else. And that's why the main thing that we face with when we're doing dawah in the rural areas is when they regard Islam as the makula religion. Mm. So that perception is because of the culture that's adopted, you know. So we're trying to break that barriers as well, so that they can look at Islam as very holistic, and that it's a religion for all and everyone, not for specific people, you know. So the support structure is very, very, very important for them. Very, very important. Otherwise, we lose them very quickly. And especially even if they've gone through institutes as well, the network has to be built up so that you can keep track of all the students, you know, so that you can keep track of the activities, be there as a guide, be there as a mentor for them, and try to create programs where you can always have them incorporated within the system so that they can be involved all the time.
1: No, 100%, Ustad. And I couldn't have said it better than that, because this is exactly what Islam teaches us, assimilation. Islam teaches us also knowledge, very important for us. But at the same time, the people who are imparting the knowledge have to learn how to impart it with wisdom. And we learned it many times in the Quran, that وَمَنْ يُؤْتَى الْحِكْمَةِ فَقَدْ أُوتِيَ خَيْرًا كَثِيرًا. The person who has been given wisdom by Allah subhanahu wa ta'ala has actually been granted an immense amount of goodness, because they know how to deal with people and when and how to teach certain things. So right now, Ustaz, I would love to just take a short break, and when we return, we'll carry on more, learning more about the center itself, how people can actually benefit from the center, and what other programs are part of the center, inshallah. So let's take a break and we'll be back.
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1: Well, if you're just joining us now, we are still in discussion with the Sheikh Sadiq Jacobs, who's the founder and the principal of the beautiful center that we are showcasing tonight, which is the Center for Islamic Studies. And Sheikh was just sharing with us in terms of the initial point of setting up the organization, or rather the center, and what inspired it. And we went into a discussion more about the reverts and making sure that they get more support and other things that we can look at, inshallah. Now, in terms of the center itself, Ustaz, what seems to be the daily or average daily program for the center, and how do the people who come to the center actually get to benefit from all these programs, inshallah?
2: Inshallah, look, the center actually runs similar to the normal madaris. We have all the similar subjects as well. We start off with the Dadia, with our prep class, and that basically caters for those that are just coming to Islam, or those with Quran is a bit weak, to strengthen them for the first year. So it runs, the course runs basically over 5 years or 4 years, but actually it's very intense because of the fact that you have to bridge gaps all the time between, you know, between the those that have not just become Muslim, those that have been Muslim for some time. And also because we try to maintain a certain standard with regards to the Arabic levels and that. So they started, some of them started with their idea, of course. So their idea is to equip those that just become Muslim with the basics of Islam, and again, need to prepare them for their first year. Then from first year to fourth year, it runs similarly to the other Darul Uloom, the other madaris, where we started with Arabic and then doing the basic subjects, for example, Arabic, your Quran, your tahfidh, your hifdh al-Quran, hadith, fiqh, aqidah, and so on. So that's the basic subjects of all the different classes. Of course, we increase the levels of each year so that you know they advance progressively through the different subjects. And alhamdulillah, due to the fact that we have such dynamic ustads, they also take them up level per level until they reach to their fourth year, inshallah. The subject, as I say, the subject matter stays the same, but of course the kitabs differ and the intensity of the kitabs differ per year. So by the time that the students come to their fourth year, they do selective abwab from Bukhari, from Muslim, and from Tirmidhi. And then, of course, they do the tafsir as well. And we try and complete the tarjumah of the Quran completely over the 3 years. That's from second year to the fourth year. So that is basically with regards to the daily morning sessions of the madrasa itself, of the institute. And also what happens is we have skills programs. So we have computers, and then we do cupping courses for the girls to learn to do cupping. And we've got a sewing center where they do sewing as well. The sewing, inshallah, we hope to eventually develop it into such a course where it's not just of them sewing, but of course, how they start off a business, how to manage a business thereafter, and so on. Likewise with the computer course also, we hope to take them, inshallah, to the level where they can do graphic designing. Of course, as the years go along, there's always challenges that we're faced with. But alhamdulillah, those are the two of the skills that we're doing. Other than that, also we do like a perfume manufacturing course where they learn to make different perfumes. The different things regarding the senses as such, where they can also use it as a skill and start a business for when they leave the center. Yeah, and then other than that, we encourage from the idea, from the time they step into the Modessa, they go into public speaking. And of course, the public speaking, we work it out. We work it to such an extent where they're able to give dawah in any scenario with all different topics as well. And then also the girls, for the purpose of dawah, so also we send them for Toastmasters, where they go for the course as such, and then they get, of course, a certification for the course as well, where they can now part it and teach other girls as well to do the Toastmasters, also for the mere purpose of becoming public speakers and be able to be comfortable when they're giving dawah to others. And then because we're dawah-orientated madrasa, we encourage and we try to create programs of dawah for them every term. Either we have it in-house or we have it out. So in-house, we normally have programs for domestic workers. We'll put flyers out and advertise any dawah program that we can have within the madrasa itself. Then also we do dawah in the streets where we take the girls out to different areas and they give out pamphlets in the street and give dawah to the people in the street. And alhamdulillah, we've been working well with other organizations as well to do like a feeding scheme with the dawah and, you know, things like that. So alhamdulillah, it's challenging, very challenging, because of course there's always logistics to the whole thing. But as well, to train the girls and to make them, equip them properly so that they can, you know, part this dawah and they can be those role players in the community. We also do leadership courses with them. We help them, of course, for that same role, so when they lead the madrasa, they can become community leaders and they can run centers. Thus far, alhamdulillah, we've opened up a satellite madrasa, like an afternoon madrasa, with two of the girls that is left, the madrasa that they finished the course. So we opened up a small satellite in Shoshanguve, in one of the areas there, where they run an afternoon madrasa, and then we link up with dawah programs with them as well. We go out there, we bring them to us so that we can host dawah programs for them, inshallah. Mm-hmm. With that also, it's now become like a community center, mm-hmm. where there are certain mothers and that they actually depend on the madrasa to look after the kids when they go for work or if they got other activities to do, so they leave the kids there with us. It's been, alhamdulillah, it's been a very big challenge to get to where we are today with regards to that satellite. But alhamdulillah, Allah subhanahu wa ta'ala has really guided us, and the community and others has played a very big role in it being successful thus far. Mm-hmm. So hopefully, inshallah, we want to network with other students as well as they go out, inshallah, opening up small satellites that we can monitor and just have interaction with them and with the communities, inshallah, for the dawah purpose also. Mm. We encourage the speaking, the public speaking on that platform from very, very early, because it's very important, very, very important for them to have that voice. It becomes very daunting at times and very challenging, because many people feel very threatened when they have these powerful Muslims coming in, being able to stand and deliver these talks and, you know, challenge people with regards to dawah or in the dawah field as such. But we don't only concentrate on just the rounding off as dawah or as dais as such, but also to become a well-rounded, dynamic woman where they'll be able to fulfill the role of a mother, of a wife, you know, of an employee or employer. You know, whatever role they're going to play at different stages in their lives, inshallah, that's the role that we want them to become perfect in as Muslims. And it's very, very challenging, alhamdulillah, but inshallah, with lots of dua, inshallah, we hope to reach success in all of it, inshallah.
1: Inshallah, inshallah, most definitely. And it's a beautiful program, honestly, Ustaz, because these are the relevant programs that are needed for today, specifically with the dawah. You need to be able to give dawah in a setup, whatever setup it may be, formal, informal, and be able to communicate with people, especially with our women being always the target of ridicule in society. And I love the fact that you have the skills program and also the other programs of skills whereby they can the leadership program and the skills program all together, which are relevant for the time and also make them be independent, that they don't have to depend on a certain give outs and handouts, etc., but to work for themselves, mashallah, tabarakallah. And inshallah, we do look forward into more collaborations happening. Actually, we've been discussing about this on the dawah tables in terms of if we have a global collaboration with all the du'at in South Africa, because there's a need for us to come together. As they say, that together we actually stand firm and we can do more work. And there's no competition. It's all about doing the work for the sake of Allah, inshallah. And just the last point, inshallah, Ustad, is the last point is regarding now, in terms of going forward, if people want to get in touch with yourself and the center, how can they get hold of you, and in what ways can people also try to contribute to making it more effective, inshallah, for others to benefit from it, inshallah?
2: I mean, inshallah. But to contact me, inshallah, you just to detect my number, inshallah, and then you can forward maybe the number to them, inshallah, on, you know, on your programs and that. And also, we have a website as well. They can go to the website. They can check it out. There is an Instagram account as well that they can have a look at, inshallah. So it's all possible. And then we accept all donations and everything, alhamdulillah. Thus far, alhamdulillah, Allah subhanahu wa ta'ala has really blessed us. And of course, there's always a need, because it's always growth and there's a lot of programs and projects that we undertake. So inshallah, then anybody is welcome to donate. They can go to the website and get the details there. They can phone me, inshallah, and we can advise them and, to channel and how to channel the funds and that to us, inshallah. And if they want to adopt a student or sponsor a specific student as well, they're welcome to contact us, inshallah, and then we can discuss it further and take it from there, inshallah. Inshallah. But anything is welcome, inshallah, and the doors are all open. They're welcome to visit us as well, inshallah. The doors are open for them to come and see. Alhamdulillah, subhanallah, you know, those that have been involved with us over the few years, alhamdulillah, have made a very, very big impact. And it's because of their du'as and their efforts that we are where we are today. You know, and for the, of course, naturally with the qudrat of Allah subhanahu wa ta'ala. But alhamdulillah, Allah bless all of them and all those that has contributed thus far. And may Allah subhanahu wa ta'ala open up the doors of his treasures, inshallah, so that they can continuously do it, inshallah, for the pleasure of Allah. Inshallah. But inshallah, the doors are open for anything, inshallah.
1: Most definitely. And we make dua that Allah subhanahu wa ta'ala does take you from strength to strength, so that more people can actually benefit from the beautiful work that you're doing. And most importantly, the dawah carries on. That's one of the things that we're striving for, that the dawah carries on and reaches many more people, inshallah ta'ala. Jazakumullah khairah once again, Ustaz, for your time. And it was really an eye-opener. Subhanallah. Honestly, I didn't know that there was a center like this in Erasmia. I mean, originally I'm from Pretoria myself, studied first year in my in terms of the Mu'allim course in Lodium, then came to Johannesburg. But alhamdulillah, these are our events. Actually, soon we'll be having a dawah program in Deep Sloot, not so far from the Lodium side. And hopefully we can collaborate on that, inshallah ta'ala.
2: Inshallah. Jazakallah khair for having us as well. We're really honored by the invitation, inshallah, and shukran jazilan for having us.
1: Ameen. Barakallah feek. Assalamu alaikum wa rahmatullahi wa barakatuh.
2: Wa alaikum assalam wa rahmatullahi wa barakatuh.
1: That was Ustad Sadiq Jacobs, representing the Center of Islamic Studies, which is based in Erasmia in Pretoria, center which is dedicated at bringing up young women who are from underprivileged backgrounds, reverts into deen, learning more about the deen of Islam, and also being equipped with skills which are relevant for the time. Skills whereby they can be able to give dawah and also be independent in working for themselves, inshallah. So let's take a quick break, inshallah. And when we return, we have a voice clip, can call it a lecture, whatever you call it, inshallah. But just some words of encouragement from our beautiful Maulana Ubaidullah Ibrahim as he gives us some of the talk on the Islamic culture, inshallah. And thereafter, we'll look at Da'i Imran Khan's way of giving dawah using the adhan as a means of touching the hearts, inshallah. So let's take a break and we'll be back.
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4: Bismillahir Rahmanir Rahim. We often hear that Islam is not merely a religion having a few ritual acts of worship, but rather it is an entire way of life. And this is true for Islam and Islam alone, because Islam is the only religion that does not only guide us in this world, it guides us in this world, in the grave, and it guides us into Jannah or Jahannam, depending on where a person ends up. It's something, it is a religion that covers from the beginning of time till the end of time. Islam encompasses everything. Islam is also not something which is new, because the deen of Allah that Hazrat Adam alayhi salam had come with is Islam. And the deen that every Nabi had come with from Allah was Islam. Their sharia's may have been different, but the deen was one. The laws in the individual shara'i', the sharia of Hadrat Musa alayhi salam, to the sharia of Hadrat Ibrahim alayhi salam, to Hadrat Isa alayhi salam, the sharia's were each different. They had different rules and laws that Allah had at one point allowed and then abrogated as the times had changed. But the deen was one, and that deen was belief in Allah and Allah alone. That is what remained a constant, and that is what every Nabi had called towards. And as a result, Islam is not something which is tied down by race. Islam is not something which is from Arab culture or Indian culture or this culture or that culture. Now, what has happened in the modern world today, you have a lot of people who do not enter into Islam completely. They want to put one foot in Islam, meddle and peddle all other stuff outside of Islam, because they feel that Islam is too restrictive, or whatever their various reasons are. So they make it seem that you have the laws of hijab, which Allah has put down in the Quran, in the Sunnah. It is something which has been established from at the time when Allah had revealed the laws of hijab. When that had come down, everything prior to it had changed, because Allah had now decreed hijab. But now you find people and they say, oh, this parda thing, it's something that the Indians brought about. The Indians did not bring it about. The Indians come from mushrikeen, those going back years and years before Islam came to them, they had nothing. So it's not something that existed in Indian culture. It is something that came about as a result of Islam. Likewise, it was not even something that existed in Arab culture, because prior to the laws of hijab, Arabian women did not have a concept such as hijab. It was something that Allah had decreed, and thus hijab came into effect. So the wearing of the abaya and the jilbab and the veil, the niqab, all of these things came about from Islam. It is the culture of Islam. It is not Arab culture. It is not Indian culture. It's not Bangladeshi culture or South African culture or any other person's culture. It is, if you want to call it culture, then it is the culture of Islam. No two ways about it. The same applies to many other things. You look at the beard, for example. The beard is part and parcel of Islam. People, mushrikeen, who had no beard, and Rasulullah sallallahu alayhi wasallam said that Allah had commanded me to shave my mustache and to grow my beard. This is the culture of Islam, to have a beard. And I'm using the term culture, even though it is an incorrect term, because this is from the laws of Islam. It is from the sunnah of Rasulullah sallallahu alayhi wasallam. Thus, to use the term culture for it is actually to sully the name and the value of Islam, but I'm using it for the sake of effect. Nonetheless, so when you take it, if you switch now to the dress way of men, you have equally an amount of people coming to say, Islam has no dress way. You can wear whatever you want to, how you want to, what you want to, and everything of the sort, and that there's no such thing as Islamic dress way. This couldn't be further from the truth. Islam has a dress way, always had a dress way. Islam's dress way is distinct from that of the kuffar. In the time when the mushrikeen were in Makkah, which shows that Islam is different to that of Arab culture. When the mushrikeen were wearing turbans, but Rasulullah sallallahu alayhi wasallam said the difference between us and them is that we wear a topi, a qalansuwa, under our turbans. So make a distinction. Rasulullah sallallahu alayhi wasallam even went to the extent of not combing his mubarak hair sallallahu alayhi wasallam the same way that the kuffar would do, let alone the way today everybody and his friend wants to have the hairstyles, cut their hair in the fades and things, following in the footsteps of the kuffar. Islam came with everything, an identity, a culture, if you want to call it as such. And everything that Islam came with is something that is from Islam and not from the people. And I prove that I often mention with regards to the dress wear of men, proving that it is from Islam, is the fact that when you look across the lands where Islam had remained for years, you will find that every one of those lands has a kurta and they have a topi. It may differ in color, in shape and size and things. So you have the Chitrali topi, the Afghan topi that you find in Afghanistan, which is different now to the topi that you would find maybe in Syria or Morocco or wherever in, whether it be Egypt or India, or you look in Africa, every single country which had Islam in it, they have a topi. The colors, like I say, may have changed. The look of it may change shape-wise, but everybody has got some remnant of that sunnah in them. And likewise with the kurta. So you may have a longer kurta, a shorter kurta, a wider kurta, a more color kurta, a flowy kurta, or kurta with slits, or kurta without slits. But nonetheless, every country has got a kurta. So if it was something that came from Arab culture or Indian culture, then how would it be that every other land that Islam came to all somehow got this culture? But what proves that it's not Indian or Arab culture is that the kurta that you would find in Africa is not necessarily the kurta you find in India or Arabia. So it shows that this is a remnant of Islam that had brought a topi and a kurta to them. And thus they had taken it into their lives and made it part of their lives based on their part of the world. So their kurta looked like this and their kurta looked like that. But everything followed the guidelines of the sunnah that a Muslim wears. Man, he wears a kurta and a topi or a turban. And that is why the turban has been the crown of the believer all the years. Likewise, when it comes to the dress wear of women, call it a chador, call it a jilbab, call it an abaya, call it whatever you want to. At the end of the day, or a burqa, every land where Islam came to, they had dress wear for men and they had dress wear for women, and that never changed. So besides the dress wear aspect, there's so many other things. So therefore, it is imperative that people must enter into Islam completely and not think that anything of Islam comes from some other culture, or that it is some cultural matter, or that when Islam does A or does not do B, then it is following so-and-so or so-and-so. Far removed is it from that. When Islam has ordained something, then it comes from the side of Allah and His Rasul sallallahu alayhi wasallam. It comes from the Sahaba radiallahu anhum. It comes from the deen itself. Then culture and all these things take a backseat. There may be certain scope that the Sharia has given for certain cultural things that do not contradict the Sharia. But whenever anything of culture goes against anything of the Sharia, then all that culture, regardless of who it comes from, whether it comes from an Arab or an Indian or an Afghan or an African or a Malaysian or whatever, that culture is rolled up and thrown in the bin, because the law of Allah is what is supreme and everything else is worth nothing compared to that Sharia of Allah and His Rasul sallallahu alaihi wasallam. So therefore, we must understand that Islam brought us everything that we need, and no amount of modernism who think it's some newfangled modernist thinks that he's going to discard the kurta and discard the abaya and discard the veil and discard the beard and discard everything that Islam came with to bring some newfangled version 3.0 and call it his lamb and think that this is what Islam is supposed to be. It will never be accepted. Like Rasulullah sallallahu alayhi wa sallam had said, "Man ahdatha fi amrina hadha ma laysa minhu fa huwa raddun." Whoever innovates something into this matter of ours, meaning into this deen, ma laysa minhu, which is not part of it, fa huwa raddun, then it will be rejected. It is rejected and it will be rejected. So let us come on to the way, the lifestyle, the methodology, and if you so want to call it, the culture that Islam has, because that is the only culture which has value, and all other cultures which contradict it are worth nothing. May Allah grant us understanding and allow us to love our lives following in the footsteps of Rasulullah sallallahu alaihi wasallam and the Sahaba radiallahu anhum and the ulama who have explained and paved out everything of the deen, making it easy for us. And let us not fall prey to those newfangled interpretations of people who seek to destroy the base and the foundation of this deen. Ameen ya Rabbil Alameen. Wa akhiru da'wana anilhamdulillahi Rabbil Alameen.
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1: Alhamdulillah, welcome back. In the Quran, Allah subhanahu wa ta'ala says in an amazing ayah that person who revives a life, it is as if he has revived or saved a whole nation. And it is interesting when you're looking into that ayah that you find that all the people who are responsible or work in the profession, the medical profession, are the people who are actually doing this and bringing this into full effect, inshallah. Ameen. So right now we're in discussion with Maulana Munib Martin, who's not a stranger on our airwaves. Maulana represents IMASA, the Islamic Medical Association of South Africa. And tonight, inshallah, we'll be speaking about learning how to save a life, which is a free basic life support training certificate or certification project, which is running in this month of September. Maulana, assalamu alaikum wa rahmatullah, and welcome to the show.
5: Wa alaikum salam wa rahmatullahi wa barakatuh, Maulana. Hope you well. And to all the listeners and viewers out there, inshallah. Jazakallah for the invitation, Maulana.
1: No, Jazakumullah khairah for yourself, always availing yourself, Maulana, for our benefit. So we always learn new things through Maulana's beautiful hard work and all the projects that Maulana is dedicated in. So before we can even go far, Maulana, if Maulana could just take us through the FEMA Lifesavers project. What is FEMA? How did it start? And what are the main projects that they are running at the moment?
5: Jazakallah for that, Maulana. So FEMA is basically the Federation of Islamic Medical Associations. So this is the International School for the Islamic Medical Association. So currently we have three major branches in South Africa, which is Durban, Johannesburg, and Cape Town. We have satellite centers as well, but the international one will be the FEMA one, the Federation of Islamic Medical Associations. Mm. So what happens with this, Malna, it's a project that, alhamdulillah, we have on an annually basis, whereby we are known as a lifesaver month. You know, obviously, we get various months that symbolizes and

0: cardiac arrest, in the event of the heart stopping, what does a person do? So this is our main project, alhamdulillah, whereby we teach the CPR, choking, and the recovery position in this month. But not to say only in this month, Maulana, we do it throughout the year, alhamdulillah, but obviously emphasizing this month as to the, creating an awareness to all our, let's say, organizations, masajid, madaris, and communities out there, alhamdulillah. Like Maulana also alluded to the fact, you know, the Quranic ayat, man ahyaha faka'annama ahyan nasa jami'a. So, you know, and whoever saves one, it is as if he has saved all of mankind. So we make dua that Allah subhanahu wa ta'ala, you know, place in our hearts that we can extend this to communities and individuals out there, because even tonight I can just do a basic CPR lesson, and inshallah everybody will be well aware about it, and would have learned the tool, alhamdulillah.
1: No, most definitely, alhamdulillah. And Maulana, it's quite interesting also because, you know, in many professions, we've seen the biggest, I see now actually a lot of professions which are calling upon people in the professions of life-saving who can do training or first aid, etc., to come through and train their employees because they've seen a big need for this, especially post-COVID. I've seen it actually happening more rapidly. Specifically, us who are working in the education industry, we found that it's actually one of the requirements for a teacher to know how to do your basic CPR and first aid, to do your first aid training for level one. But if you're interested, then you can go up to two and others, and so on and so forth. Now, what besides obviously taking light into the ayah that Maulana tapped into, now, other industries which could also benefit on this, if Maulana has in his mind those people who could benefit more in these type of projects, and also what would be the main point of benefiting in this projects, regardless of the eye we alluded to, but other benefits that you can also get from it, inshallah.
0: See, Maulana, so it's basically, like we say, you know, teaching these skills to individuals and anybody and everybody. But having said that, Maulana, it's actually a law in this country, occupational health and safety law, that each site, whether it is business or residential, should have a first aider on site, at least one. So the ratio, they depend on 1:5, 1:10, 1:20, whatever, depending on the industry itself. But it's actually the law of the country to have a first aider at each site. So having said that, Maulana, we do, alhamdulillah, also provide the first aid various levels, 1, 2, and 3. In the sense of teaching people, obviously, a little bit extra than what is highlighted tonight. So these skills, Maulana, it's a life-saving skill. And especially the skill that I want to highlight tonight is obviously the CPR, cardiopulmonary resuscitation. So that's actually a life-saving skill in the event of a person getting a cardiac arrest or, you know, struggles to breathe and is about to go into a cardiac arrest. So that, you know, and obviously we're speaking about the heart, the qalb. I think Nabi Salaam says, Allah wa hiya al-qalb. You know, fasad al-fasad al-jasadu kulluhu wa idha salahat salah al-jasadu kulluhu. You know, and it sounds on this, obviously, to say Allah wa hiya al-qalb. That piece of flesh is sound, and the entire body will be sound and good. But if that piece of flesh is not good, then the entire body will be not good. And I think this also alludes to the fact that, you know, the heart plays a pivotal role in the body, not only from a physical side, but also from a spiritual side, Maulana. So alhamdulillah, we from the IMA, we concentrating on the physical side, but we also highlight the aspect of the spiritual, and we get our ethical talks from there as well, alhamdulillah.
1: No, most definitely. It's interesting, Maulana, and you're mentioning one of the, I've seen a lot of people actually having to struggle and suffer in cardiac arrest and many other heart-related problems. Now, for just a simple, simplistic way for us to try and note out or try and flag out what could be the main causes of many people going into cardiac arrest and many problems that deal with the heart, Maulana? Is it the diet or is it just other situations that people might find themselves in?
0: See, Maulana, so it could be various things, right? But one of the main things

0: I think it's our dietary, law, what we eat. You understand? So we block the arteries in such a way that, you understand, blood cannot circulate through it. Now, we know the heart is an organ that pumps blood throughout the body. And in the blood, we got the oxygen. You understand? So I think our diet plays an important part. And not only once we become, older in life, and then we realize this. I think from young already, we need to teach our children, our kids, our grandkids, eat healthy. Healthy meals is important. So two things, basically, I think it's very important. It's your dietary law, and as well as the exercises. That's very important. So your common exercises for the lungs and for this is obviously swimming, running, even walking if you can't run. So those are very basic exercises, but it helps a lot, especially for the easy breathing and stuff like that.
1: Hmm. No, 100%. And also, we've seen a lot of cases also of obesity, which can also lead to people having any pulmonary or any cardiovascular problems. And these are things which are happening worldwide. And I was just telling my students the other day that in the U.S., they've stated that the average age of obesity is actually between 18 to 25, I think. And now that's a big concern for us. And to look at what we eat, the foods that we eat, and also exercise. I know Maulana is also very particular when it comes to health, physical health, exercising, running, and making sure that we're working on our cardio, which is very important. The other day I went for cycling, and subhanAllah, 3 kilometers felt like 10. And I just thought to myself that, it's time that we step out more and actually live outside, especially with our children. Maulana, I've seen this is becoming a trend. Most prefer staying in the house the whole day, playing video games, etc. Now, how do we also present? I know we are still connected to the topic, but how do we also, because I believe in abstinence, or rather, I forgot the saying in my head, is a very easy saying, that prevention is better than cure. So for us to prevent problems to happen is actually better than us having to deal with it when it happens to someone. Now, how do we then present to our younger brothers and sisters and children also to adopt a more healthy lifestyle, going outside, taking even a walk, subhanAllah. And so in our communities, alhamdulillah, there are ladies and uncles who do take walks after Asr and that. So how do we now make this actually a lifestyle that most people will be now looking forward to it, other than just looking at it as I have to do it, it's a strenuous activity that one person thinks that they have to take?
0: If we start young, I think, I look in my household, when I was younger, we also used to eat, we used to love obviously the takeaway food and stuff like that. And even I tell myself, like today, I was speaking to Qari Salahuddin, we met in the gym, alhamdulillah. So I even told him, I'm this person that tell myself, okay, I will cut down on certain things, but I won't starve myself of those luxuries or of those, those nice things. Because sometimes you starve yourself, and then once you, you're exposed to it, and then you tend to, go haywire. So for me, it's everything. That's a moderate way we need to exercise, Maulana. But having said that, Maulana, I think we need to start from young. But meaning from young in the sense of our regular walks. I look at myself when we go to the malls and then we go to a parking area. I don't park, all of us, we park the nearest to the shops or the nearest to where we want to be. I think let's park the furthest, or maybe not the furthest, but a little away. So it gives you that amount of steps and that amount of time just to walk to the shop and back. Because if we come back, we're obviously going to retire in our homes and we're not going to do anything. To join a gym or to buy the equipment in your house and have the gym there, and that it's a discipline, Maulana. It's a mindset first. So having said that, I say that let's educate ourselves firstly with healthy diet. And healthy diet, I don't mean only greens. Let's have some of the takeaways, yes, but have in moderation also, and have the greens, have less sugar, less carbs, you know, a lot of protein and stuff like that. So these are the things that obviously burns out very quick once you exercise as well. And once we exercise as well, I think take it upon ourselves that, you know, if we hit the gym or hit our exercising machines, let's do it also in moderation. Don't go to the extreme because you can get addicted to it. I've seen, you know, youngsters, they go to the gym and then all of a sudden they go to all these things because now they're looking good. But now they're going to the other stuff, which is the creatine, these steroids and stuff like that. And then also that they become addicted to that, which is also not good. So I think one of the lessons that I would like to convey here is that I think everything in moderation, I think that is important. Everything in moderation. Also.

0: It's a new beginning. It's a new era. 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
1: Bismillah, alhamdulillah, wa salatu wa salam ala rasulillah. So if you've been following the program in this past few weeks, you note that one of the most talked about topics we had was the unemployment rate. And it has been a problem because right now we're sitting at over 35% of the population of South Africa, which is unemployed. And the most of it, about 45.5% of it, is the youth. So questions always rise in terms of what are our solutions? And subhanAllah, we have one right here. So joining me on this discussion, inshallah, regarding the entrepreneurial and holiday job week led by Madinatu Nurul Huda in the Tabile is our big brother. And subhanAllah, I think he's become a regular on the show also. Jazakallah khairah, brother Elrich Abdullah Brown, all the way from the, I call it the mother city, because that's where the heart is pounding. Subhanallah. Assalamu alaikum wa rahmatullahi wa barakatuh, akhi, and welcome to the show.
2: Walaikum salam wa rahmatullahi wa barakatuh, akhi. Alhamdulillah, jazakallah khair for having me once again. Alhamdulillah.
1: Barakallah. It's always a pleasure, because especially in such groundbreaking programs like these, I think, subhanallah, we have to and we need to share this with the world, because every time we talk about unemployment, the youth issues that we are facing, there's always problems that are being piled up, but none are actually bringing up solutions. So hence, we need such programs like this actually to be showcased. Now, before we go far, inshallah, can you explain for us, inshallah, what is the Entrepreneurial and Job Week about, and what are the main point of starting such an initiative, inshallah?
2: Alhamdulillah. So basically, this whole initiative is a long game, right? We